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1: It is said that mind is the most powerful thing in the world. If you want something with all your heart, then you can achieve it. I do not say this. This is what all the great men say, but if it is true. If it is true, then we want it from our heart. Why don't we achieve it? No person would want sadness in his mind, but if it remains, then he will be sad. Every person wants to be successful from his heart, wants to earn a lot of money, but still, he is not successful, even though there would be such a person in the world who wishes in his mind that I should not be successful or I should not earn money. If it is a matter of thinking, then two things come to the fore in this. Either that great man is wrong. Those who said that one can achieve the desired thing from the heart, or else we are wrong. In today's story, which I am going to tell you, you will find such a mantra. After understanding it, you will know such a mantra by which you will be able to understand how to get anything done with your mind, how to sow the seed of anything in your mind. You will understand it well from this story. The story is small, but very deep. Let's start the story. Once upon a time, there was only sorrow in the life of a man. Whatever work he did, that poor man's work was never completed. Whenever he came home, there was sorrow in the house. When he asked for help from anyone, no one helped him. It seemed as if a mountain of sorrows had fallen upon him from all sides. He was not able to understand that he could overcome the sorrows. He kept thinking day and night that his how to get rid of sorrows. Due to this reason, he could not even sleep at night. Big dark circles had formed under his eyes. It was giving the impression that how sad and worried the man was. Sometimes he even had thoughts of committing suicide. But because of his concern for his family, he did not know how to take this step. He became so sad. He decided that he would get rid of these sorrows, and for this, no matter how much hard work he has to do, whatever he has to do, even if he has to walk on hot coals, but one day he will get rid of these sorrows and live like this. I asked my friend how to improve my life. His friend told him that you should go to a Baba. Baba has such a mantra that all the sorrows go away. Life gets filled with happiness and wealth is also acquired. You just find such a Baba, your work will be done. This thing was completely settled in the mind of that man that only some Baba can remove his sorrow. And hence, if he came to know about any Baba, he would go to that Baba. He would reach Baba and tell him his problem and ask him for its solution and say that, Baba, I am ready to do anything, but please relieve me from these problems of mine. I am ready to do whatever you say, but in my life. Baba would tell him some magic tricks to do, and in return he would take donations as dakshina, that after doing this magic trick, there will be happiness and peace in your house. Just do this trick with complete method, and that man would return home and complete the method. He started doing sorcery with Baba, but even after doing many sorcery, there was no change in his life. On the contrary, his life became more miserable. Whoever used sorcery for him, he used to take money from him in return, due to which his wealth also started decreasing. It was slowly ending. Due to this, the sorrows in his life increased even more. Then he felt that by going to Baba, instead of reducing the sorrows in his life, they are increasing. So what should I do? Should I go to Baba or not? Then one day a man asked me, told him that you should call a pandit and perform Havan in your house. Havan will be performed and the house will be purified. If there is any bad energy in the house, it will go out of the house. Call a pandit and chant the mantra with complete rituals and perform the Havan. Do this to bring happiness and peace in the house. This thought settled in the mind of the man, and he called the pandit to his house and got the Havan performed. The Havan was performed well. In return, the pandit also took good donations and dakshina and then left from there. But after a few days, the man realized that there was still no change in his life. Now that man became completely sad and more worried. Now he felt that his sorrows would never end in his life, and thinking this, the man was in a bad condition. Then one day, he saw a friend of his. From a friend, I came to know about such a Baba who does not take any donation or dakshina for giving the solution. That person felt that this Baba cannot be like other Baba because he does not take any donation or dakshina. And if he does not take any donation or dakshina, then he. In reality, there must be some Siddha Baba, and thinking this, he goes to that Baba. When the man reached there, he saw that Baba was sitting in meditation. Seeing this, the man sat there silently and started waiting for him to come out of meditation after some time. When Baba opened his eyes, he saw a sad and troubled young man sitting in front of him. As soon as I saw the dark circles under his eyes, I understood how troubled the man was with his life. Addressing him, Baba asked, "What do you want, child? What did you come to Baba to get?" "Yes, what have you come to Baba to get?" The man said to him, "Baba, I am very troubled with my life. I have tried many ways to get rid of this suffering. I have tried every trick that any Baba can tell me. I have done everything that anyone can do. Man asked me to do it. But there has been no reduction in the sorrows in my life. Baba, on the contrary, the sorrows have increased in my life. I don't understand what to do. Sometimes I try to commit suicide, but I am not able to take this step. Thinking about my family, I have heard a lot about you, Baba, and I have come to you with a lot of hope. Please tell me some way by which I can get rid of my sorrows. I want to get rid of my sorrows. I am ready to do anything for this. If you tell me any path, no matter how difficult that path is, I will cross it." Baba realized that the man was really very troubled. After listening to him, Baba said that, "Child, mantras to remove the sorrows are not found like this. One has to do something to get the mantras. You can do something." After hearing this, the man first said, "I thought that this Baba would also ask for charity and dakshina from me, but finding no other way," the man said, "Baba, I am ready to give you whatever amount of charity and dakshina you want. But your mantra should be true. It should be fulfilled. I should get its result. After that, I will give you whatever donation you want as dakshina." Baba said that donation and dakshina is a very small thing. I do not want it. On this, the man thought after thinking and said, "Baba, I am ready to walk even on hot coals. Just give me permission." Baba said, "I am not going to make you do a small thing like walking on embers. What I am going to make you do is a very difficult mantra. You will be able to complete it." The man said, "Baba, if you tell me, then what should I do?" "I am ready to do anything on this," Baba told him, "that when you go from here to your home, on the way, keep repeating in your mind that I am happy. I am happy. I am happy. Keep repeating this in your mind again and again. And remember, this should not come on the tongue. It has to be repeated only in the mind." Hearing this, the man said, "Baba, that's just such a thing. I will do it with a pinch. But what will happen with this?" Baba said, "Try this mantra anyway. You have done so many mantras of Baba." The man thought that Baba is not taking any donation and dakshina, and it is a small mantra, so I will definitely do it. He said, "Okay, Baba, I will definitely do this mantra." The man said this and got up from there. He started walking, but as soon as he started walking, Baba said from behind that child, "Remember one thing. When you repeat this mantra in your mind, thoughts of monkey should not come in your mind. The thought of monkey should not come now. Only then this mantra will be proved." The man said, "Till date, no thought of a monkey has come to my mind. So why will it come now?" "Don't worry, Baba. I will just repeat in my mind that I am happy. I am happy. Apart from this, no thought of a monkey will come to my mind." Saying this, the man walked away from there, repeating in his mind, "I am happy. I am happy." He had walked a short distance when suddenly the thought of the monkey came to his mind. The thought of the monkey came once and then went away. But the man thought that, "Till date, I have not had any thought about the monkey. And why did the thought of the monkey come today?" And by doing this, he took the thought of the monkey Then he forgot what mantra I had to repeat, and he started thinking about the monkey. When after some time, when he regained consciousness, he again started repeating the same mantra which Baba had told him. I am happy. I am happy. But suddenly, a monkey appeared in front of him, and seeing this, the thought of monkey again arose in his mind. And he wanted to throw out the thought from within himself. He wanted that the thought of a monkey should not come in me in any way. But he saw a monkey right in front of him. While struggling like this, he reached home. Then he said to his wife, Monkey, please serve me a monkey for dinner. And when he realized what he had said, he started pulling his hair, hitting his head on the walls, saying that, till date, I have never had any idea about a monkey, and today I have this thought. What has happened is that I am seeing monkeys everywhere. What kind of illusion is this? Thinking this, the man could not sleep the whole night, kept tossing and turning, and after waking up in the morning, he went straight to the same Baba and lay at his feet. Baba, where did I fall? I don't know what miracle is happening till date. I have not had the thought of a monkey. But since yesterday, when you told me that I should not think of a monkey, I have been seeing monkeys everywhere, the man said. That Baba, I can also see the monkey sitting on the tree behind you eating bananas. What is happening, Baba? Hearing this, Baba started laughing. Child, the trap of the mind is such a trap that it is not so easy to understand. The monkey is in your way. Earlier too, when you had come to me, these monkeys were roaming on these trees, but at that time, these monkeys were not in your mind. Then you were only in your sorrows. After this, Baba told that child, we should stay away from anything. The very thing that we want to run away penetrates very deep into our mind. It gets absorbed into our inner being. In fact, whatever we want to get rid of, we want to get rid of it because it is very deeply connected with us. And the more we want to get rid of it, the deeper it sits in our mind, and ultimately it occupies our inner mind. On top of that, we want to be happy. I am happy, I am happy, our lips also keep saying. But there are sorrows in our hearts, in our thoughts, in our mind. We see only sorrow, therefore, by repeatedly saying with our tongue that I am happy, I am happy. We will not be happy unless this mantra enters into our inner mind. On this it becomes true in the human being. Asked Baba, but how will this mantra enter into our hearts? Hearing this, Baba said, Child, stop fighting with your sorrows. As long as you keep thinking of removing the sorrows from your sorrows, those sorrows will stick to you. Till then, those sorrows will stick to you. They will have their rule over your conscience, and the day you will stop thinking about sorrows, you will not want to get rid of them. From that day, sorrows will disappear from your life, because to get rid of anything, we have to think about that thing, and the more we think about that thing, the deeper it enters our mind. Most of the time we think only about sorrows, we only think that we have to get rid of it. For this reason, by thinking again and again, those sorrows enter our inner mind, and we do not even realize it. So if you want to get rid of sorrows, then stop thinking about getting rid of sorrows. You will get rid of sorrows. You will often find that a person wants to quit smoking, quit drinking. He promises himself in the morning that he will not do anything wrong, but when he returns in the evening, he returns drunk. Why is it that we keep thinking that, in fact, we are giving too much importance to that thing? Whenever we think of giving up that thing, we increase its importance even more. The more our mind thinks about that thing, the more our mind thinks about quitting alcohol or smoking, the more it will run after that thing. We do not have to fight it, but let it pass without thinking, and we can follow this mantra. If we understand then, whatever we want to achieve in our life, we can put it in our heart, and once that goal sits in our heart, then there is no problem in achieving success. So friends, how did you like this story? Do tell in the comment section, and if you liked it, then do not forget to subscribe this channel. See you in the next story. Till then, take care.

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and pray in the small watches of the morning, it would be an additional prayer or spiritual profit for thee. Soon will thy Lord raise thee to a station of praise and glory. Say, O my Lord, let my entry be by the gate of truth and honor, and likewise my exit by the gate of truth and honor. And grant me from thy presence an authority to aid me. And say, truth has now arrived and falsehood perished, for falsehood is by its nature bound to perish. Verily Allah Most High has spoken the truth.

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1: The great worshipper Habib al-Adawi rahimahullah, once he was heard on her rooftop making dua to Allah subhanahu wa ta'ala, saying these very beautiful words. She says, Ilahi, gharat al-nujum, wa namat al-uyun, wa ghalqat al-muluku abwabaha, wa babuka maftuh, wa khala kullu habibin bihabibihi, wa hadha maqami bayna yadayk. O my Lord, the stars have come out, people have gone to sleep, and the kings have shut their doors. But your door is left open, and every Habib, every lover is with their lover. And here I am standing before you, O Allah. Think about these very powerful and beautiful words and what they really signify. You know, that no one is worth calling upon, no one is worth seeking like Allah subhanahu wa ta'ala is. SubhanAllah, and she's saying, you know, namatul uyun, everyone else's eyes have shut. You know, the stars are out, the lovers are with their lovers, and people are asking others. But the people that they ask are stingy in and of themselves, and their resources are limited. But this is a recognition on the part of a worshipper that Allah subhanahu wa ta'ala sees you. And you want to make sure that that sight is a pleasing sight. Now, you might wonder, how would Allah subhanahu wa ta'ala respond to such a beautiful form of praise and to a person standing up in the middle of the night praying before Allah subhanahu wa ta'ala? We don't have to wonder, because the Prophet sallallahu alaihi wasallam, he told us in the hadith of Ibn Mas'ud radiallahu ta'ala anhu, that Allah subhanahu wa ta'ala admires two men. And this means two people, obviously. And one of those people, the Prophet sallallahu alaihi wasallam, is a person who leaves their mattress and their blanket and slips away from his spouse and from his lover to go out and to stand up and pray to Allah subhanahu wa ta'ala. Rasulullah sallallahu alaihi wasallam said, Allah subhanahu wa ta'ala responds, and Allah subhanahu wa ta'ala says to the malaika, O my angels, unzuru ila abdi, look at my slave, look at my servant, thara an wita'ihi wa lihafihi min bayni hayyihi wa ahlihi ila salatihi raghbatan fima indi wa shafqatan mimma indi. He left, you know, oh my angels, look at my slave. He has left his mattress and his blanket and slipped away from his lover and his wife to pray out of hope for what is with me and out of fear of what is with me. SubhanAllah, this is a beautiful expression. It shows you again that whenever you're in ibadah, there is an exchange, there's a dialogue. But look at even the words that Rasulullah ﷺ uses. عَجَبَ رَبُّنَا. Allah subhanahu wa ta'ala is amazed. Allah subhanahu wa ta'ala admires this person who stands up before Allah to pray, because Allah subhanahu wa ta'ala is al-wadood. He's the most loving, he's the most compassionate. He is al-hannan. Allah subhanahu wa ta'ala loves and shows this utmost compassion, this utmost mercy. And so when, you know, imagine how Allah sees this person who's calling upon him just to seek Allah subhanahu wa ta'ala's sight alone. And you know, Allah Azza wa Jalla tells us in the Quran, فَآتِ ذَا الْقُرْبَى حَقَّهُ وَالْمِسْكِينَ وَابْنَ السَّبِيلِ ذَلِكَ خَيْرٌ لِلَّذِينَ يُرِيدُونَ وَجْهَ اللَّهِ. Allah subhanahu wa ta'ala says, and so spend money on your relatives, give them their right, and the needy one, and the one who's traveling. And Allah subhanahu wa ta'ala says, that is better for those who are seeking the countenance of Allah subhanahu wa ta'ala, the sight of Allah subhanahu wa ta'ala. وَأُولَٰئِكَ هُمُ الْمُفْلِحُونَ. And they are those who are successful. And notice here what Allah subhanahu wa ta'ala is saying to us. You know, people spend money from childhood to old age to try to look good for other people. You know, it's interesting, because a lot of times the elders will criticize the youth for buckling to peer pressure, for giving into peer pressure. Why do you need those pair of shoes? Why do you need that shirt? Because when you're younger, it's about what you're wearing, it's about your jeans, it's about your shoes, it's about, you know, your hijab, it's about everything, right? It's about your fashion, it's about the image that you give off. And the elders will criticize this and say, you know, you guys, you know, what's wrong with this shirt? And, you know, that's from Walmart. What's wrong with this, or what's wrong with that? But that same person, the elder one, is also suffering from the same disease, except for their, you know, their desiring the face of others and the sight of others is just a much more expensive habit. So their peer pressure is more expensive. It's pricier, because when you get to that age now, you're not showing off with your shirt as much as you're showing off with your house, you're showing off with your car, you're showing off with your wedding, you're showing off even with the death of a relative, right? You're doing things to get approval of others. Right, and this is something that continues for the vast majority of people throughout their entire lives, seeking the sight and seeking the pleasure of others. But Allah subhanahu wa ta'ala, and you spend money, you know, when you're young, you spend money, when you're old, this costs a lot of money just so people can say, you know, oh, look at that person, look at that person, right? And Allah subhanahu wa ta'ala is saying, spend your money so that you could seek the face of Allah subhanahu wa ta'ala, seek the sight of Allah subhanahu wa ta'ala. Because that sight is so much more worthy of being sought than the sight of creation. And that's why Imam Ibn al-Qayyim rahimahullah, he said, لَا يَعْرِفُ الْخَلْقُ وَالْخَالِقُ أَحَدٍ, that no one knows the creation and the creator. ثُمَّ يُؤْثِرُ مُعَامَلَةُ الْخَلْقُ عَلَى الْخَالِقُ, and then he chooses the pleasure of the creation over the creator. No one knows both the creator and the creation and then makes that choice, because they understand that Allah subhanahu wa ta'ala's sight, Allah's pleasure, and how Allah views me is so much more important than that. And subhanAllah, you look at a person like Umar ibn al-Khattab radiallahu ta'ala anhu, who represented his tribe before Islam, who, you know, subhanAllah, he was the flag bearer of Quraysh. He was a person who would go out and would argue with others and talk and brag about and boast about the status that he and his tribe occupied in society. But the same man radiallahu ta'ala anhu, when he's coming into Jerusalem and he has his servant on the camel, And he has this garment that is stitched up and is covered in dirt, because as he had his servant on his camel, he fell into a mud puddle. He stepped into a mud puddle. And he has this grand ceremony waiting for him from Heraclius and the Romans to give him the key to Jerusalem. And Abu Ubaidah Jarrah radiallahu anhu sees him coming in this way, and he comes out to him and he tells him that you've embarrassed us. And Umar radiallahu anhu was so upset. And Umar says to him, نَحْنُ قَوْمٌ أَعَزَّنَ اللَّهُ بِالْإِسْلَامِ وَإِنْ ابْتَغَيْنَ الْعِزَّةَ لِغَيْرِهِ أَذَلَنَ اللَّهُ. We are a people who Allah gave honor to and dignity to through Islam, and when we seek it through anything else, Allah humiliates you. SubhanAllah, and this is so true, because that young person in school and that person that's slightly older that's in college and that person that's, you know, that's trying to have a house that impresses people, that does their wedding so that people can say, wow, you know, spends thousands of dollars and things of that sort, and the kid that spends hundreds of dollars on Jordans, it's never going to be good enough. People will never be fully satisfied, and the habit will get more expensive, and you will get more depressed, because you just realize that you'll never be able to satisfy people. You'll be humiliated no matter what. But when you seek Allah subhanahu wa ta'ala's pleasure and Allah's love and Allah's sight, you will never be let down and you will never be humiliated. And that's the way the believers think. When you know Allah subhanahu wa ta'ala, you want to be humbled in front of Allah. You want Allah, because you know how loving and compassionate Allah is. You want Allah subhanahu wa ta'ala to see you in a humble state. And that's why this man radiallahu ta'ala anhu, who is so great, that Rasulullah says, لو كان نبيا من بعدي لكان عمر, if there was to be a prophet after me, it would have been Umar. The man who Rasulullah guaranteed paradise on numerous occasions. All of the good deeds that he's done. You know, the 56th most or 52nd most influential person according to secular standards. SubhanAllah, according to secular standards on Michael Hart's 100 most influential people. This man who took Islam all over the world. And SubhanAllah, think about it, when he's dying, he has his head on his son Abdullah ibn Umar's lap, may Allah be pleased with him and his father. And he tells his son Abdullah, he says, oh my son, put my head in the dirt. SubhanAllah, take my head from your lap and put it in the dirt, so that perhaps when Allah subhanahu wa ta'ala looks on this humble servant, He will show him pity. Allahu Akbar. Think about that for a moment. That's how he wants to appear before Allah subhanahu wa ta'ala. That's Umar radiallahu anhu's form of honor. Because we know who Allah subhanahu wa ta'ala is. And whenever you have that, whenever you have that understanding and you have that interaction, you love to put your face in the dirt to do sujood. You know, you can you imagine 17 times a day, you know, you're going into a rak'ah, and within each rak'ah you have those two sajdahs. So that means at least 34 times a day you are making sujood to Allah subhanahu wa ta'ala. You are putting your face on the ground and you're saying, Subhana Rabbi al-A'la, how perfect is my Lord the Most High. And Rasulullah ﷺ says, that's the closest that you are to your Lord. You ascend, your soul ascends when you lower yourself the most physically. And you declare Allah's perfection in your own imperfection. And that is the time the Prophet ﷺ said, increase in dua. Because how can a Lord that is so loving, that loves to answer dua to the point that Allah subhanahu wa ta'ala is shy from the voice of his servant, shy from the hands of his servant. Allah subhanahu wa ta'ala who becomes angry with you when you don't call upon him. How is it that Allah subhanahu wa ta'ala would not look upon a person who puts his face on the ground 34 times a day and says, Subhana Rabbi al-A'la, and asks Allah subhanahu wa ta'ala, how is it that that would not be pleasing to Allah subhanahu wa ta'ala if it is done for his pleasure and if it is done for his sake? Right, this is the most honorable position that you could possibly be in dunya. And we know that Allah subhanahu wa ta'ala on the Day of Judgment will expose the intentions of some people. And we ask Allah subhanahu wa ta'ala to protect us and grant us ikhlas. But Allah will tell these people that went around seeking the pleasure of others. Rasulullah sallallahu alayhi wa sallam said that they will be brought, and this is Muslim Imam Ahmad, Allah subhanahu wa ta'ala will say to them, اِذْهَبُوا إِلَى الَّذِينَ كُنْتُمْ تُرَاؤُونَ فِي الدُّنْيَا. فَانْظِرُوا هَلْ تَجِدُونَ عِنْدَهُمْ جَزَاءً. You know what? Go ahead and start running around to those that you used to show off to in dunya. And see if they have anything to give you today. You know, in dunya you were humiliated when you were seeking their approval and their pleasure. And in akhirah it's a much greater humiliation and a much greater form of abandonment that you will find in the akhirah. Right, go ahead and see what they have to give you. So it's a loss in dunya and it's a loss in akhirah. But the one who seeks Allah subhanahu wa ta'ala, and Ibn Abbas radiallahu ta'ala anhu, he describes when Allah azza wa jalla says in the Quran, وَلَا ذِكْرُ اللَّهِ أَكْبَرُ. وَلَا ذِكْرُ اللَّهِ أَكْبَرُ. 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Ibn that the remembrance of Allah subhanahu wa ta'ala is greater. He says that this ayah is actually talking about Allah's mention of you, not your mention of Allah. That the mention of Allah subhanahu wa ta'ala of his servant is greater than the mention of anyone else of another person. SubhanAllah, when Allah mentions you, when Allah subhanahu wa ta'ala says your name, you know, Ubay ibn Ka'b radiallahu ta'ala anhu, Rasulullah sallallahu alayhi wa sallam, he says to Ubay, Allah has commanded me to recite to you, لَمْ يَكُنِ الَّذِينَ كَفَرُوا مِنْ أَهْلِ الْكِتَابِ until the end of the ayah, being the first ayah of Surah Al-Bayyinah, meaning Allah has commanded me to recite to you Surah Al-Bayyinah. The first thing that comes to Ubay radiallahu anhu's head is he says, سَمَّانِي. Did Allah actually say my name? Did Allah subhanahu wa ta'ala actually mention me? Because he recognizes dhikrullahi akbar, that Allah's mention is so much greater. And when Rasulullah sallallahu alayhi wa sallam told him, yes, Ubay broke down in tears. Allah has mentioned me. SubhanAllah. Every time you mention Allah, Allah mentions you. فَذْكُرُونِي أَذْكُرُكُمْ وَشْكُرُونِي وَلَا تَكْفُرُونَ. Every time Allah subhanahu wa ta'ala mentions you, and Allah, Rasulullah sallallahu alayhi wa sallam says, and this is a hadith Qudsi that Allah has said, and this is narrated by Abu Hurairah radiallahu anhu in Sahih Muslim. فَمَنْ ذَكَرَنِي فِي نَفْسِي ذَكَرْتُهُ فِي نَفْسِي. Whoever remembers me to himself, I make mention of him to myself. You know, so think about how amazing that is. I make mention of him to myself. وَمَنْ ذَكَرَنِي فِي مَلَئٍ ذَكَرْتُهُ فِي مَلَئٍ خَيْرًا مِنْ. And whoever makes mention of me in a gathering, in an assembly, then I make mention of him in a greater assembly. This is the assembly of the malaika, the assembly of those who are in the highest company. And Rasulullah sallallahu alayhi wa sallam says, فَذَكَرَهُمُ اللَّهُ فِي مَنْ عِنْدَ. Allah subhanahu wa ta'ala makes mention of that person with those who are amongst them. And you know, the hadith commentators, they said, you know, which is greater? When Allah subhanahu wa ta'ala makes mention of you alone, or when Allah subhanahu wa ta'ala makes mention of you to a gathering? In dunya, you would think when someone is in a high position, you'd rather that they make mention of you in a gathering, right? But with Allah subhanahu wa ta'ala, actually, it's better when he makes mention of you alone, just to himself. Think about how amazing that is. It's like a secret between you and Allah subhanahu wa ta'ala. So we find many different narrations where the Prophet ﷺ is talking about the virtue of mentioning Allah alone in dunya and mentioning Allah subhanahu wa ta'ala in a gathering in dunya. So we find this very beautiful hadith. It's one of my personal favorite hadith. And for those of you that live in amongst nature and you can do this one time in your life, then do so. It's the hadith of Uqba bin Amir radiallahu ta'ala anhu, who says, I heard Rasulullah ﷺ say, يَعْجَبُ رَبُّكُمْ. 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That Allah subhanahu wa ta'ala is amazed with a shepherd high in the mountains. في رأسي شضية بجبل. 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He makes the adhan for the salah all by himself and he still prays. And Rasulullah صلى الله عليه وسلم says, فيقول الله عز وجل, Allah subhanahu wa ta'ala says, انظروا إلى عبدي هذا. Look at this slave of mine. 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That he, look at my slave, he calls the adhan and the iqama for prayer, and he fears me, and he says, I have forgiven my slave and admitted him into paradise. SubhanAllah, because you're all alone making mention of Allah subhanahu wa ta'ala, and Allah subhanahu wa ta'ala will not let that go to waste. So that's even when you're all alone, those special mentions of Allah subhanahu wa ta'ala. And then we know the very famous hadith from Abu Sa'id al-Khudri radiallahu ta'ala anhu, that Rasulullah sallallahu alayhi wa sallam said, indeed Allah subhanahu wa ta'ala has angels that are appointed to go out and roam about the earth. And whenever they roam the roads, they roam the streets, they find groups of people remembering Allah subhanahu wa ta'ala. So they call upon the other angels, halumu ila hajatikum, come to what you are looking for. And those angels surround that group of people, because the angels love ibadah, and they surround that group of people, and they shade them with their wings until it, you know, and cover them up all the way to the lowest heaven. And then as they ascend, Allah subhanahu wa ta'ala asks them, what were my worshippers doing when you left them? What are my worshippers doing when we left them? And they will say, we left them as they were praising you, glorifying you, remembering you. They were making, they were saying subhanAllah, they were saying alhamdulillah, they were saying la ilaha illallah, they were studying the Qur'an, they were studying the sunnah, they were studying fiqh, how to live their lives in accordance with what you have revealed. These circles of knowledge, these circles where Allah subhanahu wa ta'ala is being mentioned. SubhanAllah, this is what they were doing. And Allah subhanahu wa ta'ala, the first thing He says, فَيَقُولْ هَرَّأَوْنِي هَرَّأَوْنِي. Allah subhanahu wa ta'ala will ask them, did they see me? And Allah subhanahu wa ta'ala knows the answer. And they would say, no, they haven't seen you. And Allah subhanahu wa ta'ala will say, فَكَيْفَ لَوْ رَأَوْنِي. And how would it be had they seen me? And the angels would respond, لَوْ رَأَوْكَ, if they had seen you, لَكَانُوا أَشَدَّ تَحْمِيدًا وَأَشَدَّ تَمْجِيدًا وَأَشَدَّ لَكَ ذِكْرًا. If they would have seen you, their alhamdulillah, their subhanallah, their la ilaha illallah would be so much more. And subhanallah, it would mean so much more to them. And they would do it with more eagerness and with more determination and perfection. So Allah subhanahu wa ta'ala would say, وَمَاذَا يَطْلُبُونَ وَيَطْلُبُونَ. What are they asking for? And they're asking for Jannah, they're asking for paradise. Have they seen it? No. How would it be if they would have seen it? They would have been more eager when they're seeking it. SubhanAllah, if they were able to actually see Jannah. And what are they seeking refuge from? They're seeking refuge from hellfire. Have they seen hellfire? No. How would they be had they seen hellfire? They would have been more fearful, and they would have asked with more fear to be spared from the hellfire. And then Allah subhanahu wa ta'ala says, فَإِنِّي أَشْهِدْتُكُمْ, then I am making you bear witness, O angels, O malaika, أَنِّي قَدْ غَفَرْتُ لَهُمْ, that verily I have forgiven them. فَيَقُولُونَ 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And Allah subhanahu wa ta'ala will respond, هُمُ الْقَوْمُ لَا يَشْقَى لَهُمْ جَلِيسٍ, that this group of people, no one who sits with them will be deprived. SubhanAllah, so even they will be forgiven. So that's when a group of people are remembering Allah subhanahu wa ta'ala, making mention of Allah subhanahu wa ta'ala. Think about that the next time you're at a halaqah or a class or you're at a seminar. Think about that. This is how Allah makes mention of you. And then how will it be on the Day of Judgment? Rasulullah sallallahu alayhi wa sallam, he says, and this is a hadith from Ibn Abbas radiallahu ta'ala anhu, that there was a man that was performing Hajj with the Messenger of Allah sallallahu alaihi wasallam, and his camel threw him off of its back, and he broke his neck and he died while he was saying talbiyah, while he was saying labbaik Allahumma labbaik, here I come to you, O Allah, in his ihram. And Rasulullah sallallahu alaihi wasallam said, wash him and shroud him in his ihram, and do not cover his head or his face. فَإِنَّهُ يَقُومُ يَوْمِ الْقِيَامَةِ مُلَبِّيًا, He will stand up on Yawm al-Qiyamah. He will be resurrected on the Day of Judgment, saying Labbaik Allahumma Labbaik in his ihram, the way that he left this world. And think about the shaheed. Rasulullah sallallahu alayhi wa sallam said that the martyr would come before Allah subhanahu wa ta'ala with his wound still fresh. Subhanallah, because you want to be resurrected in the most humble way. And subhanAllah, that's why we ask Allah subhanahu wa ta'ala to die in our sujood. Right? When you ask Allah subhanahu wa ta'ala, وَحْشُرْنِي بَيْنَ يَدَيْكَ وَأَنَا سَاجِدٌ لَكَ يَا اللَّهُ. Oh Allah, allow me to die making sujood to you. What more honorable way to be raised before Allah subhanahu wa ta'ala than making sujood? And by the way, Shaykh Kishk rahimahullah ta'ala used to make this dua all the time on the manbar, and Allah subhanahu wa ta'ala granted him that. He used to say, Allahumma ahyini imama wa amitni imama wa ahshurni bayna yadayka wa ana sajidun lak. Oh Allah, let me live as an imam, die as an imam, and raise me while I am making sujood to you, oh Allah. And he died on the day of Friday as an imam, lived as an imam, died as an imam in his sujood. Allah subhanahu wa ta'ala granted it to him. So what makes you think that it won't be granted to you also if you ask Allah subhanahu wa ta'ala sincerely? So how do you want to be raised up on the Day of Judgment? And how do you want Allah subhanahu wa ta'ala to see you? Well, first and foremost, how much are you doing for the sight of Allah now? You know? And fasting is the ultimate expression of that. As Rasulullah sallallahu alayhi wa sallam said in Sahih Muslim, that all good deeds are multiplied by 10 up to 700 times. Right? All good deeds are multiplied on this scale, between 10 and up to 700 good times, and Allah subhanahu wa ta'ala knows best. Except for siyam. Rasulullah sallallahu alayhi wa sallam said, illa siyam. And Allah, he says, فَيَقُولُ اللَّهُ عَزَّ وَجَلَّ. So Allah subhanahu wa ta'ala says, الصَّوْمُ لِي وَأَنَا أَجْزِي بِهِ. Fasting is a special deed. It's for me. Everything else, all the other deeds belong to him. But fasting is for me. And I will reward accordingly. This is a special ibadah that has no human interaction to it. Salah, you pray in congregation. Hajj, you do it with millions of people. Zakah, you give zakah to somebody. Right? Shahada, you say shahada in front of people. But fasting has no human interaction. Allah subhanahu wa ta'ala is watching you, and you are observing that fast for the sake of Allah subhanahu wa ta'ala. So it's a very special deed for Allah subhanahu wa ta'ala. Allah says, that one is for me, that deed is for me, and I'm going to reward accordingly. So you can't even cap off the multiplication of good deeds to 700. And that's why Rasulullah sallallahu alayhi wa sallam says, لِلصَّائِمِ فَرْحَتَان, that verily for the fasting person is two farhas, two joys. Obviously, there's a farha, there's a joy whenever he breaks his fast, but the greater farha, the greater joy is عند لقاء ربي, whenever he meets his Lord. Because that's a special deed between you and Allah subhanahu wa ta'ala. And fasting in particular, by the way, if we look at the sunnah of the Prophet sallallahu alayhi wa sallam, Rasulullah sallallahu alayhi wa sallam used to fast on Mondays and Thursdays. And in one narration, he said that Monday, for example, he said that was the day that he was born, alayhi salatu wasalam. Now, Mondays and Thursdays. Why? Rasulullah sallallahu alayhi wa sallam said that verily, inna a'mal al-ibad tu'radu yawm al-ithnayni wa yawm al-khamis, that verily, the actions of the servant are presented to Allah subhanahu wa ta'ala on the day of Monday and on the day of Thursday. So I like to be fasting when my deeds are shown to Allah subhanahu wa ta'ala. That's how I want Allah to see me, you know, whenever my deeds are shown to Him. Now I want you to think about this for a moment, dear brothers and sisters. Ramadan has within it Laylatul Qadr, the night of decree. Allah subhanahu wa ta'ala says, Inna anzalnahu fi laylatin mubarakah, Inna kunna mundhirin fiha yufraqu kullu amrin hakim. Allah subhanahu wa ta'ala says that we have sent it down, meaning the Quran, during a blessed night. Indeed, we were to warn mankind. On that night, every precise matter is decided. Every single precise matter. Everything that will take place for the next year is going to be decided. All of the actions, all of your rizq, your sustenance for that year, everything that will happen to you that year. Ibn Abbas radiallahu ta'ala anhu said, even the names of the hujjaj, the names of the people that are going to make hajj are written on that night, subhanAllah, that they're going to make hajj that year. And look how wonderful Allah is to us, how kind Allah is to us. Allah subhanahu wa ta'ala forces us to be fasting. And because as a Muslim, you better be fasting in those days. And you will find the believer standing up, praying before Allah subhanahu wa ta'ala, invoking Him on that night. And on that night, the next year will be decreed. So you want Allah subhanahu wa ta'ala to see you in that favorable way for your benefit in dunya and for your benefit in akhirah. We ask Allah subhanahu wa ta'ala to make us amongst those that are mentioned by Him favorably. We ask Allah subhanahu wa ta'ala to make us amongst those that He is pleased with. We ask Allah subhanahu wa ta'ala to make us beloved to Him. Allahumma ameen.

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0: Very good morning. Assalamu alaikum and welcome to the 19th of May. It corresponds with the 1st of the Dhul-Hijjah, 1447. You're with myself, Tashirik Trubadi, Khalil Katrada, and our technician, Lukman Brown. We're with you till 9 o'clock. The latest from the Global Samud Flotilla coming up very shortly. We'll have a look at the city of Cape Town that quite bizarrely has threatened some residents with an 800,000 rand fine or direct imprisonment for selling goods from their homes. What qualifies as, you know, selling goods from your home or as a business? A tuck shop that you've rented out to a Somali foreign national? Somebody that sells kusistas, the Auntie Faridas, you know, that sell kusistas from their homes. We'll try to understand what's going on here, because look, the city of Cape Town claims that they have zoning rights and the council rental units are meant to be zoned as for residential purposes and not for retail commercial purposes. So we'll talk a little bit about that on top of the hour at 7 o'clock. Gary Hutzenberg, who is from the area around Hanover Park, Newfields, he'll talk to us at around 7 o'clock this morning. Inside the Asian front on this Tuesday morning, we bring you the BRICS Plus Foreign Ministers meeting that has ended without a joint statement. Will there be any changes to the learner license test? This as the pass rate has dropped dramatically. On average, previously, the pass rate was around 60%. But now, since they've taken the test online and they've randomized the questions, suddenly pass rates are 20-25%. And you know that I can't remember how I did it, but I remember during the time I had been studying for my learner's test, you would have been told there's 2-3 test papers that you can get somewhere. You study the test paper, you look at what signs are likely to reflect in that paper, and then Bob's your uncle, you ace the test, off you go. But when students are tested on the entirety of the K53 through a randomized test that they've not parroted, you know, down in reading, studying, and then, you know, just regurgitating, they are failing dismally. What does that mean? We'll talk about that at around 7:30 this morning. Government dragged to the International Labour Organization over its transformation and apartheid redress laws in the workplace. And then following the US-China summit, are we seeing a global shift to the Eastern dominance? Well, Xi Jinping warned about that in some way or the other. And so we'll talk a little bit about that later this morning. So stick around with us. There's lots to get through on this Tuesday morning. It is NRN Radio 786, the program with the views that hit the news. And you can express those views to me on the WhatsApp line on 0786 10 11 12. Send me a text or a voice note or call us at 021-699-1786. Mr. Katrada, assalamu alaikum.
1: Well, alaikum salam wa rahmatullahi wa barakatuh. Mr. Trubari, I hope you're well. It's another day coming for us. A little bit of rain on the cards, but there doesn't seem to be rain for Arsenal.
0: They looks like they're likely to win the Champions League, eh? So they now, I think, I will just double check the margin, but at least comfortably 3 points ahead of Manchester City. And a week ago, it looked like it's going to be snatched away from them. But given Arsenal's luck at these things, I'll call it once the final whistle gets blown. I don't know, like. So, yeah, what if the rain suddenly rains out the match and you cannot declare points and you know. Yeah, I'm going to wait till the 90th plus minute for the whistle to blow to see whether Arsenal will get it. But once they do, man, oh man, give them their flowers. They've been really hard at it, working for years now to get back onto that, you know, top step of the Premier League. They've come very close for the last 3 to 5 years, and within touching distance they are now to lifting the English Premier League Cup. What a moment that's going to be.
1: Very true. And I think next year it's going to be an exciting league race to see what happens, because, you know, once a team gets the confidence that they can do certain things and they break through a certain barrier, they kind of just like get something extra. There's an extra oomph behind them. So there's City, who now needs to prove themselves, then United, who's finally come up. I don't know what's going to happen with Liverpool, but it looks like it's going to be an interesting race.
0: Well, high drama
1: next year
0: with Liverpool, because Mo Salah, who plays his last match, by the way, this coming weekend for Liverpool, has, in a very interesting way, well, you know, he basically released a statement calling the club SHIT, you know, saying they don't have an attacking game, they don't have synergy, there is no rhythm in the squad, and he hopes that Liverpool can get back to winning ways. The timing is very interesting. You know, well, this issue, and you know, the strange thing about it is that a lot of the top players that are his colleagues in Liverpool were liking his post. You know, and that demonstrates quite a bit of turmoil within the Liverpool dressing team. And so, very curiously, will Arne Slot select him for his last match? You know, we sit with a rock and a hard place. You don't out, you know, the coach in this particular way, because he's still the boss, the manager of the squad. But you deny Mo Salah, who has been quite the architect in Liverpool's recent successes. Not the most recent ones, but, you know, in the recent years when Liverpool was still up there, Mo Salah was very much part of that. So will he or won't he be benched? That, I suppose, we'll have to wait and see. There's also some drama around ticket sales that I want to talk about a little bit later. The test match between South Africa and England is completely sold out. Day one to day four is completely sold out. And everybody's like, but when did the tickets go on sale? I didn't see the tickets go on sale. I said just as much to Khadija Davids from the newsroom last night. And guess what? Pre-sales to booking agents and because the Barmy Army, who travels with the England side, are now offering, you know, come to Newlands, who has been rated, by the way, as the best cricket grounds in the world to the English, even against the backdrop of Lords. And go to Robben Island, or go to a safari, or go to this, that, and the other. And so there's high drama around that. I heard that one of these ticketing companies that sells the tickets is having an emergency meeting this morning because there is a significant backlash over the ticket sales for the English South Africa test match coming up later this year into the new year. All right, so more on that to come closer towards 20 past 7 this morning. It is in our AN Radio 7 8:06, 19 minutes an hour before 7 o'clock. The Global Samud Flotilla mission has become quite a powerful symbol of civilian resistance and human resistance against the overwhelming Israeli brutality. As reports of interception unfolded yesterday, the voices of Palestinian solidarity have intensified across continents, calling on their governments to act. For an update on the activists' progress, we are now joined by the Global Samud Flotilla's Sunny Morgan. He is part of the South African organizing team. Sunny, good morning and welcome to Radio 786.
2: Thank you very much for having us. Pleasure to talk to you again.
0: First of all, do we know where the abductees are, what their status may well be?
2: No, we have no information at the moment. Can't say that some reports out of Israeli media says that the abductees, those that were kidnapped, are still on the boats. But the boats are under IOF control.
0: But is there perhaps any radar that's able to tell what the location of the boats are?
2: We would be able to say what the last location was when the boat was intercepted. But as the boats were intercepted, the cameras and the communications of the boats were either switched off or destroyed from a previous when the other two delegates, Saif and Diago, were kidnapped. The boats that in that round, the boats were completely destroyed. Engines were damaged, masts were damaged, and all the communications were damaged. So they're in the vicinity of where they were last intercepted. And that was around about in between 200 nautical miles and 250 nautical miles of the coast of.
0: That still qualifies as international waters, correct?
2: everything, even up to now, the current boats that are still sailing are still in the international waters.
0: How many more boats are sailing?
2: At the moment, 22 boats are sailing.
0: Okay, and from the boats that... So 22 boats, how many boats were there in total?
2: On this mission in total, 61 boats.
0: Okay. So that's quite a number of boats that have already been intercepted. And
2: 8 boats from yesterday morning until now, in the last 30 hours, 38 boats have been intercepted.
0: Is the location where they were intercepted much like previous times when the Zionist entity did, on occasion, well, not on occasion, every single other time when there was a convoy or a flotilla of boats heading towards the occupied lands and to Gaza in particular, trying to reach Gaza, that interceptions were occurring? Is it around the same general location, the 200 nautical miles that we see from land where this interception has taken place?
2: They started a bit earlier. They have what they refer to as the red zone. So the red zone is 200 nautical miles and less. But they started earlier this time. They started when boats were around about 280 nautical miles, instead just under 300 nautical miles. So they started much earlier. When one considers the first batch, when Saif and Tiago was taken, that 22 boats in that issue, that was still in Crete. It was still round about in Greece, in the waters around Crete. So, they started much more earlier, much more, I'm going to say arrogantly, for want of a better word, breaking all of these interceptions took place illegally. Delegates were kidnapped out of international waters. This is a war crime. This is a repudiation of all treaties that have been signed, all known norms. The Israelis have behaved as we would expect. And what I mean by that, they are just being true to their form, which is arrogance, ignoring international law norms, and just acting as if they own the entire planet.
0: Yeah. What are you hearing from South African officials about the South Africans that have been kidnapped? Our producers have tried to reach out to Durco. We did make some contact with Durco last night, and we were told that they'll get back to us by sometime today with a response on at least what it is that they're doing or whether they're aware of and or are seeking to make communication. Do you know whether at the highest level there's some lobbying taking place to be able to get the minister or any other senior officials involved in trying to locate the South Africans?
2: So the way you articulate it is very much the same. But I would say that we have direct contact with senior officials at Durco, and we are satisfied at this moment that they're taking the matter very, very seriously, also telling us that they will be able to give us an update in the morning. We have direct access even long before in the planning stages. We indicated that we would, and this is how the flotilla works, I suppose, around the world, is that we have access to our diplomatic people, ministers, Durco, certainly senior officials at Durco, like Zeng Dengo and them. So we have the assurance that that ambassadors that are relevant to the discussion, you know, we don't have representation in Libya, we don't have representation in Cyprus, but everywhere else that we do, so which is the assurance from them is that this is receiving the relevant attention that is needed, but we also want the public to continue to put the pressure to continue to keep the story in the news and continue to reach out to the relevant authorities through social media. There's a template for a letter that we can send directly to the people. So the more people put up their hands to do something about popularizing this call, about demanding the release, and to demand that the government acts in an appropriate way, the better. But we do have direct contact, and we are working to get information, and we probably will have an update before midday.
0: Okay. Let's hope that we do get that update on the location and the status of the South African detainees, one of whom is the daughter of a Radio 786 host, Khadija Ajam Hajar, also kidnapped amongst those South Africans. I want to end off on the conduct here of the Israeli occupation forces, again making an interception, illegally boarding boats that occurred in international waters, destroying electronic equipment, and kidnapping, of course, those that are part of the flotilla. This has become a routine manner in which they conduct themselves. And I wonder then, what does one do? Do you stop doing it because this is the anticipated outcome? Or do you keep trying in the hope that there will be something differently achieved by expending with activism in this manner? Well, what is your sense around that question?
2: It's a hard question, but we must continue to do everything that we can do because governments are failing to do what they should do. Governments are failing to do what they should do for whatever reason, the relationship with the IOF, the relationship with Israel, the influence of Israel. We don't really, it's difficult to unpack why the nations in the region haven't sent their navies. It's difficult to understand why Israel has this impunity, and they behave as they behave all the time. Violence, arrogance, destruction, occupation, theft, and kidnapping. We're probably closer than we've ever been. Just before I got on the call, I looked at one of the nearest boats on the mission. It's approaching about 169 nautical miles. We do expect again that the Israelis will try to stop them, but we are hope that that boats will make it because we have to break the siege on Gaza. We have to establish this humanitarian corridor. What must ordinary individuals and a global movement like GSF do when governments have the authority, the means, and the material and the resources to do something? And we'll continue to do it as long as is necessary until the siege is broken, which is, and the humanitarian aid is delivered. But we appeal to governments. We appeal to people who have influence over government officials to do what they can to call attention to this matter. And it might sound trite now, but we say we sail when governments fail, and that's true. Why is it left to ordinary individuals, working class people, to do this mission that is like beyond the capacity of most movements when governments have the authority and the responsibility to actually be doing it? So we have to sail.
0: Yeah.
2: What would we do if it was our kids being murdered on a daily basis by white phosphorus and by starvation and by bombs? We'd want the world to act in some way. We'd want someone to have the courage to say, can someone please come? Doesn't the voice of Yindra Jabchus choke us and haunt us? Please send someone. I'm dying. They're shooting at me.
0: Sonny Morgan, thank you for your very poignant words on this Tuesday morning to make us reflect on that commitment to seeking a just order, one that will bring justice to Palestinians, break the siege, and liberation, with the quest for liberation certainly in mind. Sonny Morgan from the Global Sumud Flotilla, part of the South African organizing team, on the interception of yet another flotilla upon which there are some South Africans as well. And by later today, the Department of International Relations and Cooperation's DIRCO has told Radio 786's newsroom that they'll have some response on the potential status of the South Africans. So we'll try and get that for you as best as we can during the course of today.
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1: Congestion on the N7 South at the N1 inbound ramp. You can expect some delays over there. That's due to an incident which has occurred. Another incident is causing congestion along the R300 North at Old Paul Road at the ramp. You can expect more delays. The centre lane has been closed over there. Then an accident on the N2 inbound at Jakes Gerwel Drive. One of two vehicles have been veered to the side and one of the two lanes has been closed over there. There are more roadworks on the N1 outbound at Lower Church Street. This on the M176. There is lane closures there too. Please do remember to buckle up and also keep a very safe following distance.
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1: Assalamu alaikum and good morning with the news. I'm Khalil Kathrada. At least three people have been killed in a terrorist attack on a mosque in Southern California in the U.S. It's believed two teenagers, a 17 and 19-year-old, carried out the deadly shooting at the Islamic Center of San Diego. The gunmen were later found dead inside a vehicle from an apparent self-inflicted gunshot wounds. Police say the security guard at the mosque was among those killed in the attack, while the identity of the two other victims have yet to be released. Investigators say the motive for the attack is unknown, but it was presumed to be a hate crime because of the mosque, which is the largest in San Diego County, and because of writings attributed to one suspect. The imam were not immediately released. The mosque imam, Taha Hassane, says they have never experienced a tragedy like this before. He says it's extremely outrageous to target a place of worship. The South African Department of International Relations and Cooperation says that they will have a better idea of the situation with the global Sumud flotilla activists later today. Telco spokesperson Crispin Piri says that the situation remains fluid. It comes as several activist boats were illegally boarded and hijacked by the Israeli entity in international waters. Several South Africans are part of the activists abducted by the Zionist regime in this latest act of Israeli piracy. They were sailing to Gaza to break the illegal and inhumane siege on the Palestinian enclave where the Zionist entity is waging a genocide. South Africa's membership of the World Trade Organization prevents it from terminating its coal exports to the Israeli occupation regime. This is according to Minister of Trade, Industry and Competition Park Stau. He was responding to a question from Economic Freedom Fighters MP Carl Niehaus. The minister says that South Africa exported 1.8 million tons of coal to the Israeli entity last year, equating to 2.6% of South Africa's global coal exports of 71.5 million tons. He says that the government is in continuous discussions on this matter, but that there's no position to review South Africa's exports to the occupation regime. In terms of the World Trade Organization, Minister Tau says that sanctions applied by one member against another in the absence of multilateral sanctions by the United Nations would violate the WTO principle of non-discrimination and would open the country to legal challenge. But attorney at Lawyers for Human Rights, Mametlwe Sibai, says that the minister is talking nonsense. Sibai contends that there are always exceptions to these rules, especially in situations of emergency in international relations. He says that the WTO has anticipated that countries at war would not be able to continue trading with each other as normal. The Western Cape storm has left 150,000 people homeless. Storm damage has affected 104 schools, with 11 still closed due to them being inaccessible. This formed part of the update provided by the provincial government a week after heavy weather struck the Western Cape. Meanwhile, 11 people have lost their lives in storm-related incidents. Premier Alan Wendy says climate change is making it difficult to prepare for extreme weather conditions. Speaking during a briefing following last week's storm, Wendy says that the province has experienced multiple 1-in-50-year floods in a 10-year period. He says they are working with the necessary departments to ensure that the infrastructure is prepared for the large volumes of water. He also confirmed that there are several areas that will be without electricity because of the impact on power lines.
8: There are a number of places that are still out. We could see a number of electricity lines washed over and lying on its side. And of course, the visuals coming out of Ceres, which is the big power lines, those collapse like we had in the Karoo not so long ago. We've got exactly the same thing. And so we will see how we can assist Eskom to get that up as quickly as possible. And whatever else needs to happen, can we bring generators from other places? How can we help in the meantime, because that is going to take a while to get fixed. And I believe the same thing applies to some of the parts in the Overberg.
1: Premier Alan Wendy says that the province will be meeting tomorrow for another assessment of the situation on the ground. The top story on Radio 786 at this hour. At least three people have been killed in a terrorist attack on a mosque in Southern California in the U.S. It's believed two teenagers, a 17 and 19-year-old, carried out the deadly shooting at the Islamic Center of San Diego. The gunmen were later found dead inside a vehicle from apparent self-inflicted gunshot wounds. That's the news for now. 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
1: Johannesburg's partly cloudy, going from a low of 7 to a high of 19 degrees. Partly cloudy with rain for Durban, going from 17 to 24 degrees. Rainy skies for Tolberg HPE, going from 16 to 20 degrees. Clear weather for Bloemfontein, going from 3 to 21 degrees. Partly cloudy skies for Kimberley, going from 8 to 22 degrees. Sunny weather for Mbombela and Nelspruit, Mahikeng and Polokwane. Mbombela and Nelspruit, a high of 11 and a low of 25 degrees. Mahikeng going from 8 to 22 degrees. And Polokwane going from 9 to 23 degrees for Cape Town and our suburbs today. A partly cloudy day is expected with a southeasterly wind with speeds of up to 17 kilometers per hour, and our temperature should range from a low of 14 to a high of 21 degrees.
0: What a wild story out in San Diego, where at this Islamic center there were these killings. The police is now saying that hate is a probable cause or a driver for the shootings that had occurred. And one of the boys received the weapons or took the weapons that belonged to his mother. And it was his mother that, in fact, had alerted the police to the fact that her weapons were missing and her vehicle was missing, including her son, and that he was with a friend who had camouflage clothing on. And it was then that police only discovered the three dead bodies when they went searching, and they went to the Islamic center, found the three dead bodies, and later found the perpetrators, the two boys, teenage boys, have with self-inflicted wounds. So they offed themselves, committed suicide after they probably killed these three persons at the mosque. I don't know the profiles of the three people that were killed at the mosque, but what a terrible, thing to have occurred, and not just the tragedy of it all, but while all of this was happening, police were trying to evacuate the Islamic center, because it is not just a mosque, it's an Islamic center. There's a campus there, there's a big madrasa there, and they had to one after the other walk out small kids. They're not even primary school, they're like 5-6 years old, walking out with these kids that all, under big weapons and, just a typical American experience. And so what a tragedy out in San Diego. More details as they unfold later in the day. It is now 3 minutes after 7 o'clock. A very good morning to you. The city of Cape Town says it has no intention to regulate home occupations, meaning aunties who make and sell goods from home won't have to pay what some have tipped to be as much as 800,000 rand for selling sweets and baked goods from the front of their homes. At the time time when the story started emerging. Elsewhere here on Radio 786, we had spoken to the City of Cape Town's Deputy Mayor, Eddie Andrews, who sought to provide some degree of clarity.
10: We're responding to Kusister Gate here out in the City of Cape Town. And what has happened over the past week is that people have been misled with the information that has been supplied. And I thought I'd clarify what a house shop is and what a home occupation is. So if you're baking your consistors, as we normally have on a Sunday, you don't need planning application from council, because you can continue baking your consistors and your samosas and whatever else you are baking there. But what does require permission from council is when your home now resembles a shop. This is when you need the necessary planning application and environmental health assessments to assessors to go onto your property to actually see if your property is in the right condition to comply with the requirements. This is important, as well as the consistors is also important. Why is this important? Because people pay their school fees, they pay for other goods and services, bus fare, taxi fares, to get through the week. And that's why this industry, the tuck shop as we know it, is so, so important. And so I want to ask the public just to be mindful of the difference between the two and not to be misled about what is a home occupation, the consistor, and what is the home business, of course, the house shop as we know it, which is when your house looks like a business, and then you need to submit the application, and you want to approve those as well, because the income that you generate there is so, so, so important.
0: All right, so what he's saying essentially is if you're running a tuck shop, you're going to have to apply to the City of Cape Town for approval, which he says they are amenable to be to provide. Gary Hutzenberg now joins me on the line, the Newfields Village Anti-Eviction Community Representative Forum. Gary, good morning.
11: Hi, assalamu alaikum wa rahmatullahi wa barakatuh.
0: Eddie seems to suggest that there is a distinction to be made here between the anti-selling consistors and the tuck shop that invariably would operate from a council rental unit, and that's going to require permission.
11: I'm sorry for that, man. We got cut off.
0: What do you make of the distinction between the selling of consistors and the tuck shop?
11: The distinction between the two is, first and foremost, the deputy mayor doesn't, what he's saying is, he doesn't talk about if we have a sign, you know, let's say Gary's takeaways. Let's say I have a sign and a menu. So that means I'm actually changing my residential house into a commercial, you know, just by the signing, the sign that shows it. Because we have, you know, for argument's sake also, you have a guy that broke, you know, they broke food with. So he was also told that he has to leave because he does not comply by the city's bylaws and that. But what we find strange in this situation is, how can they do that to our so-called indigenous Aboriginal brothers like the Cape Coloured and not to the blacks? You know, if you go to Kailicha, Palupi, Langa, you find guys, you know, cutting, slitting throats of sheep on the pavement and drying them. But there's no SPCA or there's no law or law enforcement to actually own them or find them for doing that. Now, what we're saying is, what is good for the gander must also be good for the geese. Because we have, you know, not just one incident, we have about six. The one which Mr. Deputy Mayor visited, Mr. Ahmad Majid, the one he visited, contacted before he had the interview. And then we have another five, because we will be having more people on the 6th of June when we have our meeting with all the landlords and shop owners. Within an overpass, spaces of owners, because what we're having is they're charging not the spaces of owners, they're charging the landlord, you know, the homeowner. in that regard.
0: Yeah, because it is the homeowner that rents out part of their property to largely a conglomerate of foreign nationals that run the spaza shop industry. And from that rental, to which the owner of, or not the owner, the occupant of the property is responsible for. So that makes sense, you know, unless you're suggesting that, you know, the spaza shop owner should be applying.
11: Now, let me explain to you what happened. They targeted Newport Village. Now, Newport Village was built in 1999 by the India for Ketu. And the township registers was not open. I'm talking about Mr. Ahmad Sadiq's house now. The township residences was not open, so the city does not have plans for that property. So how can they enforce the bylaw when the township register was not open and that there's no plan for it? Only typical plans for all the houses in Newport Village. Now, what we're saying is, how can you enforce a law, you know, when you have not put structures in place, like I'm saying, have plans to say, Mr. Majid, no, there's supposed to be rezoning for you that have, aangebouwd, en daar is die regte rezoning. 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So die venster is tot boven die pavement. 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
0: Do you believe that spaza shop owners or spaza shops that run from individual homes to which they're probably renting from the occupant of that home, that they ought to be registered, that it is them that must make the application, or does that rest with the landlord or with the occupant of the house?
11: You know, first and foremost, it rests with the landlord. Now, if the landlord does not have plans, how is he going to know how he must build? Because most of the people that build on, you know,
0: Gary, I don't want to get sidetracked on building plans, because we're not talking here about building onto existing properties that you say, you know, is already right onto pavements. I'm not talking about additional building. I'm talking about a front yard that gets converted into a tuck shop. Yes, perhaps there would be some infrastructure that's required there, but then based on the pure registering of a tuck shop that operates from a home, do you feel that it's not necessary for that to occur?
11: First and foremost, it's not necessary because the land doesn't belong to the city of Cape Town.
0: Yeah, but if a business is operating from there, it is within the interest of the city of Cape Town to know that, you know, there is commercial activity taking place from there. What is being sold from there? There were issues previously around, you know, food security, food safety, the type of things that are being sold from those properties, that the registering, as I understand it, lends to the city having some sort of a record about what commercial activity is happening at that property.
11: But the city is like, what's his name, Eddie Andrews was saying, if you put on a sign, you know, you can, like you say, he say you can broke, you can sell cakes, you can sell Gatsby's, you can sell it. But the moment you put up a sign saying Gary's takeaways, then I'm in breach of the law. But before, if I don't put up a sign, then I'm not in breach of the law. I just need clarification on that.
0: Okay. Have any residents been receiving any notices calling on them to cease operations with tuck shops that are on their property? Do you know whether that is the case?
11: Yeah, we have about five of them. Let me see. Five. That's including Mr. Ahmad Majid. So we want, because Mr. Eddie Andrews made an appointment with Ahmad Majid to come and see him. I don't know what he wants to sort out. So we're going to bring all five, six of them today, and even see on the 6th of June at our meeting at the library in Hanover Park who else is coming forward. We have received Section 126 notifications where they will be fined 800,000 or 20 years imprisonment. So we're going to take all the people and take them to the mayor's office and say, now sort this matter out, just like you want to sort it out, Mr. Ahmad Majid.
0: All right. I look forward to hearing the outcome from that meeting. Thank you very much, Gary Hutzenberg, joining us there this morning. Gary is from the Newfields Village Anti-Eviction Community Representative Forum.
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0: Time now for the Asian Front, which focuses on the developments in the Asia-Pacific region. And for today's installment, we are joined by Cliff Mboya, the Postdoctoral Research Director at the Center for Africa-China Studies at the University of Johannesburg. A very good morning to you. Thank you very much for having joined us here on the Radio 786. Let's start off with the U.S.-China summit, where Taiwan is, you know, quite a sticking point to which we're seeing Taiwan saying that they will not give up their independence. So what is your take about the outstanding issues in regards to Taiwan stemming from this U.S.-China summit? Good morning.
15: Good morning. Thanks for having me. So the Taiwan issue has been there for quite some time. It's been a settlement for some time, pulling in two different directions. The Taiwan side with the support of the U.S. and China insisting that Taiwan is part of China, and they

0: And as China gets stronger and more powerful, I think it continues to become an issue of concern. So for me, I would say that the summit hasn't achieved much apart from reaffirming the fact that as much as the two countries are in competition, they just want to keep the calm and manage the situation so that it doesn't escalate further. But there are no tangible gains and losses on either side. So I think for me, basically, it's a continuation of just calming the process and keeping nerves in control.
1: And after a few tense days of the United Arab Emirates' involvement in the U.S.-Israeli war on Iran, the BRICS plus foreign ministers' meeting ended without a joint statement. Of course, Iran and the UAE were present at that meeting, and naturally, the two are quite far apart from each other on pronouncing on this issue, which is, I suppose, why you don't have consensus.
0: Sorry, please come again.
1: The BRICS plus foreign ministers meeting that ended without a statement. What is your sense on that?
0: Well, it shows the current geopolitical situation globally. I think the attack on Iran and Iran's response, I think it has complicated the geopolitical environment, particularly within the BRICS, as countries are not reading from the same page. And I think it's going to have political implications of that, as much as BRICS is largely driven by economic interests and the need to cooperate at that level. I think the conflict has complicated BRICS in terms of how they look at each other politically. So I may not say that they are adversaries per se, but then it makes the Middle East situation even more complicated, because now their neighbors, first of all, they have to trade Iran as a very is a major power at the moment, so it makes it very complicated, and it would be interesting to see how the geopolitics in the region plays out when maybe the war subsides. You know, will there be a reconciliation, an approachment of some sort, which is unlikely to happen if the U.S. and Israel continue to come harder on Iran. So it is something that we are observing, and we are hoping that it doesn't go out of hand in time from now.
1: Okay, thank you very much for having joined us this morning. That Cliff Mboya, the postdoctoral research director at the Center for Africa-China Studies at the University of Johannesburg, thank you for having joined us on the Asian Front, which is in collaboration with the Center for Africa-China Studies at the University of Johannesburg.

High drama with the release of tickets. In fact, last night we got to know that 4 out of the 5 days of the upcoming test between England and South Africa, the infamous New Year's test, has been completely sold out. 4 out of the 5 days, there's no more tickets available. And naturally, South Africans were like, what? When did the tickets even go on sale? And it's now increasingly appearing that, you know, there were these bulk purchases of tickets by, you know, travel agents and other sporting agents, etc. And the Bomi Army, as again we understand them, they like a group of fanatic cricket supporting, English cricket supporting fans. They're about 2,000 or so strong that travel wherever certainly England plays. And when they come to Cape Town, there is a romanticism around Cape Town. Not only do they love Newlands Cricket Grounds, as all of us do, but also, you know, it gives them an opportunity to come to a lovely city with, you know, lots of amenities, lots of attractions, right in the heart of summer. And so the impression

0: so far is that a lot of the tickets, you know, have gone on sale for a match that could turn out to look and feel as if though it's going to be an away match for the Proteas playing, you know, right in their own backyard. And so I understand it that the ticketing agent companies are going to be having an emergency meeting this morning because there's a massive backlash for the non-availability of tickets 4 out of the 5 days absolutely gone. And I wonder what's your take on that. 0786 10 11 12. It is 22 minutes after 7 o'clock. Dr. Ismail Taladi, assalamu alaikum.
1: Assalamualaikum warahmatullahi wabarakatuh to you, Tashreeq, and to the listeners. Yes, you know, the one thing, and I just want to touch on that fact that the tickets were sold out within 3 hours after them going on sale yesterday. And so the idea is that Cape Town has been marketed as the sports mecca, and there's a big push on sports tourism, which will definitely benefit the local economy. But to the ticket lovers, you know, if the Bombay Army is taking over, then you know, it could feel like an away match for the players. But that is the nature of where the sport is. It's going to be interesting to see what transpires with the Football World Cup in America, with the price of the tickets that is so expensive, whether it will just be locals that will be in the stadiums, especially in America and in Canada because of the high price of tickets. So, you know, there's lots at stake when it comes to the international competitions and the marketing of those events. I just take the Indian Premier League yesterday. There was a big match between the Chennai Super Kings and the Sunrisers for a place in the knockout phases. And the stadium was packed with 40,000 people. And this is just a round robin fixture. So you can see the importance of professional sport. So just stay with the cricket news. The Sunrisers has qualified for the knockout phases. They beat CSK by 5 wickets. CSK batted first, scored a total of 180 for the loss of 7 wickets, with South Africa's Diabel Brewer scoring 44. The rest of the players for Sunrisers or Cummins were 3 for 28. In the reply, the Sunrisers knocked off that score with 5 wickets down. Captain Ishan Kishan leading the charge there, scoring 70, supported by Hendrik Claassen, who scored 47. Claassen has now also next the purple cap, making him the leading run scorer in this year's IPL to date. Today, there's one big game. The Punjab Kings will be up against the Super Giants, and that is for a place in the playoffs. 3 teams have qualified. The Royal Challengers Bangalore, the Sunrisers Hyderabad, and the Gujarat Titans have all qualified for the playoff phases. One team that is looking to take the English Premier League, and that is Arsenal. Mr. Arsenal beat Burnley last night 1-0. That has taken Arsenal to the top of the Premier League. They have a 5-point gap over Manchester City. And if Manchester City were to play to a draw, even lose tonight's fixture against Bournemouth, then it is definitely Arsenal's trophy this evening. And then there's another big fixture this evening, which is Chelsea up against Tottenham Hotspur. If Spurs were to win tonight's fixture against Chelsea, then it means that Spurs will remain in the Premier League. And finally, Jose Mourinho is looking to be unveiled as the new coach at Real Madrid. That's all from us this morning, Tashreeq. I will chat to listeners tomorrow morning as we do an update of what is happening in all the sport. From our side, Ismail Taladi saying shukran. Assalamu alaikum warahmatullahi wabarakatuh.
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3: At least three people have been killed in a terrorist attack on a mosque in Southern California in the U.S. It's believed two teenagers, a 17 and 19-year-old, carried out the deadly shooting at the Islamic Center of San Diego. The gunmen were later found dead inside a vehicle from apparent self-inflicted gunshot wounds. The South African Department of International Relations and Cooperation say they will have a better idea of the situation with the global Sumud Fertilla activists later today. Turco spokesperson Crispin Piri says that the situation remains fluid and it comes as several activist boats were illegally boarded and hijacked by the Israeli entity in international waters. South Africa's membership of the World Trade Organization prevents it from terminating its coal exports to the Israeli occupation regime. This according to Minister of Trade, Industry and Competition, Park Stau. He was responding to a question from Economic Freedom Fighters MP Carl Niehaus. The Western Cape storm has left 150,000 people homeless. Storm damage has affected 104 schools, with 11 still closed due to them being inaccessible. This formed part of the update provided by the provincial government a week after heavy weather struck the Western Cape. Those are the headlines for now. News to follow at 7:55 a.m. this morning on Radio 786.

0: 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Do remember, you can send us a WhatsApp on 0786 10 11 12. That's the number that you can message us on. You can drop us a voice note, or you can send out a typed out message. We'll play your voice notes a little bit later during the show, and obviously we'll read out your messages. Let us know if there's anything happening in your part of the world that you'd like us to share with everyone else. That number again, 0786 10 11 12.
1: Yeah, let's see what's happening on that front. The homeowner is responsible for applying for the consent to use of having a tuck shop. This development management scheme has been in use for more than a decade, says this WhatsApp on 0786 10 11 12. To be honest, I didn't fully understand Gary's position on on this issue. I still don't fully grasp it. I think it's fair for a municipality to say if you want to run a tuck shop from your home, you got to register in some form or the other. It's what any other business does. Of course, they shouldn't act it in a way that it's a hindrance, that, and go with it with a mindset that you're going to make things difficult so you can't operate, right? It should create an enabling environment than a, you know, obstructive, obtrusive environment. And so, Eddie Andrews says, well, you know, you just got to apply, and if you meet the requirements, they'll approve. Assalamu alaikum to Shirika and the NRA team. The Somalis and the Pakistanis are the poorest of the poor and should not be liable, but the owner should be kept responsible. Well, I don't think all Somalis, you know, the impression is that because they Somalian and they, you know, from there and so on, that they are poor. It depends on what your measure of poor is. Some of them, the way they run, are very successful. They buy in bulk, they have networks, the way they operate and so on, and you know, they run successful businesses, they become homeowners, etc., and so on. So what is understood to be by the definition of being poor? A lot of the places from which these tuck shops run are also residents that are retired and, you know, aren't working and are seeking to earn some little bit by providing rental, you know, or providing an opportunity for rent to be paid to them. So, again, it's going to come down to what is understood by being poor in this regard.
0: I think one of the things is also our perception of what poor is when we look at somebody, how they dressed, how they look, you know, and many of these Somalis don't show their wealth. They dress very simply, they dress very normally, in terms of not wearing expensive branding clothing, driving very fancy cars. And in fact, they take their money, invest back into their families, back into their community. That's what they actually do.
1: And so I want to hear your thoughts. Continue to pour them in via the WhatsApp line, 0786 10 11 12, 29 minutes now before 8 o'clock. The learner driver test has been making headlines recently as there has been a sharp drop in the pass rate. It follows the introduction of a new computerized testing system. You may recall that previously, I can't seem to recall how I studied for my test, whether I had a test paper, but I do recall my father giving me this K53 book, telling me, yeah, go and study this book. And I'm like, how am I going to get to know all of these signs and be tested on all of these signs? Well, that's where the test comes in, the new test. Because previously, some of you, would go and get the test paper. Somebody somewhere has the test paper like contraband. And you then go and study the test paper, and you study just the right things to be able to pass that test paper. And so what government has done in recent times was to go with this computerized system that takes all of the K53 into consideration. It randomizes it. Even if there's one class writing that day, that people in those classes are not writing the same test. It's all randomized questions. And based then on that, previously we had pass rates of around 68%. That pass rate has now dropped to only just 40%. It sparked debate about whether the tougher system is improving standards or creating new challenges. Authorities say the digital rollout is helping to curb corruption and to ensure fair testing, but instructors and parents are raising concerns about its complexity and accessibility. Here now, the Chief Inspector of the City of Cape Town's Traffic Services, Kevin Jacobs. Kevin, good morning.
2: Morning to you. Good morning to your listeners.
1: It makes sense, huh? That question about where did that person get their license?
2: It does, and I can tell you where your dad got the book. He went to CNA. paid a pretty penny out of the goodness of his heart. He gave it to you, and here you are.
1: Yeah, yeah. And look, I mean, this is, a good thing in the longer term, in the sense that hopefully we get better quality drivers that fully understands all the rules and signs of the road. But at the same time, going from 60-odd% to 40% also doesn't sound great. So where does the traffic department stand on this?
2: So the new system is a system rolled out by the National Department of Transport. Cape Town Traffic Services is the agency that exposes it to the public. We are the agency that just provides the service. So we have no say in the design, the conceptualization, even the maintenance of the machines that come into our departments. We are the agency that delivers the test. But naturally, it affects the public of Cape Town. And we've also raised our concerns. And there's obviously a number of challenges. So number one is access to internet facilities, because the candidate must download a manual. So, you know, for someone with internet, okay, sure, I'll download now. But if you don't have internet, that could be a challenge. And then, of course, also when you come into the department and now you need to do a test, you're faced with a tablet-like screen that you need to interact with. So if you give a child a tablet, easy peasy. You give an adult who's not been exposed to a tablet before a tablet, challenge. So all of those types of things are real challenges for us. But if you listen to the National Department of Transport, whose system it is, they are applauding it. Because in these rural, small municipalities, Mpumalanga, Gauteng, the Northwest, corruption has dropped because you've taken away the human interaction from the learner's process, and you come and sit by a device and you do a test.
1: And yeah, so because some people are, you know, paying their way through the system, and that is one thing that, you know, you try to eliminate. But the challenges that you highlight, I think, are very real. And so would you say that some people are not faring well because of not knowing how to navigate through the tablet and the software on the tablet, or because people are failing really on some pretty obvious thing that, you know, what a no entry sign means? You know, they think, you know, you're doing mathematics. You know, so are people, are they failing on the substantive qualitative stuff around, you know, the coursework, or are they just simply not getting around because they don't know how to navigate the tablet?
2: I think it's the coursework. So in the old test, I think there were sort of standard questions that you knew they would ask that was passed down from generation to generation. Your parents, your cousins, your uncles told you these questions, watch out for those. With a new system, you can get any one of 1,200 questions. That could be a sign, a line, a rule, anything. Now, that 1,200 potential questions, I think, is what's throwing people out. Now, they will tell you if you download the manual, it's all there. But it seems that candidates are struggling with that, and they get it second, third time around. But obviously, there's a price involved for the public, and if you're a struggling student, it's a challenge.
1: What does that do for the initial step to get somebody licensed on the road? Because if they're not getting it right in this way, and they don't have the money or the patience to continue taking the test, they're going to try their luck driving unlicensed. Now, that causes you a whole host of other issues.
2: It does. Look, in terms of the candidate knowing their signs, their lines, and their rules, I think you're a better candidate because you've had to study it intensively. But you're right, on the other end of the spectrum, it does affect us on the road in terms of people taking a chance. I think it also affects the learners or the driving school industry, because the rate of customers coming through is probably hampered. It's not as many coming through as there used to be in the past. So it's something new that we're going to have to just navigate, you know, as Cape Town, because it's a national system. And we've now come to learn that it's like turning the Titanic. If you want to change anything in the national system. Yeah. It almost takes a parliamentary inquiry with serious questions before that thing is going to change.
1: You know what? You're not wrong. These things take terribly long, and then talking to the right people, convincing them, and you know all of these things. It's look at the Western Cape government. They said they're happy with this. They're good to go. But I do think that voices like yourselves in trying to tweak it in a way, not to make it easier, but to design it in a way that first of all we'll deal here with. The type of questioning, the way in which people interact with the technology, how best they do that, and so on. I think we have to be able to tease out those issues and try and deal with them, because I'm afraid we're going to then end up sitting with another big problem, and that's a high proportion amount of drivers that are unlicensed on the road, and I don't quite think we need that, particularly at a time when accidents and those things have become quite a feature of our lives. So let's see, as you say, as we try and turn the ship to try and tweak the system to make it better and not, have results like this that can be certainly very worrisome. Kevin Jacobs, thank you for your time here with us this morning, the Chief Inspector of the City of Cape Town's Traffic Services, on the pass rate for the driver test has dropped from 68% to 40%.
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0: There's a motor vehicle accident on the M5 northbound just after Berkeley. The right lane has been obstructed. Emergency services and towing on the scene. There's a request to please use an alternate route. Then a fire incident. A truck is alight on the R300 south at just over Van Riebeek Road. Emergency services and towing on the scene over there too. Smoke is causing visibility problems. And then also you have congestion on the R300 north at the old ramp, Paul Ramp Road. You can expect some delays over there. And more on the N2 congestion on the N2 inbound at Jakes Gerwel Drive. Please do remember to buckle up and also keep a very safe following distance.
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0: For Cape Town and our suburbs today, partly cloudy days expected with a southeasterly wind with speeds of up to 17 kilometers per hour. Our temperatures should range from a low of 14 to a high of 21 degrees. Taking a look at tomorrow's weather, now the sunny days expected with a southeasterly wind with speeds of up to 9 kilometers per hour, and our temperatures should range from a low of 12 to a high of 21 degrees.
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1: All right, I want to talk now about an agreement between Solidarity, the union, right, and the Department of Employment and Labour. They took a complaint previously to the International Labour Organization, to which, as a way to deal with that complaint, there was mediation that was facilitated by the Commission for Conciliation, Mediation and Arbitration, the CCMA. That led to an agreement on issues around affirmative action in and around 2023. And the core principles of that settlement included no dismissals because of affirmative action. Race could not be the sole criterion for employment. Affirmative action was described as temporary in its nature and later will align with the Constitution's equality provisions, that no absolute barriers to employment and that employment equity targets are not or were not supposed to function as a rigid quota system, and that the agreement emphasized a nuanced approach with to targets, as acknowledged that the employers may have reasonable grounds for not meeting demographic targets exactly, and some contextual factors had to be considered, such as skill shortages, labor turnover, recruitment pools, economic realities, and the regional demographics, is the broad areas of the agreement between Solidarity and the department. But now Solidarity says, nah, these guys are not conforming and we may well go back to the International Labour Organization, the ILO. Anton van der Bijl is the CEO of Solidarity, the deputy CEO of Solidarity. Anton, good morning.
9: Morning, Tashreeq and listeners.
1: I suppose you feel the agreement is not being adhered to.
9: Yeah, most certainly we feel so, and we see so in South Africa. If you look at every sector and sphere in South Africa, you'll see that race is a factor that's taken into account. So if you want to apply for a job or you want to apply for a promotion, then they firstly look at the color of your skin. If you want to play for a certain sports team in South Africa, you need to look at the color of our skin. If you want to do jobs with the government, they look at the color of your skin. So in every sector, in every sphere in South Africa, race is a proxy for advantagement, and we say it cannot be so. If you look at international conventions, this is absolutely race madness, and it cannot continue any longer.
1: Yeah, but if you have statistics that show you still an economy pretty skewed in a way that reflects that managers and owners of business, medium or big, are still largely white, how do you offset this idea, race as a proxy?
9: Yeah, well, in all the arguments and debates and interviews, some general statements are made that there's a skewness of ownership and of posts being held by individuals. But when we ask the government, tell us, we have been in courts many times, tell us what is the exact statistics which you refer to, not generalized statistics, what's the economic active population in South Africa versus the employment statistics. That's not the correct statistics. Ask them what is the correct statistics. Why do you say that? They cannot answer us.
1: When you say correct statistics, do you then disagree with, for instance, Stats SA that shows that, and there was a Parliamentary Employment and Labour Committee as well, that reviewed employment equity around 7.7 million people and found that top management level comprises of 61%, African employees 18%. The statistics are audited. I mean, you know, they are verified and accepted. So when you say the so-called statistics, on what basis do you raise that?
9: Yeah, but that's, once again, you look at what they say, that's the economic active population of South Africa, and therefore someone in a senior position. So every position in South Africa, senior position must be 79% must be black, must be in that specific positions. But that's not the measurement. You must look at how many persons have the necessary experience, how many persons have the necessary education and competence. You must look at
1: the education versus the
9: position that is being held. That's absolutely not the norm. That's absolutely not what you can do. You must look at education, you must look at experience, and then you can say, okay.
1: I hear you. Now, based on that, it was for years that you had a Bantu education, a substandard education where black people were specifically by a way of legislation designed to be othered in the society. That again, the stats will show you that Africans have the highest unemployment rates, that whites have the lowest unemployment rates, that you have a scenario where white unemployment has remained below 10%, and that the gaps that you see, that these statistics that you take issue with, that fundamentally it is accepted that the gaps exist at the moment because of apartheid-era education inequality, that you have geographical exclusion that took place, and this is why we sit with the skills disparity. So if you admit that, you know, it could be because of the things that you say, that is, do you then not believe that we ought to have policies designed to tip the scales and bring about a more equitable distribution of those skills, of the resources, and of the money in the economy?
9: Okay, so on that principle and on that basis, you say that 30 years ago there were certain unemployment statistics, and due to the fact that there was affirmative action policy, that the unemployment statistic must be better. That's not correct. You look, when there's 30 years of affirmative action policies in South Africa, the unemployment statistic is worse than it was 30 years ago. So how can you argue that? That's absolutely ridiculous. And that's not the indictment on South Africa. That's the indictment on the government. What they must do is they must build schools, they must build universities. But what they tell you is, no, we do not go ahead with affirmative action, and the public must get on board. That's not the work of the public. That's the work of the government. If there's a problem with South Africa's economy, they have the taxpayers' money to rectify that, and they must build schools, they must build skills development institutions, they must build universities. But they don't do that. They tell you, there's a skewness in the statistics. You must appoint someone, irrespective of whether they have the experience or not. You must appoint someone on the color of their skin. And that's absolutely ridiculous. We must have the debate whether
1: I don't think that's what the policy exactly states. But let me not, because we've lost the time to debate the policy.
9: I accept that.
1: What do you want the ILO to do?
9: No, I want the ILO to say, South Africa, you are absolutely race mad. We must have intervention. We must discuss what is good for South Africa. We must look at unemployment. We must look at skills. And then we must have a constructive discussion as to what is good for South Africa. Not this political narrative that you must always look at affirmative action. That's the answer for everything. Look at what's the problem and then rectify the problem, not what we think the problem is. And then that's what we want from the ILO, to intervene and to say to South Africa, let's have a debate, let's have this discussion. Something is not working. You cannot have unemployment statistics of almost in the 40%, and then say, no, affirmative action is working, or we must do more affirmative action. That's not the answer. So there must be a debate, and that's what we ask from the ILO.
1: Thank you very much. From Solidarity is its Deputy CEO, Anton van der Bijl. All right. Your thoughts on this discussion on 0786 10 11 12. Coming up on top of the hour, we'll have a look at last week's US-China summit and really whether anything significant came from it. I do think there was a hell of a lot of significance, but we'll analyze it with Dr. Mahmoud Patel, a geopolitical commentator, in just a bit.
0: It's now time for Health Focus, our only guide to healthy living, with Dr. Konita Jamat. And this morning, we're going to take a look at seasonal tiredness.
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11: Remember, it is winter, okay, in South Africa, and generally you have cold weather, heavy rains, right? And it also has a mental impact on you as a person in terms of, gosh, you know what? I feel exhausted, I feel tired all the time, and why is this happening, right? So, number one, the reason for it happening is because you are exposed to less sunlight, right? And you are more indoors, right, during the winter month, right? So, less sunlight messes with your melatonin and your serotonin. So your body thinks it's bedtime earlier and your mood dips, right? Plus, we tend to move less and eat heavier in winter. And that combo makes you sluggish. age, right? So how do you fix this? Number one, light first thing. So get outside for 10 minutes in the morning, dress yourself nice and warm, or just open up the curtain so that light comes in, right? You've got that natural light that resets your body clock better than any coffee or any other stimulant that you're having in the morning. If you can't, sit near a window while you have breakfast, right? So that's one of those easy ways and more convenient ways, right? Number two, move, even if it is a little. So you don't need the gym, right? Generally, a 5-minute walk on your lunch break or stretching while the kettle boils helps blood flow and wakes up your brain. So sitting all day in a heated room makes it worse, right? Then number three, watch the heavy carbs at lunchtime. So a big plate of your pap or your pasta or your chips will knock you out, right? So add protein and vegetables. So always have a balanced meal at lunchtime when you are at work, right? So your eggs, your chicken, your beans, right? Try to have that incorporated with your carbohydrates. Stay tuned to the next program. Be aware, be safe, be healthy. Assalamu alaikum wa rahmatullahi wa barakatuh.
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0: The US dollar is currently trading at 16.65 rand, the British pound 22.34 rand, the euro 19.39 rand, the Australian dollar 11.88 rand, the Japanese yen 10 cents, the rial is currently busy trading at 4.44 rand, the Indian rupee 17 cents, the Malaysian ringgit 4.19 rand, the Chinese yuan 2.45 rand, and the Russian ruble 23 cents. In commodities, platinum is currently busy trading at $1,971.09, palladium $1,400.12, gold $4,535.20, silver $75.75, and Brent crude oil $112.10 per barrel.
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0: Assalamu alaikum and good morning with the news. I'm Khalil Kathrada. US President Donald Trump is busy claiming that he halted plans to attack Iran following a request by the leaders of Qatar, Saudi Arabia and the UAE and due to serious negotiations now taking place. According to Trump, the aggression was scheduled for today. He, however, says they will launch a full large-scale assault on Iran at a moment's notice in the event that an acceptable deal is not reached. Analysts note that nothing can be ruled out as these threats could be part of a US-Israeli pressure tactic in preparations to launch a surprise attack or for Trump to declare a collapse in negotiations. Now, a top Iranian military commander has warned America and its allies that any new act of aggression will be met with overwhelming force as the Islamic Republic stands stronger and more determined than ever to defend its sovereignty. The Khatam al-Anbiya Central Headquarters Major General Ali Abdullahi has advised its enemies not to commit another strategic mistake or miscalculation. He adds that with divine resolve and determination, Iran has proven that it will demonstrate its authority and capability to the enemies on the battlefield. The US and Israeli entities have failed to break the will of Iran and its people as they refuse to give up their rights, among them their nuclear energy program. At least 3 people have been killed in a terrorist attack on a mosque in Southern California in the US. It's believed 2 teenagers, a 17 and 19-year-old, carried out the deadly shooting at the Islamic Center of San Diego. The gunmen were later found dead inside a vehicle from apparent self-inflicted gunshot wounds. Police say the security guard at the mosque was amongst those killed in the attack, while the identities of 2 other victims have yet to be released. Investigators say the motive for the attack is unknown, but it's presumed to be a hate crime because of the mosque, which is the largest in San Diego County, and because of writings attributed to one suspect. The mosque's imam, Taha Hassani, says they have never experienced a tragedy like this before. He says it's extremely outrageous to target a place of worship. In other news, a 43-year-old man is set to appear in the Bellville Magistrates Court this week after drugs and an illegal firearm were found during a police raid on premises in Bellville South. Acting on information, officers seized nearly 140 grams of a crystal meth, 35 Mandrax tablets, one half Mandrax tablet, and an unlicensed firearm at the residence. The top story on Radio 786 at this hour. U.S. President Donald Trump is claiming that he halted plans to attack Iran following requests by the leaders of Qatar, Saudi Arabia and the UAE and due to serious negotiations now taking place. According to Trump, the aggression was scheduled for today. A top Iranian military commander has warned America and its allies that any new act of aggression will be met with overwhelming force. That's the news for now. Headlines to follow at 8:25 on Radio 786.

0: 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Do remember our WhatsApp number 0786 10 11 12. How do you feel about the new traffic testing system? Are you in with it? Are you going to take the tablet or are you not going to take the tablet? That is the question. 0786 10 11 12.
1: Well, if you don't, you're not going to have a license and you won't be able to drive legally on the road. 0786 10 11 12. The population of African unemployment is higher because we have African blacks from the Eastern Cape and Upper Africa coming to Cape Town for jobs, hence taking our jobs and occupying schools. You know what? You are actually also African black, but I suppose that's not how you identify. 100,000 families move from Gauteng. Yeah, that surely is not informed by any fact. So I'm not going to read the rest of it. The inequality that was mentioned with the white majority, I understand that. But why must innocent white and coloureds suffer? That had nothing to do with politics. It's not our fault that these people, these so-called blacks were... Why do you call them so-called blacks? They are black. There's no sensitivity around it. They are black. We are black. We are black. We're breeding the way they did. Why? These comments sound... It just makes me feel really, really uncomfortable reading them. I don't know. Anyway, let me continue. I'm not... I suppose I should have waited for that. I'm not racist, but affirmative action was a major block to young, white, and coloured communities. I think it's completely... people misunderstand things completely. The cognitive dissonance is real with this one. He sounds race mad. Don't solidarity claim a white genocide. These white people are confused. This is WhatsApp in on 0786 10 11 12. White graduates are more likely to be employed in South Africa. Less than 8% of white people are unemployed. He understands no history, says that one in there. This might interest you. All the names of Dutch medicines you spoke about yesterday, just thought it would add to your info. Okay, it's a video which I'm going to have to watch a little bit later. About Somaliland and some Bangladeshi Pakistanis, they have a simple lifestyle. No university degree, but are very successful in business. They only spend when they have a decent emergency fund. We can learn from them, says this WhatsApp. Assalamu alaikum wa rahmatullahi wa barakatuh. Just a note to parents, as I drive, I inform my kids and show them the different signs. They are 8 and 11. This will help them down the line. That's a great idea. You know, while you're driving, go around showing them the signs on what they actually mean. Somali Pakistani shop owners are very far from poor. My biggest gripe with these shop owners is that they don't give back to communities they gain so much from the community but do nothing in it. I know there are certain pockets where they are very much active, actually, in supporting projects and feeding schemes and this, that, and the other. So, yeah, but I hear you. I hear the views being expressed there. White people earn more as well. I would love if we could do if a survey could be done. Well, there are surveys done very, very regularly. And I was trying to tease out some of those statistics when I interviewed Solidarity a short while ago. Muslims in Cape Town are super racist, says this WhatsApp. Still see themselves as better than black people. Shocking, really, says. I must tell you, I felt terribly uncomfortable. I felt like I need to shower, from some of the comments that I see generated online and, in different spheres when matters like these get discussed. Anyway, that's some of the WhatsApp messages for now. 0786 10 11 12. Send me a text or a voice note. Even if you disagree with me, if we disagree with each other, this is fine. It's a platform for engagement. And so you can also call me on 0216991786 a little bit after 8:30. It is gone now onto 3 minutes after 8 o'clock. NRA on Radio 786. A very good morning to you. In the meantime, let's now go to the US-China summit that occurred last week. It appears that there's a quiet shift in global power towards the East. Despite high expectations, the meeting delivered little substance, with Washington seemingly focused on maintaining stability, which was a strange strategy coming from the Trump administration. But the imagery told quite a different story. Confident Chinese statecraft alongside American business interests seeking access. There was a little lovely phrase that I heard. Trump came to make a deal while Xi Jinping came to stand on business. And essentially the distinction there is that Xi Jinping said, you know, don't touch me on my studio, respect us, and. That's the sort of message that Xi Jinping landed. And he said it right from the get-go, where he basically implied quite clearly. And if you understand, you know, diplomatic language, you can understand why it's such a weighty thing for Xi Jinping to have said that he relied on an American philosopher, highlighting, you know, this idea that a superpower will feel threatened by an emerging power, that eventually it will end up in war. And when it does end up in war, it will be the emerging power that will always rise above the superpower, is the simple narrative of what Xi Jinping highlighted there, and basically saying that if we do not have mutual respect, if we do not have, you know, respect on trade and a whole host of other things, then this thing could very much in future turn out to be an all-out war between the United States and China. Well, the ones that involves guns and not just trade. Let's now talk to Dr. Mahmoud Patel, geopolitical commentator on the line with us. Dr. Assalamu alaikum.
2: Wa alaikum assalam wa rahmatullahi wa barakatuh. Brother Tashreeq, to you and your listeners.
1: Fascinating summit, I believe. I know that my script and, you know, some other commentary here this morning elsewhere have been saying it was a very little substance, but I do think there was some substance, you know, to this gathering. And I'm going to get to some of them in just a bit. You know, obviously there were some deals announced regarding China purchasing Boeing planes, and that's important because the one thing that China doesn't have are large commercial planes that they want to produce, but it's a tricky thing around international trade, and we'll get to that in just a bit. There's some developments regarding semiconductors and chips for AI, and NVIDIA chips now will be going to China, but still pass through the American hands and so on. But let me first deal with Xi Jinping's broad outline regarding the emerging power and the superpower. Why was that a significant point of departure for the commencement of the summit in and of itself?
2: Okay, your opening remarks put the issue squarely with regards to this meeting between President Trump and President Xi Jinping. The historical phrase that you referred to of the rising power challenges to an existing hegemonic power is referred to as the Thucydides trap. And that was not mere rhetorical fluff, as one would say, but it was a calculated signal to the incoming American delegation, not just Donald Trump himself, that Beijing is ready to rewrite the rules of engagement. And that narrative was positioned rapidly and converted into institutional action during this post-summit phase. So you've got Foreign Minister Wang Yi, who's outlined the mechanical reality of this new paradigm during the post-summit press briefing. He emphasized the construct of strategic stability requires a positive equilibrium where cooperation remains the mainstay. So essentially, the framing and the relationship around manageable competition rather than systemic hostility is what Beijing has provided. Basically, they've given the U.S. an off-ramp as well, and the U.S. administration in managing a widening conflict in Western Asia. So the most tangible evidence of China's, one could frame it as a reconciliatory push on one end, while at the same time rewriting the rules of engagement, is found in the economic sphere. And I need to emphasize why I say this, simply because I know GDPs are not the most fantastical of instruments to refer to. But let's look at the GDPs between the US and China, right? If you look at the adjusted inflation, taking all of that into consideration, the US economy is growing less than $1 trillion, while China's economy is growing by $2.8 trillion. And that alone tells you what's taking place here. That's why you saw a very humbled, unlike the normal garrulous Donald Trump shooting from the hip when he's on these diplomatic missions and so on for the U.S. So China's economy is roughly one-third larger than the U.S. economy now. And it's growing by 4 to 5% a year, although lower than what its initial boom period was. But it is still 2% higher than the U.S. And that means that China is number one on this margin. And its increase with regards to global trade compared to 25 years ago, 10 years ago, has increased substantially. And there is nothing wrong with the U.S. being the second largest economy. But it is absolutely imperative for these gangsters in Washington and the delegation that was with him to try and narrow this gap that's taking place. Because the global south, manufacturing taking place in China, has really impacted U.S. hegemony in terms of the economic and international economic relations. So China now is the world's largest economy, and that prefixed a lot of this so-called humbleness that we saw with a deflated Donald Trump in Beijing. So the most tangible evidence of why he's behaving like this is just before the event took place on May 12 and 13th, Vice Premier He Lifing led an intensive diplomatic effort holding targeted bilateral relations and consultation with South Korea to resolve preliminary economic friction that directly would have an impact with U.S. Treasury Secretary Scott Bessent. So we can see from there that the Chinese Ministry of Commerce announced parallel tracks yielding very positive outcomes. So instead of defensive posturing, Beijing took the initiative. It sent multi-high-level trade delegations to buy American agricultural goods that you are speaking about, renew U.S. beef export approvals, and propose reciprocal tariff reductions. So in the escalating tariff wars, which the U.S. got a bloodied nose, China is now prepared to start some reduction there on products only of mutual concern. So the new bilateral trade council and an investment council proves China is seeking to institutionalize this relationship and shifting away from executive decrees that could be volatile for itself, as well as the international architecture that takes place in the Asia-Pacific region, which is at the footstep of China itself.
1: Yeah, and the issue on rare earth minerals became quite an important matter, even more so than tariffs. China, of course, had in some way been restricting exports of heavy rare earth essentials for missiles, EV motors, semiconductors, AI hardware, and I think possibly aerospace systems. And what this so does mean, given that there is now some sort of an agreement on the sharing of these minerals, is that this is, we know now from the attempts to take over Greenland, including the way in which America is quite a bizarre arrangement, I think it was with Lesotho, regarding their rare earth minerals and a deal that forced parts of southern African countries, for instance, to some of them were threatened that they'll have their funding cut if they don't, you know, give the United States rare earth minerals. That these rare earth minerals are becoming quite significant, you know, in new emerging tech, particularly in the United States. And there is this race between the U.S. and China for each of them to dominate within these sectors. And what is, I suppose, key for the United States is that they don't quite have sufficient of these rare earth minerals. And that is quite the game changer that did take place at these talks.
2: Brother Tashrik, you're correct on that. And the reason why the semiconductors that you are referring to takes place, remember this Board of Trade, right, Trump immediately spoke about, oh, the farmers now will have some reprieve, you know, they're going to buy more soybeans and sorghum and beef and poultry and so on. But those kinds of purchases can be delayed, reclassified and routed through different commercial entities.
1: Dr. Patel? All right, seems like we have a...
2: Oh.
1: Dr. Patel, sorry, we were lost you there. You were saying that the agricultural stuff can be rerouted or redesigned in a different way?
2: Redesigned. Yes, absolutely. And a standing mechanism that I referred to earlier, which has now been put in place by Beijing, is much more valuable because what it can do is it puts Beijing in a very strong bargaining framework going ahead in the next decade, next 5 years, next decade. But more importantly, the board is not a meaningless entity because you got this adversarial relationship between the two, the US and China, but the channels matter. So now when you're looking at economies being foregrounded, not purely on oil, but also on these rare earth materials that are so important for the mineral, mining and industrial military complex of the United States and its global wars that it's perpetually involved in. So what Washington has been doing, or it's tried to carve out the relationship with regard to these hard questions on advanced semiconductors, AI, military technology, export controls and industrial overcapacity. So those kinds of things where this rare earth sits awkwardly between, or in my opinion, between the categories is the White House fact sheet basically mentioned that the supply chain is critical to it. But China's main diplomatic readout, if you look at what transpired, did not necessarily say that, look, following the economic results into broader language about market access and tariff reductions and continued consultation for these very rare earth materials together with other issues. And there is a reason for that, because China also must strategically ensure that its relationship with Iran currently in the region is bolstered further, although it has agreed with certain things about no nuclear bomb and so on. But who is the largest trading partner with Iran with regards to its oil? And so it's China. Yeah. And China understands that very well. So, yes, those semiconductors, AI technology, it's all important. China itself has to speak to its 100 million Communist Party membership, card-carrying members and so on, who also want to see something economically viable for them domestically, not an escalation for any armed interventions, although Taiwan remains the red line for China. And they made it very clear to the U.S. That's off the table here. And the U.S. came away with nothing. It didn't get anything concrete with regards to Iran, nor did it get anything concrete with Taiwan. What it did get is, yes, soybeans, wheat, poultry, and beef, and we will do the semiconductors, all this rare earth manufacturing supply chain products to you based basically on how we are going to frame this relationship going forward. And that is a realization by the White House, Donald Trump and his whole entourage of business people that accompanied him there.

0: to these foreign meetings with a very important leader of a country that's now dominating the international economic sphere, as well as its soft power throughout the global south. So, yes, it's important to speak about the AI, military technology, the advancement of semiconductors, rare earth minerals, the references made to other countries that you've done to Lesotho and so on. The normal strong-arm bullying tactics are not working with China, and it will not get the US anywhere far. So if we look at this investment framework, there would be a basic question that needs to be read out. Which Chinese investments would be welcome? Which are restricted? What counts as control for the US and its domestic economy? And what is the sensitive data or technology that could be shared when they decide to go ahead with all these kinds of agreements now that would be in this new Board of Trade structure that they are looking at? You see, so...
1: Yeah, and that Board of Trade, I think, is an acknowledgement that, you know, trust between the two has waned quite a bit to the point where, you know, it sounds bureaucratic but on face value, but strategically it could well mean something much deeper. You know, the board appears to be designed as a continuous monitoring mechanism for, you know, existing trade and potential new trade. And, you know, you also have previous agreements that were collapsed over accusations of cheating or reinterpretation, that is what the board could be seized with trying to resolve. I want to shift quickly to the issue around the symbolism of some of the economic gains. Of course, you spoke about the soya beans and beef and that sort of thing. But there's also the Boeing aircraft discussions. You know, why is the aviation issue such an interesting element to these negotiations? I suppose it's a footnote, but it's an important footnote in understanding what commitment China gives to purchasing American goods or American produced goods and the access of American companies to the Chinese market, which is again one of almost a thematic issue that continues to dog these types of summits.
0: So the Boeing purchasing and so on is part of the military and the industrial complex as well. And it's linked also with Boeing's other manufacturing and components that also play a key role in the U.S. military machinery and its allies as well. So by China getting some of that domestic aircrafts as well, it also gives them an opportunity to look with regards to trade. Firstly, to say, look, domestically, we are trading with the U.S., but in regards to us domestically, this is the benefit of it. So, yes, we have these Boeings now that we can use and so on. But in terms of its research and technology, it opens different avenues for it. And in that way, it allows it to look at the technology that's been used domestically and how it can calibrate what it does at itself, because China has a very powerful navy and so on. And if you look at Taiwan and how it's been an instrument with the U.S., to the People's Republic of China, and in turn to Chinese prestige domestically in the region and its nationalistic outlook with regards to Taiwan belonging there. What this does is it says, yes, we're open to trade with you, not just foodstuff, not just agricultural stuff, but even things that we would also like to use for our benefit domestically as well. I mean, you look at Shanghai, you go right through the Chinese landscape now. It's a consumer society. It's very far removed from what Chairman Mao envisaged and so on. Powerful, strong, resilient, an imperialist state on its own, itself, configuring itself by staying out of conflict all the time. It sends that kind of message. And the trade delegation goes back and it can speak for the November congressional elections that will be taking place soon in the U.S. to the U.S. side as well, that listen, this trip wasn't wasteful in that way. There's some money coming in and we will benefit in terms of this large industry that employs so many locally and so on. So That is essentially what it was. It wasn't something that one can say was earth-shattering. And there's a reason for that. The U.S. tried its strong-arm tactic before the summit. The U.S. Treasury sanctioned 12 more individual companies over the Iran-China oil trade.

0: the same day on May 11th, the eve of Donald Trump's departure, where he gave that horrible, crazy statement about rejecting Tehran's proposal as garbage. He was quoted as saying that on that occasion. Your group of U.S. senators urged Trump to approve a $14 billion arms package for Taiwan. So you approve a $14 billion arms package for Taiwan, we'll buy from you domestic Boeings. You know, so those kinds of things really knocked the U.S. off keel. So Beijing is not silent on these issues, if I may put it that way. In an earlier round of U.S. sanctions on five Chinese refineries, China invoked its anti-sanctions blocking rules for the first time since its introduction in 2021. And it said U.S. measures shall not be recognized, enforced, or complied with within Chinese territory. So here we can tell you, you can't do this to us, and we'll also buy from you what we want, and we will use it for our domestic use as well, and you can't do anything about that. So the Chinese foreign ministry called them illegal, that invoking of the blocking rules without a basis in international law. And the defiance was not unconditional. Chinese banks have quietly advised to limit exposure to the, and the public position is clear. The Chinese foreign minister, again, Wang Yi, received Iran's foreign minister, Abbas Araghchi, in Beijing. And China remained Iran's largest trading partner and principal buyer. So we will continue there with this dual relationship we have with Iran. And that's not the only backdrop, but the architecture of U.S. military presence, while it's being expanded and accelerated, the same week of Trump's visit, yielded him Boeing sales, beef sales, and soybean sales. So even the military exercise that was conducted in the Philippines and concluded at the Balikatan, with 17,000 foreign troops from seven nations, Japanese anti-ship missiles were positioned on Filipino soil, the U.S. fueled depot in the south of the country. And you know what the U.S. did? It granted Philippines 4,000 acres in New York, in New Clark City, sorry. And it was called the Pax Silica Initiative, a U.S.-controlled, basically a Silicon Valley, a U.S. high-tech zone operating under U.S. common law and granted diplomatic immunity on a lease renewable for 99 years. So that is why Beijing is so important for those rare earth materials, those semiconductors and so on. So the U.S. was trying to do this architecture of containment, setting the ground before going to Beijing. But it boomeranged on the U.S. in that way. Of course, it didn't unravel all these agreements that have taken place and this military posturing and so on. Remember the commander of U.S. forces, just on the 28th of April, he told the Japanese Times that Washington is building a kill web, a network system of fusing Korea, Japan, and Philippines in a single architecture against China, Russia, and North Korea. And now we can think back what Trump said in 2025 August. He said this at the U.S. base at Pyeongtaek, that he would like to get ownership of land where we have a massive military base. Yeah. And that, you see, so we got to understand this summit and what has taken place, aside from what the analysts are touting as Beijing is the winner, the Thucydides trap, the U.S. is on the backspin. Yes, it is. It realizes that. But it is trying everything that you very nicely indicated earlier with the other countries and so on. So Trump authorized the $11 billion arms deal in December. Sorry, the largest package in history to right-wing Taiwan. And he intended to discuss that with President Xi, but it did not take place. So what we saw rather is a deflated Trump and his group leaving.
1: Yeah, they seemed very much, lacking of energy in the outcomes of this meeting. Let me quickly, because I have to go to headlines at half past 8. Let me quickly shift to where we are today, the 19th of May. Today and tomorrow, there will be a state visit by Vladimir Putin of Russia. And of course, the summit comes just shortly after the US-China summit, and several major, less obvious issues are expected to dominate the agenda. I suppose on energy, there's the power pipeline, the Siberia 2 pipeline, that can come up for discussion. I suppose, naturally, Ukraine and the war between Russia and Ukraine will feature, you know, in those discussions. Iran, I'm certain, will be center squared in some of these discussions, and possibly what could be the fallout of the Trump-Xi summit. So your anticipation of what could likely dominate this meeting between Putin and Xi Jinping, and why it's happening so curiously close or shortly after the Trump meeting?
0: Firstly, Russia realizes that the increased growth of the Chinese economy and its trade throughout the global south and also with the U.S. Puts it number three on the map now. And this signals a downward spiral in terms of its domestic popular moves that Putin has done in the region together with his alliances. The Russians had to leave Syria. They lost their foothold there. Not completely, but its presence is no more there. And it's not a key player as far as that is concerned, as it was 5 years, 6 years or a decade ago. Now that this mechanism and board of trade that's been put in, the post-summit reality, I mean, I can tell you, has five defining features, which we've discussed already in some depth. The red line on Taiwan, the framework that introduced two parallel economic councils, dedicated trade and investment. So Russia is worried what happens to its trade in Africa and elsewhere. And then the agreement for 3 years as a strategic runway that the US and China have envisaged for constructive stability, and that would guide their bilateral relations. And then the architecture on institutional pillars of stability, which China has articulated very positively for manageable relationships with the US globally. And this now positions China to avoid military confrontation at all costs and focus on the economic. And Russia realizes, being bogged down with the Ukrainian issue, not being very firm on issues with regards to the genocide in occupied Palestine, is not a good way in which it's going to move in the region and its footprint. So the deals that took place with the technological duoplay, the joint AI governance body established will be taking off post the summit as well. It's a mechanism for the two most powerful tech empires to dictate global software, security standards, and all others, little choice but to adapt to the rules. So Putin knows this, and he's very astute and shrewd, and he realizes tactically what it means, this permanent peace structure that's configured now. It's contrary to Russia's policy in Western Asia. It's contrary to certain strategic initiatives in Africa and so on. And Putin's meeting is there to ensure that what is historically between the two countries continues in a stronger way going forward. And how would Russia fit into this picture? And they will then leverage things to do with Iran. They will look at Venezuela, Cuba. They will also look at what's happening in Pakistan, Afghanistan, and so on, because that corridor also gives rare earth minerals and the deposits that are there in Afghanistan an opportunity for the trade between the two, China and Russia, to flourish a bit more than way it is. And flourish, I'm putting it mildly in that way, because it needs to be really leveraged upon. So there's a security issue, there's the economic issue, and then what's happening domestically, because the increase of these attacks taking place on Russian soil as well by Ukrainian military and so on, covertly and then overtly and so on, is really bogging down Russia in that sense. So Russia's preeminent rise against the U.S. post the fall of the Soviet and so on, is at a very perilous stage at the moment. And China has actually really done an outstanding chess move, as one would say, on this board of how these superpowers play these games in this hyper-imperialist frame that we find ourselves in. And you look at the empire increasingly turning to force in some areas, which is the U.S., China and other global South countries are defending their sovereignty as primary targets of U.S. imperialism and hegemony. And the Hands Off Asia campaign from the 30th of April, the cancellation of aggressive pacts by the U.S., and Russia sees this as an opportunity to cement those kinds of things, because then China has also Russia there for trade, military, cultural and other exchanges that must take place without going into full-blown aggression in different contestations that take place in Western Asia and elsewhere in the global South, and more importantly, to keep the U.S. at bay. And if we look at
1: Dr. Patel, Donald Trump, I'm going to have to wrap it up there. Thank you very much for having joined us this morning. Dr. Mahmoud Patel, geopolitical commentator on the U.S.-China summit, and that just concluded. And today it is Vladimir Putin's turn for a visit to China, where he will meet with Xi Jinping. And so the chess game continues with so many different players all involved, all happening to be something that resembles or comes close to being a superpower. Your thoughts on it on 0786 10 11 12. Here now, Khalil Katrada with your headlines.
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3: U.S. President Donald Trump is claiming that he halted plans to attack Iran following requests by the leaders of Qatar, Saudi Arabia and the UAE due to serious negotiations now taking place. According to him, the aggression was scheduled for today. Iranian top military commander has warned America and its allies that any new act of aggression will be met with overwhelming force, as the Islamic Republic stands stronger and more determined than ever to defend its sovereignty. The Hatem al-Anbiya Central Headquarters Major General Ali Abdullahi has advised its enemies not to commit another strategic mistake or miscalculation. At least three people have been killed in a terrorist attack on a mosque in Southern California in the U.S. It's believed two teenagers, a 17 and 19-year-old, carried out the deadly shooting at the Islamic Center of San Diego. The gunmen were later found dead inside a vehicle from apparent self-inflicted gunshot wounds. A 43-year-old man is set to appear in the Belleville Magistrate Court this week after drugs and an illegal firearm were found during a raid on premises in Belleville South. Acting on information, officers seized nearly 140 kilograms of crystal meth, 35 Mandrax tablets and an unlicensed firearm at his residence. Those are the headlines for now. News to follow at 9 a.m. this morning on Radio 786.
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1: All right, it's the last stretch of our program this morning. 20 minutes or so to go before we wrap up this Tuesday morning edition of NRA, the program where the viewers edit the news. And I'm very much looking forward to hearing some of yours on 0786 10 11 12. You can send me a text or voice note to that number or call us on 021-699-1786. 21 minutes moving on now towards 9 o'clock. Let's do a throw forward first of Community Pulse coming up this morning between 9 and 12, and we do so with the host Khadija Ajam. Assalamu alaikum.
13: Wa alaikum salam, Tashreek and team.
1: You're right.
13: Alhamdulillah.
1: Under the circumstance.
13: Alhamdulillah, we need to do what we need to do.
1: Have you heard anything yet?
13: Nothing. We're hoping that today. We've had many calls, and I want to say shukran to every single person, you know, for the messages and the du'as. And so we had some calls back and forth, but I mean, you know, your news bulletin has also said that, yeah, you know, Durko is saying that by today, inshallah, hopefully
1: they'll
13: we'll
1: be
13: have
1: able to ascertain.
13: Yeah. But there possibly can be pressure points. We ask that people just continue amplifying.
1: Yeah, and as a mom, how does this feel?
13: Oh, yeah, Allah. I think maybe you mustn't ask me that question right now.
1: I
13: mean, I went to bed last night and I don't know whether... And Hajar has said, she's been quite emphatic and she put it on social media that if they're taken into captivity, she's going on a hunger strike. And so I know she's not eating.
1: Yeah.
13: That I know for sure. I know she's not eating. I don't know whether she's cold. I don't know. When it started getting dark last night, I think then it just felt worse because...
1: Yeah.
13: I mean, think about any significant person in your life and you don't know. And so, yes, but we will do what we need to do because, I mean, they require for us to carry on.
1: Yeah.
13: That's what they require from us.
1: Well, inshallah, I hope, you know, you maintain the strength to be able to get through this. Very soon, I'm certain we'll hear what the status of their whereabouts are, inshallah, and hoping that they'll return home.
13: Ameen.
1: Very, very, very soon, inshallah.
13: Ameen, inshallah.
1: In the meantime, are you trying to keep your wherewithal on things? And
13: yes, we absolutely will. So 9 o'clock, of course, it's Tuesday morning, so it's Education Beyond 94. And we know that the June exam exams fast approaching, a special two-day maths workshop is aiming to help matric learners tackle, you know, those words that maybe some for some people still send the cold shiver up their spine, algebra and geometry. But apparently there are ways and there are smarter exam techniques, so we're going to be talking about that in our first hour. Apparently leading to award-winning success in mathematics. Aanvankelijk. Ek gaan nie veel vra van jou wiskunde op
1: school. The Pythagoras...
13: Calculus.
1: Why? Ik hoor
13: wat hij zegt. Maar de aanvankelijk, you know what, there's a lot of other ways in which this can be utilized. But in any case, we're not going to go into that. We're going to go into that in our first hour. After 10 o'clock, we'll speak to Erica Wickham. She's the managing director of the Instructional Leadership Institute as they seek to address a crisis within the learning sector. We'll also speak to a member of the Global Sumud Land Convoy, because keep in mind, while the flotilla, the sea mission has now been intercepted, the land convoy is still happening, and so we're going to be talking about that also during our middle hour, taking messages on 0786 10 11 12 as well. On Centerpiece today, we sit down with somebody who's, I know, very, very familiar, particularly in our Cape Town community, Bobby Solomons, and we unpack his remarkable journey through football, family and community upliftment from the Cape Flats to the national stage. We explore the life lessons, challenges and passion that shaped one of Cape Town's most respected football figures. And this community falls for Paul.
1: Great stuff. And I hear Bobby's bouncing back from a life event. I'm not so certain exactly what the facts are. That's something particularly vague, but I'm certain if that is the case, he will disclose if he's comfortable with that later this morning.
13: Tell him what lies in Alpine 12.
1: Lovely stuff. Thank you very much, Khadija Ajam, with you just a little bit after 9 o'clock. You know, I couldn't even remember the name of this thing because we were talking about the math stuff. Remember how excited at some stage we were by owning a compass set? It's like, you know, when you're in high school and you start doing those subjects, then you need to get a compass set, and you need what do they call, the scientific calculator, and you used to guard it with your life. And look now.
3: Remember those metal tins? They used to come in.
1: Yes, the set.
3: It was a big thing to get that.
1: And you felt so quiet when you had your compass set. You put your little pencil in there, tighten it, and drawing what are like half-like symbols. Honestly, why were we even taught those things? I understand certain career paths, those are necessary. But it felt like for that year or two, whenever we used those compass sets, that's the only thing that defined mathematics. And I am generally poor with maths. I think I've gotten a little bit better at mathematics. But I've generally just been not the greatest when it comes to mathematics. So let me tell you this. Sometimes when we're working out equations, or you go to a restaurant with some friends, and now everybody's ordered, right? And then you have to now figure out who ordered what so that everybody pays their due. And I used to sit for 20 minutes, and I don't know why I always felt the need to do it, even though I'm the worst with maths, to write down every single item that somebody ordered, try and figure it out, work out the tip, and that was like a 20-minute exercise. Until I'm like, nah, I'm not going to do that. I'm just going to pay for everyone, and you guys pay me back. Here's the slip. We take a copy of the picture of the slip, send it to the WhatsApp group, figure out what you paid, add your 10% tip, and send it to me later. So, yeah, that's how I got around to doing maths, being an adult today. So I wonder what's your best approach. Let me know on 0786 10 11 12. Are you in a career that requires that compass set or that scientific calculator? Let me know 0786 10 11 12. Recently, a Malawian did my electricity. He's extremely successful. He's busy 24/7 and told me he's not like others, implying to our colleagues that buy drinks as soon as they get paid. You know, I must tell you, most of the work that I've done at my place, at my home, you know, when it comes to things like these things, oftentimes have been foreign nationals, simply because, you know, they get the job done, they come almost immediately if you so require them. Obviously not immediately, then they'll still come on the same day to come and check and give you a quotation. They play fast, they act very quickly, and they deliver, you know. It's sometimes, you know, I don't understand it. You know, the buta from somewhere or the plumber from somewhere, that, you know, it's like I don't know, like pulling teeth. It's like you're begging them in order for you to spend money with them. And sometimes they're not cheaper than the very Malawian that will do the same jobs at a decent rate to get it done within the time frame. And that has always been, for me, I believe, an Achilles heel for development in our own community. I'm still using up to today, matriculated in 1983. What are you using it for? This is your maths set, which is, I've not seen. I don't know exactly what the maths set is. Is that the same thing? I don't think we've called it a maths set, the compass. It's horrific to know that the pass mark of maths literacy is 30%. That means you don't have to know 70% of your work. 70%. 70%. Did I say 70%? I hear you. Jazakallah khairan for a brilliant program. Okay, let me do a couple of voice notes in the meantime on 0786 10 11 12.
7: Salam Tajirik. You know, there is universities all over Cape Town, you know. And if you look at this, there's a TikTok about somebody protesting for Gaza in the assembly of the Oxford University. Whoa. I think you could have count on your one hand how many colored and black people were in that assembly of that Oxford University. And then relating here to what your guest is saying, the same thing is happening there. Yeah, in Cape Town, South Africa. They're barring colored and black people to come in. And it's just a lightly sprinkled in the Stellenbosch universities and all over Cape Town. Yeah, so the facilities is there. They don't want people to enter, man. They don't want people to enter. No, we're full already.
14: Assalamu alaikum, Tashreeq and the listeners. I am very disappointed in our city. I can't understand why they are targeting the poor on the Cape Flats, or trying to help themselves by selling stuff to the community via a tuck shop. Now, it don't make sense. Why do you want to charge them 800,000 rand fines or 20 years in prison? It's completely unfair, uncalled for. We have drug dealers in the areas who is making business of hundreds and thousands and millions of rands in profit with the protection of the police and protection of the politicians and the protection of the city. The city is functioning as if we don't have any drug houses. Why don't you let the drug houses go register? Isn't that a better idea? I think our city, they are deliberately letting drugs flow into the colored communities. Nothing of this sort of tuck shops registration is happening in the so-called black areas of Langa, Khayelitsha, Guguletu, Crossroads. You don't hear nothing of it. Why are they targeting the coloreds? Do they want to kill us all? Then they must just say it and make it a Gaza and kill all the coloreds. Shukran. Salam.
15: Assalamu alaikum, I see other day the minister of Mr. Hilton, the mayor of Cape Town, he went to the Menenbeek and he was cutting his hair. So one other, like maybe he's 15 years, he was cutting his hair. I don't know how much he paid. But if he's got the compassion and the good heart of Ubuntu, why can't he build the RDP house, Sea Point, the Green Point, and look after the, you know, and why can't he open the some other business for the Sandstand or Mozambique or Falsepay and all that area, the white empty area? And why can't he give some of the government houses still empty, some property to rent to some other people, I mean, accommodate, really. You're going to Menembeek to show the compassion, but you don't want RDP in certain area, white area. Even Constantia, how much empty land? Greenpoint, Seapoint, you count it, you name it, all that. But you want to put the people in Stellenbosch far, and the ball and all that. And so sometimes the people must read the between the line, really. I mean, I don't want to talk negative, but Mayor and Premier Western Cape, they only look after the interests of the rich people. They don't look after the... They only they will come to show you something, but that's not their heart, you know. They want to frame you, and they want something they're talking behind you. So what I want to say, I mean, look where you're going to vote for next time, whatever. And don't vote for DA. DA, they only look after the elite.
16: Assalamualaikum, Tashreek. There are a lot of houses in the leafy suburbs of Newlands, Claremont, Constantia, even in Seapoint and Oranjezicht, Vredehoek, that have been converted into businesses. But it's not shops, it's not tuck shops, it's offices, it's doctors, physios, chiropractors, you know, those kind of professions, but nevertheless, it's a business. So can the DA please confirm for us that those areas and those homes have also been zoned correctly? And if those businesses in those nice white leafy suburbs, if they're also going to be fined 800,000 rand for running businesses from their homes when they're not, when the area's not zoned for businesses. Can somebody check that for us, please?
17: Shariq, I would have agreed would be if it had benefited everybody, but that's stipulously been disadvantaged. But it does not benefit everybody that has previously been disadvantaged. Hence, I don't agree with it. Yeah. When it comes to the city and this bylaws and all these things that they want to put now into place and all those things and the fines and imprisonment, all these things that they fear-mongering the people with, well, the people need to accept this, because when it comes to the end of the year, they are going to vote again for the same party. And I'm not telling the people vote for the ANC, but there is more other parties that you can vote for too, man, as well. So yeah, people, wake up, man. Wake up and smell the coffee.
1: Thanks very much for all of those. I'm a supporter of transformative policies. I don't think broad-based black economic empowerment, not BEE, but the second iteration of that, which is broad-based black economic empowerment, I think it was poorly managed, which is why you had a different or a second iteration of it. And hence the term broad-based. And the reality is, even the president spoke about this in parliament recently, during his question and answer session. And, you know, sure, you know, the rich black mining corporate execs that exist now and are owning mines and so on, that they do not in any way benefit me individually. I get that. But you can't have a Chris Becker and those type of guys being the captains of industry, you know, for the longest time just because they are white. And I mean, all of them have worked hard. Some of them have worked really hard to build their empires, but some of them, by design, have become that because of what apartheid enabled. And you know, there's a fascinating thing happening with Dis-Chem at the moment. I'm not sure whether you've seen this latest with Dis-Chem. So Reddit Klabe, otherwise for those of you that's been around for some time would know her as Reddit Reko, right? But Reddit Klabe, she lives in the United States these days with her husband. She works there, and she comes to South Africa recently, and she's still very much involved in South African political discourse. And she has been, of course, commenting naturally very vociferously against Israel. And one of the things that has emerged recently with Dis-Chem is that the sons of the Dis-Chem founder, they, of course, naturally had inherited, you know, shares from the father and are now part owners, significant investors and owners in Dis-Chem. And one of the sons, Mark Saltzman, he took issue with Reddit Klabe's consistent positioning on the matter of the Zionist entity and clashed online on Twitter. All of this was playing out on Twitter, and we were watching it all over the weekend. And, you know, he, Mark, clashed with Reddy over her pro-Palestinian views, her comments about Israel and Gaza, and allegations about her income and political positioning. And the exchange became quite controversial because Saltzman, the son, the part owner of Dis-Chem, became quite abusive and, you know, used inflammatory language. I'm just trying to find it for you quickly. He referred to her in a very derogatory way. And I'm not sure what else you expect from the supporters of Israel. Mark tweeted this to Reddy to say, Qatar must be paying you a lot, you demented B-I-T-C-H. The owners of Dis-Chem, that's how they behave. And this guy, Mark, is abusive, you know. He's and he went on to claim that Reddy had received money from her mom, from his mom rather, that she had received money from his mom, and she was happy to take the money and didn't declare it. And she says, I've never received money from your mom or anywhere from the Dis-Chem companies. And then later he had to retract it because he was telling a blue lie, that there was no evidence or there was no payments ever made from Dis-Chem Foundation or from Dis-Chem as a company or any subsidiary companies to Reddy Tlhabi. And so we see again how, Dis-Chem has come out now with a statement, you know, to talk it down, saying the views are not their views, etc. But this is your owner. And it's not just your part owner, it's the son of the original founder of your company. Your company who over and over and over have shown to us that you align with a genocidal, maniacal entity that commits, you know, the most heinous of crimes, the most recent one being kidnapping activists in international waters. And this is Dis-Chem. And so I would advise you to go and find a little bit more because on the story, because Dis-Chem has received quite a significant backlash, particularly tied to their part owner and the son of the founder, calling Reddy Tlhabi a demented B-I-T-C-H. That's what support for Israel does, you know, to your public conduct and behavior. 20 years ago, I used my scientific calculator in my work as a banker, working out monthly car payments manually, but today it's all done electronically. To all the colored aunties, uncles, and old people selling cuisses and baked biscuits, etc., can now go to jail? No, they won't go to jail. Nor will they be fined. That has been articulated here this morning. Arsenal deserve all the accolades, especially their board of directors, for having the foresight, belief and patience, though through bad times and near missed times, to achieve the board for nearly a decade supported and gave time to their manager Arteta to develop the team. Unheard of in modern club football politics, Arteta, a former player under the strategic and calculated Arsene Wenger. Wenger had the reputation of creating good players out of young talent. This message comes from currently a sad Liverpool supporter, and we shall rise again to never walk alone. And to be honest, can I make a declaration? I never know what "we will never walk alone" means for Liverpool supporters. Do you know?
3: Apparently, it was a song that was released saying that, you know, they stand united. And this is for the community of Liverpool itself, which was a hard-working community. So the song isn't just about the football club, but the community itself. Because believe it or not, it was a harbour city. People were very poor. People used to help each other out. And that saying, "we will never walk alone," speaks to the greater community of that area actually standing together. So that's why that song has such a resonance with the people of Liverpool itself. It's not just for the club, but it's for the city itself, the people of Liverpool itself.
1: Ah, okay. Well, lovely bit of club heritage there then. And, you know, there's all manner of controversy surrounding Liverpool at the moment, not just in regards to its, well, I suppose its poor performance is at the center of it all, but Mohamed Salah, who was playing his last match this weekend, he very strangely in terms of timing, posted something on social media where essentially he laments the lack of attack, the lack of synergy, and, you know, just game plan within the Liverpool side at the moment. And a lot of the senior players in Liverpool liked his post. And again, it shows what many believe to be a revolt within the Liverpool camp, with Arne Slot certainly. And it's a tough time for the company, for Liverpool. Do they stick with Arne Slot as one way, you know, to say let's give it another season? Or does Arne Slot then bench Mohamed Salah for his last match is a question mark. And so that drama, I suppose, will continue all the way into the weekend as we, you know, approach what will be the last couple of matches in the English Premier League, which at the moment tips Arsenal possibly as the winner of the English Premier League. But

0: as I said, I'm not going to go down that route until such time the whistle is blows and Arsenal is crowned the champions. Then, only then will I get excited about Arsenal lifting the Premier League Cup. Okay, a lot more to come during the course of this week. Thank you very much for tuning in. I'm hoping to do the smart meters issue tomorrow. Until then, continue to stay tuned to Radio 786 on 100.4 FM. 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
2: Assalamu alaikum and good morning with the news. I'm Khalil Kathrada. Three men convicted of the 2021 murder of police sergeants Hakumize Mbuchela in Ogogletu have been handed down jail terms of between 20 and 28 years. The Western Cape High Court found Luzuko Yalezo guilty on multiple charges, including the murder of the officer, as well as the kidnapping and murder of a witness. He was sentenced to 28 years behind bars. His two accomplices, Mzukuzi Niteta and Atenkosi Kolanisi, were convicted of murder and robbery with aggravating circumstances. They will serve 25 and 20 years direct imprisonment, respectively. The trio have all been declared unfit to possess a firearm. The Western Cape head of the Hawks, Major General Matipo Makato, has welcomed the sentences and congratulated the investigating team as well as the prosecuting authority for making sure that the killers does not go unpunished. U.S. President Donald Trump is claiming that he halted plans to attack Iran following requests by the leaders of Qatar, Saudi Arabia and the UAE and due to serious negotiations now taking place. According to Trump, the aggression was scheduled for today. He, however, says they will launch a full large-scale assault on Iran at a moment's notice in the event that an acceptable deal is not reached. Analysts note that nothing can be ruled out as these threats could be part of a U.S.-Israeli pressure tactic, preparations to launch a surprise attack or for Trump to declare a collapse in negotiations. Now, a top Iranian military commander has warned America and its allies that any new act of aggression will be met with overwhelming force as the Islamic Republic stands stronger and more determined than ever to defend its sovereignty. The Hatem al-Anbiya Central Headquarters Major General Ali Abdullahi has advised his enemies not to commit another strategic mistake or miscalculation. He adds that with divine resolve and determination, Iran has proven that it will demonstrate its authority and capability to the enemies on the battlefield. The U.S. and Israeli entity have failed to break the will of Iran and its people as they refuse to give up their rights, among them their nuclear energy program. A 43-year-old man is said to appear in the Bellville Magistrates Court this week after drugs and an illegal firearm were found during a police raid on premises in Bellville South. Acting on information, officers seized nearly 140 grams of crystal meth, 35 Mandrax tablets, one half Mandrax tablet and an unlicensed firearm at the residence. The top story on Radio 786 at this hour. Three men convicted of the 2021 murder of police sergeant Sakumise Mutskule in the Ogogletu have been handed down jail terms of between 20 and 28 years. The Western Cape High Court found Luzuko Yalezo guilty on multiple charges, including the murder of the officer, as well as the kidnapping and a murder of a witness. That's the news for now. More news on Radio 786 at 10 o'clock.
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8: The year 1948 saw the permanent reshaping of the lives of millions of Palestinians. Known as the Nakba, between 750,000 and 1 million

Palestinians were expelled from their land by the British and what eventually became the Zionist entity, turning the indigenous Palestinians into martyrs or refugees in their own homeland. In the years that followed, more than 400 Palestinian towns and villages were destroyed as part of the Zionist colonial occupation plan. Homes, businesses, places of worship, and urban centers were demolished, designed to prevent displaced Palestinians from returning. Today, many of those who were forced to flee remain refugees, while others are internally displaced, still living without access to their original homes. 78 years of catastrophe, and still Palestinians cannot return home. Their towns renamed, their land stolen, and their identities demeaned. With the start of the Israeli occupation in 1948, Palestine went from a land of ancient civilization that has survived empire to one that has cultivated a culture of resistance and resilience. This history is not about land, it is about people, memory, and lasting displacement. 78 years of occupation, 78 years of resistance. The flood of liberation continues.

0: smart.
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Rays of sunshine was spilling into the window. I'm trying to be poetic. It's not going to work. And so, yeah, sonstrale. 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But dit is wat gebeur hier in Athlone. Ek weet nie wat gebeur. What is happening in your neck of those in as far as the weather is concerned. It's a little bit overcast. And now it looked as if nothing happened. The rain has dried up. It is 12 minutes after 9 on this 19th day of May 2026. Corresponding indeed with the 1st of Dhul Hijjah 1447. I'm Khadija Ajam, part of the Community Pulse team. And we keep you company every weekday morning between 9 and 12. Thank you so much for joining us on Radio 786 100.4 FM. So as we enter these first 10 days of the month of Dhul Hijjah, let us quote Ibn Hajar al-Asqalani, who noted that these are the only days of the year with the core pillars of Islam, prayer, fasting, charity, and pilgrimage coincide simultaneously. And of course, all of that underpinned by us saying Shahada. So absolutely, absolutely incredibly, incredibly beautiful days and sacred days for us to make dua. And of course, as you know by now, that six South Africans are amongst those, the activists and humanitarians that are now in captivity, that have been kidnapped and abducted by the Israeli occupation forces. And we urge everybody to put pressure in the respective spaces that you find yourself in, on media, on government, because indeed we remind ourselves and we want to say their names: Hajar, Kagiso Athaira, Kutub Hendricks, Ibrahim Peters, Yusuf Rahman, Faisal Musa, and then of course Muhammad Faik Ariftin. These are the six South African delegates that have families here. Their families that have loved ones that also want to spoil them and wanted to sit and have breakfast with them, or wants to have supper plans tonight, who wants to see to them when they are not well. And yes, they are there because our governments have failed us, because those in power have failed us, and that's why they are there fighting for humanity. And we support them. We support them. And we ask you as well to keep them in your du'as, but to also, in tangible terms, do what you can in terms of amplifying the message, because indeed the siege, illegal siege, must be lifted, and allow the humanitarian aid to go to Gaza to feed all the hungry there. Yes, mothers and fathers and children and people like me and you. And we will continue to call for that. On Saturday, many of us attended the Nakba commemoration, and we said 78 years is seven. It's too many years. Next year, we don't want to do that anymore. And so indeed, for humanity. So say their names and remind one another that they are there doing this for the benefit of humanity, because so many have failed us. And so do what we can to amplify the message. And so inshallah, we'll bring you that news, of course, on our news bulletins today. Stay tuned to 100.4 FM. Coincidentally, today is also known as Malik al-Shabazz Day, known as Malcolm X. And today we commemorate the legacy of this prominent civil rights leader. So go and read a little bit about that, because he became a pivotal figure, we know, in the fight for racial equality in the U.S., and we know that as South Africans, of course, we understand about anti-apartheid activism. We understand about doing what we need to do in order to uphold those values of justice and uphold the sacredness of human life. What's coming up on the show today, in today's edition of Community Pulse? Of course, Education Beyond 94. It's Tuesday morning. We'll be chatting

0: having success in maths. We are quite curious, and so that conversation happening shortly. After 10 o'clock, we speak to Erica Wickham, who is the Managing Director of the Instructional Leadership Institute, as they seek to address a crisis within the learning sector. Also, we're going to try our best to link up with a member of the Global Sumud Land Convoy and find out how far they are right now. As we know, and we'll explain a little bit more about that, about these two components to the Global Sumud. Messages and requests also on 0786101112. Taking us up to 11 o'clock, where we're going to sit down with Bobby Solomons and we unpack his remarkable journey through football, family and community upliftment. All that and so much more on 100.4 FM, where you know you hear the difference.
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Community Pulse on Radio 786 100.4 FM at the time now 21 minutes after 9 and ons weet julle het almal mooi nader geskuif en as ons praat van wiskunde in school in so on then all of us we want to know everything there is to know about how to be successful and we know that South Africa continues to face many many challenges in education, youth unemployment and also the growing skills gap. So initiatives that support quality learning remain critically important. Now you know this makes me smile every single year when we talk about this because for more than 10 years, OCAF SA's maths workshop has been helping learners across the country build confidence and improve their understanding of maths, reaching communities from Soweto and Ladysmith to Mitchells Plain and Khayelitsha. And so following a highly successful 2025 series that, wait for it, benefited more than 85,000 learners nationwide. So the 2026 workshops officially begin this weekend on the 23rd and the 24th of May through a partnership between OCAF SA, the Western Cape Education Department,

0: Broad High, Portland's High and Lutlaza High School. The workshops continue, and this is absolutely what, you know, we've been speaking about, what makes it incredibly successful, because it continues in a hybrid format, allowing learners from across South Africa to participate both in person and online via OCAF SA's YouTube platform. At the center of these sessions is renowned maths facilitator Mohammed Kota, whose absolutely engaging teaching style has helped many learners develop a stronger understanding and appreciation for mathematics, and also integral to this whole workshop. En hy is by elke ene, julle sal hom sien daar, al is hy, he's the media and marketing specialist. He is a media and marketing specialist, Hassanein Abdullah. He is at every single one, just to see that everything is on point. We have him in studio. We're also joined by Jada Lee, who's a Strandfontein matric learner, and she previously participated in the workshop, and then she went on to achieve, again, wait for it, second place in a maths competition. Please do join me in welcoming on the line with us Mohammed Kota. Assalamu alaikum and welcome.
1: Wa alaikum salam wa rahmatullahi wa barakatuh. Jazakallah for having us.
0: Lovely to have you on the line with us. And then Hassanein Abdullah, shukran for joining us. Assalamu alaikum.
2: Wa alaikum salam wa rahmatullahi wa barakatuh. And yes, we're having another discussion about kind of finding our feet and finding some sort of a way, a solution to provide some sort of a headway for us to uplift our society through education. And this is also a mean for our quest for social justice. You know, we also, just bear in mind our comrades on the global mood flotilla. And if we look at lots of the education system in these war-torn areas, they're non-existent because they're all in ashes and in crumbles. Lots of the universities, schools have been uplifted, so uprooted. So, alhamdulillah, there's just one thing that I want to bring to your attention as we start this this media engagement. And this is a study done by 8020, and they kind of did a study to measure how academic excellence in mathematics has been assisting our economy. So what we have seen now, I think in 2024, according to their report, there has been the highest ever matric pass rate of 87%. This was in 2024. So what this means is that grade 12 learners are afforded a bachelor pass, which means that they will be afforded perhaps a bursary, a scholarship. And this is where we are also, it's a key driver for economic growth, as well as addressing a very high youth unemployment crisis that we do find ourselves. So here we find ourselves. So alhamdulillah, this weekend, it's all systems go. It's a green light from everyone, from Mr. Kota, the Western Cape Education Department, from OCAF and our stakeholders, our network of schools. We are ready for the 2026 cohort of maths intervention workshops.
0: Wow.
2: And this is building off a very successful workshop, that a series that we had last year. We went to Spinewood High School. We had 700 learners in person, and we had 85,000 learners across South Africa that benefited. So we're going to be building on the success. And this is the point, Khadija, in this message of hope and goodwill, that this initiative, in partnership with the Western Cape Education Department and this network of schools, educators, and Mr. Kota, it's feeding back into the maths education ecosystem. And Mr. Kota will expound also what we have in store for 2026. It's more than just a workshop this year. We do have some other initiatives, and Mr. Kota will touch on that.
0: You know, Hassanein, I just wanted to say to you, you know, and it's called the Level Up Your Maths Game of Workshop. And any of our listeners, just for now, if you'd like to see the poster, of course, we'll direct you to the website also. But something about this poster already gets you excited about maths. There's something about the way in it, the way in which it's presented, but it also speaks volumes about the amount of experience that the OCAF SA team, of course, along with the Eastern Cape Education Department and other stakeholders, including the teacher, the facilitator that's called to this, Mr. Kota, the level of experience, because by now you understand the needs of learners after 10 years. And so this year, Mr. Kota, the workshop focuses on algebra and geometry over 2 days. Perhaps you can speak to us a little bit about why these particular two sections are so important for learners when it comes to preparing for exams.
1: Jazakallah for having us on the show. A beautiful introduction and a beautiful overview of the landscape of exactly where we're at. And this examination is going to be the wake-up call for all grade 12s. So usually their foot was off the pedal for the first term. The first term they didn't do so much of work at school. But term 2, 2026, is when it's what separates the men from the boys. So basically, paper 1, day 1, and I don't think anybody expects what's about to come, especially for June. June will be their wake-up call. And usually, a grade 12 only starts, really realizing what the importance of content mastery and a deep understanding, not just a surface-level understanding of mathematics and the importance and the need for it. And hence, we're having these workshops over 2 days. Day 1, paper 1. Now, paper 1, it doesn't just include the algebra. It includes the entire algebra. It contains a topic called calculus. We're dealing with functions, all the different types, various types of graphs, and its interpretation. So it's basically, it's content driven for paper 1 on Saturday, and then for paper 2, which is your trigonometry, which is causing them a nightmare, a topic called compound and double angles. We've got circle analytics, and circle geometry, Euclidean, especially those that's going to go into the engineering field. It's a very, very important workshop. And we encourage every learner, every grade 12. And this is, many people ask, I've had many WhatsApps coming in, is this for math literacy as well? No, it's only for pure math. So if you are doing math literacy, and I know you're excited and you want to join the workshop, unfortunately, this is for pure math only. And this is only the start of our engagement for 2026 on a national scale. This is phase 1. Phase 2 will take place, inshallah, before the prelim exam, another boot camp, another 2-day intensive boot camp in mathematics, preparing the grade 12 fully, and then obviously before the final exam. And these workshops, alhamdulillah, have proved highly successful over the past. We are a decade into the program. I don't know if Hassanain told you, we're actually celebrating 10 years of intervention in South Africa, producing, alhamdulillah, many learners who have pulled out 100%, total the paper in grade 12.
0: Well,
1: and these are learners also from previously disadvantaged areas. Yeah. I just want to add to that. So it's not your high flyers from your leafy suburbs.
0: Yeah.
1: No, this is from previously disadvantaged areas. And these are the learners that are now doing actuarial science. They're doing computer science. They're doing all your high-level courses at university. And there's a mass, I was reading an article on the mass exodus of educators from the fraternity. This is going to be posing a huge, huge, huge gap and problem in South Africa in the coming years. I mean, not that we're not in a crisis at the moment, but that gap is just going to widen. And what we want to do is bridge that gap. We want to streamline the process. We want to activate the learners. We want to get them motivated. And we want to make it fun. So it's not a dreary mathematics workshop. It's high energy, high impact, lots of laughter, lots of humor, and getting a learner activated and creating a vibe around mathematics. Because once they start enjoying the subject and they enjoy what they do, obviously, academic excellence is obviously always the result.
0: Yeah, and I'm so glad you mentioned those disparities that we know that exist within the education system. Is something that myself and Hassanain have spoken about endlessly, and we know that there's much more to be said, and that Hassanain knows by now. That's one of the reasons why these workshops, why it's so important that we speak about it, because in the best way that the team possibly can, you try to bridge that gap. And exactly, Mr. Kota, as you said, and we've had in studio, so happy to have hosted some of these learners that you speak about that have gone on to do engineering, that have gone on to do actuarial science, that now when they speak about maths, that have enthusiasm in their eyes because they enjoy it.
3: Absolutely.
0: And because somebody has made it possible for them and a team has made it possible for them.
1: To add the cherry on the top, as a result of our workshops, alhamdulillah, there were certain learners that got so inspired by what we did. They actually took up mathematics as a core, as a teacher's degree.
0: Wow.
1: And one of the top teachers in the Western Cape, one of the most enthusiastic educators that I know, math educators, is Abdul Hakim Charles. And he is absolutely amazing in mathematics. And he was inspired through our workshops.
0: Yeah.
1: And today he's
2: the South
1: top
2: Peninsula High School math teacher.
1: At SP.
0: And I mean, one of the prominent schools.
1: And he comes to the workshops just to greet us.
0: That's wonderful. That really is wonderful. But let's hear from Jada. Jada's also joined us in Surah today. Jada Lee is a Strandfontein matric learner who previously participated in the workshop. And she went on to achieve second place in a maths competition. Dit wil gedoen wees. Good morning and welcome. Thank you for joining us, Jada.
4: Good morning.
0: So, jy is opgewonde oor wiskunde?
4: Yes, definitely.
0: Now, tell us about your experience at the workshop, because they're saying all the flowery things about it, and you, yeah, we'll protect you if you need to say anything about the workshop. What was the experience like, and why did you decide to attend in the first place?
4: So my teacher actually pressured us to go to the workshop. He said that it's free and it's almost a full day, and it will really help us with paper 1 and paper 2, like in like crucial topics like algebra and trigonometry and circle geometry. And circle geometry was a very challenging topic in grade 11 because everyone was failing it and none of us understood it. But after the class, Mr. Kota taught us the tricks and the nicks that you need to, like, he told us that every question in the examination is like a template, and if you know how to answer one question like brilliantly, then you can answer all types of questions. So that really helped us, and he went through the structure and like the way the exam questions are asked, and that like gave us like the upper hand because we already knew what to expect in the examinations. So
0: And I think that it's something also that always comes up, and I'd like for you to also comment on that. I mean, when myself and Hassan, when we started speaking about these workshops, the fact that maths often feels quite intimidating.
4: Yes.
0: If you don't understand something, then it means we keep bang selves om te begin, because it feels like maths has power over you to say it in that way. I mean, what was your experience when you started going to the maths workshop? Did you feel in any way that, you know, that the maths is te moeilijk?
4: I had moments where I felt like I can't do this maths anymore, because it was really in grade 10. It was very challenging, and I didn't know about the workshop at that time. So I was like getting code 4s and code 5s. But then, like, after the workshop and then after my tutor, my marks went up to like a code 7, and then it stayed there.
0: And then you entered the maths competition as well?
4: Yes, because like I got confident in my work, and so I thought like maybe I could win this. And when I did actually like get a place, I was like,
0: wow, is that grade 11?
4: Yes.
0: Wow, that's amazing. Congratulations.
4: Thank you.
0: And you are now in matric?
4: Yes.
0: Okay. And so, we'll talk about your plans a little bit later. And I mean, what do you intend to do with the maths? But we want to quickly pause on something else. Hassanein, we mentioned the fact that this initiative brings together so many organizations and, of course, educational partners. Speak to us a little bit about why it's so important that this community collaboration and collaboration of many stakeholders.
2: I think you raise a very important point there. Sorry about that. That when we work together and we go together on this journey, and when you have this collaboration across the board with a broad stakeholders, you refer to the education department, schools gets activated, the neighborhood watch gets activated, and we have Mr. Kota, and we have this network of schools that's all working seamlessly together, then it's there's cohesion. And you know our clients, you know who our clients are? Mm. These bright minds, the learners. So they kind of see that, hey, this business unit, this is a good brand experience.
0: Yeah.
2: This is going to assist them to kind of overcome some of these learning challenges. So once you have that cohesion, that organizing, big numbers, high impact, and then you can add Mr. Kota and his fun layer, an engaging kind of experience. We feed the learners. It is fun. The kids are playing chess during the knockout time. And you must bear in mind, talking to the disparities here. So we are talking about heading to a network of schools in Mitchell's Plain, in Khayelitsha. You don't find many of these initiatives going to this area, and this talks to the disparities that some of the leafy suburbs, each learner has got their own private tutor, and some of these kids are bright. Jada is an example of these kids are bright, but an initiative like this is going to assist a learner like Jada to reach the full potential. And there are also learners that are struggling, but they can ill afford the support or the extra lessons, because we just find ourselves with this. And I must say, I'm very excited for this workshop this year, because last year we had a good thing. We had lots of challenges.
0: Yeah.
2: And also that within these communities, the infrastructure is very poor. Our internet collapsed within the first 2 hours of hosting the grade 12. Wow. And this is where we had to kind of put in an internet to kind of facilitate this online workshop. Bearing in mind, if you're listening to this workshop, you can't get to Mitchell's Plain, you're somewhere in Kakamas or anywhere across South Africa, you can log on via OCAF's YouTube platform. So while you're listening to me, we want you to log on to OCAF's website. These workshops are free. There's no cost attached with it. All that you have to do is log on to OCAF's website. It's spelled awqafsa.org.za. Get onto the website. So if you have a learner, or you are a learner in grades 10, 11 and 12 doing pure maths, we've got this maths workshop series that is taking place. I must give flowers to our participating schools, Center of Excellence, Spinard High School. So lots of the other schools come through to Spinard High School, Portland High School, as well as Lushlaza High School. And what we are finding here, we are finding learners from the Mitchell's Plain and the Khayelitsha and the surrounding informal African townships. They are kind of building cohesion during these sessions, and it's definitely a beautiful thing to see. So
0: we're on the website.
2: It's on the website.
0: So what do we do now?
2: So once you are on the website, you scroll to the bottom.
0: Uh-huh.
2: There's a little news section, latest stories and news. Yes. You're scrolling down.
0: Yes.
2: OCAF is a maths workshop.
0: I see that.
2: Read more. Okay. Click on that. And then that link will take you through the respective workshops. You have to register, because we can recognize you as attending in person.
0: Mm.
2: Or if you want to attend via YouTube, you need to register to get the streaming links.
0: Yeah, yeah.
2: So this is where we are using modern day technology to address some of the gaps that we do find within e-learning.
0: And I know, I know that's also something you're quite passionate about, because through doing it in this way, you're also teaching those learners, you know, how to access online material in this way and draw value from online material. And then, of course, also it's important for you to keep track, for the stakeholders to keep track of the amount of learners that's benefiting, and so that you can, of course, let them know in future if there's any other initiatives that's happening. I'd like to turn to Mr. Kota quickly and speak to you. You know, you heard me saying earlier on about the you know, the fact that maths often evoke anxiety and sweat of voorkop and so on and so on. What is your experience with learners? I mean, do you find that some of your learners step into that space like that? I mean, speak to us about some of the common challenges that learners do face.
1: Mathematics is daunting. Mathematics is daunting as a whole. But once they enter the program and we start breaking the ice and breaking it down, and learners start feeling confident and competent that they can get to the solutions, it's all about systems. And once they understand these systems, and as Jada quite aptly put it, the templates. Once you know you've got a variety of templates that you've mastered, you can adapt those templates to whatever the scenario is. So these templates are weapons. So we're going into war. they must understand it that they're going into war. They're going into a battle. This mathematics exam is a battlefield. And they just need to be equipped. And our job is to ensure that they are equipped with the right weapons, with the right tools, with the right systems, and the correct tools for the right job. So they're given a toolbox, and it's basically building a puzzle. And you'll get some people that build a puzzle, and they'll do it in 1 hour, and you'll get the same person looking at those pieces and saying, no ways. But there's an art to it. It's an art form. It just needs to be mastered, and that's what we're there to show them. And that's their challenge. But it breaks down. Over the 2 days, I think after the first session, the minute we start engaging with them, I would say after the first hour, you can start seeing they start becoming more relaxed and less stressed. And by the end of the workshop, alhamdulillah, they come out very emotionally charged.
0: Yeah, that's wonderful. I'm sure for yourself I think we need to have a session with you alone to find out how you manage to keep up that and energy levels and how you get to inspire and motivate so many learners to keep doing this now, because we know
1: it's the passion. It's because we love the subject, and as I've been telling, I say this in every workshop over the past 20 years, that I was a battler. I was a struggler in grade 11 or standard 9. I mean, just because we had poor systems and poor resources to support us. We didn't have these kind of opportunities. And when it got to matric, I had to figure this out with a friend. And the two of us put our mind to it. And in a very short period of time, we were able to master the 3-hour paper in 1.5 hours, and We got A++. I think I got 100. Oh. They don't put 100 on your report, but I think that we clocked the papers.
0: Alhamdulillah. No, that really is amazing. And obviously, you know, your own experiences would have shaped and informed how you approach these workshops, because you understand what the potential pitfalls are, what the potential challenges are, but also what could optimize learning. And so these live Q&A sessions, these past paper discussions, these study hacks as well. How important are these practical strategies when it comes to for learners, when it comes to preparing for this maths exam?
1: There's nothing more important than learning all the strategies and all the hacks. There's nothing more important. That's how you feel. Some learners are going to work hard, and some learners are going to work smart. You get even the brightest learners sitting in the exam and watching another learner finish the paper in 2 hours, and they're still sweating to complete the paper. And that learner who finished it in 2 hours still gets a 100% in math. And then the question arises, like, how did they do it? How did they do it? So it's not about the what. It's actually, what did they actually use? What strategies did they use? And remember, two learners can be writing the paper. They both look as if they have the same content knowledge. They could have exactly the same content knowledge, but you get a learner. It's not that the other learner is faster or is more activated or is more intelligent. It's got zero to do with your IQ. It's got to do whether you've mastered the system. I mean, it's a simple thing. You are master in your field. Mm. And this is what the whole workshop is about. Subject mastery. Mm. It's not just subject competency. Everybody's competent in math. Mm. Everyone's competent in math, but it's mastery that's going to give them the edge.
0: Yeah, and I think it does make one think again, you know, about not clicheing the term unlocking of your potential. I mean, if we listen to what Jada was saying, where she felt a little bit, as you said, you know, she felt that maths is a little bit daunting. Yes, yes, yes. And then
1: and matric opening itself is daunting.
0: Yeah,
1: not just the exam. Just the year itself is pressurized, because yeah, everybody there has to achieve. It's university, it's preliminary results that need to go to universities, and then it's that stress. On the psyche of a child, it's absolutely stressful and daunting.
0: Yeah.
1: So we want to try and ease that. We want to try and bridge that, give them that confidence, support them, motivate them, and make sure that they can get through it.
0: Hassanay?
2: I wanted to add on the important point that Kauta is touching on here, that going into the exam, you know, in Jada's situation, perhaps a grade 12 final exam, you know, it's a war room situation. Mr. Kauta is going to arm you with the art of war, Tsang Tzu. And with that strategy, you're going to have some sort of composure and some sort of a conviction. You know, here's the point I want to build on what Mr. Kauta said, that, you know, the marketplace out there is very competitive, right? You have placement for universities, you're vying for scholarships, bursaries, and all of these kind of things, and by you achieving your full potential and good maths results, it's definitely going to be some sort of an opening and a gateway for you, for placement and so on. And looking also post-tertiary education, in order to find a job or a placement in a decent institution, they're only going to take the fittest, the leanest, the most agile.
1: Yep.
2: So this is the reality in 2026. It's a very busy place. But how can we empower our educators and our learners so when they enter into the workplace that they don't end up in a take a lot to a FMB call center? There's nothing wrong with those jobs. But those jobs is not going to empower and take lots of our people out of poverty.
0: Yeah, well, I was going to say, if it is as a result of you not having had access to something else and maybe an opportunity to study further, then, of course, I mean, we and this is exactly what this workshop does. And so, Jada, I'd like to hear from you. I mean, you are currently in matric, and the advice that you would like to give learners that are listening now and maybe feeling a little bit overwhelmed and a little bit discouraged by maths.
4: I would just tell them to take it one step at a time. Like, consistency is really key. And it's not about how smart you are. It's about how dedicated you are. So if you know where you want to be and you put in the work and you study consistently, like, you don't have to study hours and hours. Just maybe an hour every day focusing on the challenging topics and just staying motivated. Do it tired. Do it when even when you're unmotivated. Just do it because you know where you want to be.
0: Because, you know, ultimately it's going to benefit you.
4: Yes, you will be successful if you put in the effort.
0: What do your peers have to say? I mean, if you speak to other learners, what do they have to say about the workshops or those others that I've attended?
4: They just say good things about the workshops. They're all excited to go. I hope most of them will go because it really does help and they do need it.
0: Because even, and this is what I'm getting from what you're saying, even learners who are reasonably comfortable now doing maths and going on what Mr. Kota is also saying, and somebody who's been a maths educator for many, many years, that it's always a good thing to keep on practicing. I mean,
4: yes,
0: you can never do enough.
4: Yes, you never know enough. Learning is always important. Learning should be constant. You should always
0: wonderful.
4: Want to learn.
0: Wonderful, wonderful. Can I put you on the spot and ask you what you plan to do post-matric?
4: Oh, I'm actually planning on studying actuarial science.
0: Oh, wow.
4: So I did get, like, conditional acceptance into UCT.
0: Wow, that's amazing.
4: So hopefully that all that works out.
0: Oh, my gosh, that's so amazing.
4: Thank you.
0: Will you come back and tell us?
4: I will, definitely.
0: No, I mean, if that doesn't serve as encouragement, Mr. Kota and Hassanay, to other learners who's listening in. And so many of our learners, of course, will be at school right now and they're not able to listen. So let's leave a message with the parents. We have about 3-4 minutes left. So Mr. Kota, I'm going to give you the first minute and a half and maybe just speak to the parents also now. Why is it's so important for learners to attend these workshops?
1: This is going to empower them. It's a life-changing experience. It's not just a workshop. It's an experience. They're going to walk in with one mindset and 100% they're going to walk out with a different mindset. Mm-hmm. And this is going to it's going to lay the foundation for the year ahead. So get to the workshop, experience it for yourself. You don't like it, walk out in the first 5 minutes. But nothing ventured, nothing gained. And I promise you, you're going to stay for the full 2 days.
0: Well, I know. And, I know the learners all come back. Like Jada is saying, And they go onto the website and they go and relook at previous ones. So Hassan, now that's a part of your concluding remarks to direct our parents to show, to remind them about how to access these workshops and the previous ones.
2: So all that you need to do is OKAFSA, AWQAFSA, whether we're on TikTok, we're on Instagram, visit our website, subscribe to the YouTube platform. You as the parent and the learner, when you do subscribe, you won't miss out on any of this action, because this action and the learning that's taking place, it's a very immersive learning experience. It has some sort of a charm, and it's going to assist your learner to go from zero to hero, and also to calm that nerves, you know. So if you and your learner, your child is experiencing night sweats, diarrhea and the thing, Mr. Kota's got the remedy. He's got the remedy to cure you. So the one thing that I just
1: antidote.
2: Yeah, we've got the poison and the remedy. So just in conclusion, you know, perhaps when you were in school, you knew of this gentleman called Will Smith. Uh-huh. Wilbur Smith. He used to teach maths on SABC. Oh, this was during the 90s.
0: Mini brala, yeah.
2: Yeah, so that doesn't exist anymore. So Mr. Kota and our intervention is some sort of a means to make it accessible. And by the way, there's no cost attached to it. So it's open to all, but you need to be a little bit disciplined just to log on to that communication touch points, register, and we're looking forward to 23 and 24 May, Saturday and Sunday,
0: okay,
2: at Spinehead High School, grade 12 maths workshop. We are going to be priming learners for the maths examination, so they're going to move in from a point of strength. And also that you can log on via YouTube. We have for grade 11 and for grade 10. All of that information is on the website.
0: So learners can still go to Spinehead now?
2: You need to register, because I tell you why. We feed the learners, we entertain them, we engage them. So online registration is essential. You can also reach me via email if you're having any issues. It's hasanain@okafsa.org.za. I'll leave that with Khadija Ajam.
0: Okay.
2: It's hasanain@okafsa.org.za. If you have any issues there, we will assist you to register.
0: Okay, so the grade 12 workshop is 23, 24 May at Spinehead High. And yes, those details you'll find on the website. Mm. And then there's a grade 10 one happening on the 6th and the 7th of June. Is there grade 11
2: that one? Is at Lushlaza High School in Khayelitsha. You can register and attend. And then grade 11, 30th May and the 31st, this is at Portland's High School. So we'd really love to see you. It's very important, you know, if they're having any issues, if the train has gone off the track, let's get it back on track with a grade 11 workshop. And similarly, I think I can't overemphasize the need for learners to attend the grade 10 workshop. It's a crucial year.
0: Yeah. And
1: teachers are welcome. One more thing. I just want to add to that. Teachers are welcome. Most welcome. Eh?
0: Okay. So for any further details, just log on to the website, register there, and if there's anything else you'd like to know, I mean, just find out about it rather, but don't miss out on these opportunities. It's an amazing opportunity. Jada, we can give you 30 seconds.
4: To say what?
0: Just any concluding remark you want to leave
2: about
0: with
2: your
0: with
2: plans for your grade 12 June-July examination.
0: Yes.
2: How are you going to take no prisoners and you're going to achieve your best, perhaps reflecting on that?
1: And you know, we've got your back.
4: Yes, I plan on watching the OKAF math sessions from like previous years for like revision, like the ones that you did like in 2024, 25, 26.
0: Because that's the amazing thing there, you heard Jada saying. All the previous ones are available on the website. All you need to do is register. It's completely free of any charge, but you need to register in order, well, it's this practical reasons, and of course that is all it takes for you to attend these workshops and draw maximum benefits. The grade 10, 11 and 12 workshops are coming up, and we'll tell you all about that. And as we said, you know, if you need to check the details, I'm happy to send you the posters. We say thank you so much for Hassanein Abdullah, who's a media and marketing specialist, Mr. Kota, who's a maths facilitator for the OCAF Missing Maths Workshop. They've been doing this for years, Laviet Neto, and I promise you, you'll learn. Will only be able to benefit from this. Jada Lee is a Strandfontein matriculant, and you'll know her. She went on to achieve second place in a maths competition. To everybody, shukran so much for coming in this morning, and all the best with your exams. And kom terug en jy gaan vir ons meer vertel, Jada.
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1: Assalamu alaikum and good morning. I am Nurinisa Isaacs. An 18-year-old youngster has been killed and four other people wounded in an attack in Beacon Valley in Mitchell's Plain. According to police spokesperson Sergeant Wesley Twigg, the mass shooting, which took place last night on the corner of Hingalard and Cricket Streets, resulted in the injury of a woman and three men. They were all transported to a medical facility for treatment. Twigg says the circumstances surrounding the incident are under investigation and arrests are yet to be made. This is the third mass shooting to rock the Western Cape in a matter of days. The San Diego Muslim community has been left deeply wounded following a terrorist attack that killed three people at a local Islamic center. In a social media post, the mosque, which is situated in the U.S. state of California, says there are no words strong enough to describe the pain they are feeling right now. It says today they mourn the loss of three pillars of their community, the beating hearts of their mosque. Among the victims is the beloved security guard who gave his life protecting the children and community members of the facility. It says even in his last moments, he did not stop protecting his community. The center has remembered the victims as men of courage, sacrifice, and faith, adding that their absence leaves a void that can never truly be filled. Meanwhile, the attackers, believed to be two teenagers, were later found dead inside a vehicle from apparent self-inflicted gunshot wounds. Investigators say the motive for the attack is unknown, but it is presumed to be a hate crime because the mosque being targeted and because of the writings attributed to one suspect. The Islamic Center of San Diego is said to be the largest mosque in the country. The foreign ministers of Brazil, Bangladesh, Colombia, Spain, Indonesia, Jordan, Libya, Pakistan and Turkey have all condemned the Israeli attacks on the Global Samud flotilla. They warn that the targeting of civilian vessels and humanitarian activists violates international law. The boats were sailing to Gaza to break the illegal and inhumane siege on the Palestinian people when they were hijacked in international waters by the Israeli forces. The activists have since been abducted and are illegally being held by settler colonialists. The Israeli genocidal war machine has massacred at least four more people in southern Lebanon. The Israelis carried out an airstrike on a house in the town of Kfar Sir. One person was also martyred in an attack targeting a motorcycle in Froon. Three men convicted of the 2021 murder of a police sergeant, Sakumzi Mtsela, in Guguletu have been handed down jail terms of between 20 and 28 years. The Western Cape High Court found Luzuko Yalezo guilty on multiple charges, including the murder of the officer as well as the kidnapping and murder of a witness. He was sentenced to 28 years behind bars. His two accomplices, Mzukusi Nteta and Atinkosi Kolansini, were convicted of murder and robbery with aggravating circumstances. They will serve 25 to 20 years direct imprisonment, respectively. The trio have all been declared unfit to possess a firearm. Hawks Western Cape spokesperson Sinzi Hani.
2: The three accused were linked through the confession statement, possession of the deceased property, as well as by eyewitnesses. On 14th of May 2026, all three accused entered into a plea bargain with the state and they were found guilty.
1: Hawks Western Cape spokesperson Zinzi Hani. The Western Cape head of the Hawks, Major General Matipa Magato, has welcomed the sentences and congratulated the investigating team as well as the prosecuting authority for making sure that the killers do not go unpunished. Recapping the top story on Radio 786 at this hour, an 18-year-old youngster has been killed and four other people wounded in an attack in Beacon Valley in Mitchell's Plain. According to police spokesperson Sergeant Wesley Twigg, the mass shooting, which took place last night on the corner of Hingalard and Cricket Streets, resulted in the injury of a woman and three men. That's the news for now. The next bulletin follows at 12.
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1: It is Community Pulse on Radio 786 100.4 FM. 13 minute oor 10 is die tyd. En as meer en meer van die son wat haar verskyning maak, nie heeltemal uit in al haar glorie nie, but indeed a lovely Tuesday morning, the 19th of May. And of course, we're also marking the first day of Dhul Hijjah as we're entering these very, very sacred days. We remind ourselves that it's days in which, you know, one wants to engage a little bit more in prayer and good deeds, and we'll talk a lot more about that here on Community Pulse. Just before the 10 o'clock news, of course, we spoke about the OCAF Essays Maths Workshop for the Grade 12s. That's happening on the 23rd and 24th of May. So head on to their website, OCAFSA.org, and that is where you can register and, of course, then log in to those and attend those workshops coming up. You've heard that registration is essential, and then, of course, you'll also be able to access those past workshops that were held. Where Jayden Lee in studio was a learner at Strandfontein, and of course, she spoke about her experience having attended this workshop, and now she's conditionally accepted for actuarial science. Isn't that amazing? So encourage, if you're listening now and you're the parent of a matriculant, then do encourage them to attend. And it's really in line with that that we recognize the fact that across South Africa, the challenges facing our education system continue to raise urgent questions about leadership, accountability and learner outcomes. But meaningful change often begins at the top, with the people guiding and shaping the culture of our schools every single day. Now, the Instructional Leadership Institute, known as ILI, is working to strengthen the leadership capacity of principals, deputy principals and heads of departments in public schools, equipping them with the tools and support needed to improve teaching, build accountability and create lasting impact in the classroom. Because when school leaders are empowered, learner achievement has the opportunity to improve in real and immeasurable ways. Joining us on the line now, Managing Director of ILI, Erica Wickham. Good morning and welcome. Thank you for joining us, Erica.
2: Good morning. Thank you for having me online.
1: Now, this literary crisis that we often speak about, tell us a little bit about what it means and what the realities are that many learners face in the classroom today.
2: Yes, so we're sitting at a very difficult time in our education system, with 81% of grade 4 learners unable to read for meaning. And how that actually affects all the other subjects is if they cannot understand what they're reading, they cannot compute any maths or any of those things. So it actually affects all their subjects. Yes, so there's lots of other issues that we deal with as well, which is a cause of this. For example, 42% of kids are undeveloped when they get to grade one because they just don't attend ECDs. There are children that have no books at home, so the only words they ever see is at school. There's lots of reasons why we're having these issues in our education system at the moment.
1: And there's been growing concern specifically about the maths performance in schools. What is this term that one hears often, the math gap? What does it mean, and why is it that in particularly this area many learners continue to struggle?
2: Yes, exactly what I just said now. If you cannot understand what you're reading, you cannot actually do your maths. So that's a major, major issue that we're having in this country at the moment. It all stems down to literacy. And if we as an organization can support that, we're going to have a better society going forward.
1: Mm-hmm. Now, is this primarily, do you believe, at leadership level, a policy failure, or are they, we know there are deeper systemic challenges, otherwise we wouldn't need to have this conversation. But primarily, how do you see, or how do you view this to be approached?
2: I don't think that we all have to influence policy. But the policy is currently there, and we need to do implementation. And I think the gap lies between taking the policy framework and applying it

0: and this is one of our programs that we do. We assist principals in doing data-driven, making data-driven decisions, establishing management and accountability systems, and empowering those leaders to train and coach their teachers in the classroom to adapt to what is needed in the current curriculum.
1: Now, despite these challenges, can you see, I mean, at this point, that there's been any sort of encouraging success stories? Or are they, in fact, one often wonders, how does one even measure improvements? And So specifically in your program, have you seen anything like this? And insofar as the work done with school leadership is concerned?
0: Oh, absolutely. We've got lots of stories we can tell about the change that's happened in our schools that we've worked in. But just to highlight maybe one or two, we're currently focusing on the primary school space because we believe that the foundational phase is where we need to influence before they get to the high school space. So an example would be we worked in Eureka Primary in Elsie's River. Cordelia Jacobs is the teacher there. I mean, the principal, sorry. And how that is our system and what we've taught, the practical tools that we've taught her and the coaching methodologies that we've taught her, she has managed to change her grade 6 home language pass rate last year by 14.3%.
1: Wow.
0: Which is phenomenal. And, you know, kids, they must be excited to come to school. And she's actually decreased her absenteeism by 33%. Mm. And that's due to school culture because they're wanting to come to school. They're wanting to learn from their teachers. They're wanting to be part of the system. And if we talk about a high school, one of the principals that I actually interviewed not so long ago, I sat with him, Kervin Grove. He's at Kraaifontein High School. His matric results went from, in 2023, a 53% pass rate, and last year they achieved 89%, which is a major, major jump. He even has all his matriculants coming to Saturday classes because they want to come to school to learn. And in the Western Cape specifically, we focus on what we call the systemic system. So there's a standardized test that's being written by all the schools. And in his school, his systemic maths rate pass rate went from a 1.7% to a 10.9%. Now, it doesn't sound like a lot, but it's a huge jump for his learners as well. Mm. And also with him changing his routine in within his schools, for example, the teachers change classes and not the kids, which is very unusual in a high school.
1: Yeah.
0: In doing so, he's actually captured an extra 100 minutes of teaching time in his classes a week. So there are lots of stories we can tell about the successes that's come from our program, but that's just for the two that I'll share with you this morning.
1: Yeah. Well, it shows, I suppose, and it's encouraging for you and the team, obviously, because it shows that we just spoke about the fact that how does one measure improvements? But again, it's not just always necessarily in the most tangible terms where you see it on a script. Of course, that's part of it, but also in whether one feels or whether a learner feels, you know, excited about school, as you said. I mean, that shouldn't even be something that we still need to talk about, but yet it is. I mean, it's a reality for many of our learners. In our previous segment, we spoke about maths workshops, upcoming maths workshop, and the reality is that because of these disparities that exist, it can't be a one-size-fits-all, not in South Africa's education system. Is it with that in mind that the Future Fund initiative was sort of raised, what exactly is the purpose, and how will it support and then create opportunities for learners going forward?
0: Okay, so the Instructional Leadership, or ILI, as we call ourselves, so we're an NPO and an NPC. So we depend purely on raising funds. So that's through grants or through philanthropy or anybody, the corporate companies who want to sponsor us. And I only joined the team in January of this year, and 4 days into my post, I was informed that our largest funder, international funder, was actually closing their doors. And I sat there with my head in my hands and I said, now what? And I came up with a concept around the Future Fund. And what it is a micro-giving national platform. And all we are asking people to do, society in South Africa to do, is to donate 10 rand a month to our Future Fund. And what we will do is we will show true transparency. If you're going to log on to our website, I'll give you the details a little bit later.

0: you will actually see that I've already started registering the number of people who have donated money and the value that we've created so far in the rand number. And what we're wanting to do is we run our programs through instructional coaches. So they run our programs in our schools. We do learning blocks with our principals and our deputies and our HODs. They then go into the schools and our instructional coaches go in and they do coaching with the senior team to teach them how to go into class, et cetera. So it's very, very practical tools. And what we will do with the money raised is we will employ more instructional coaches in South Africa. And in doing so, we'll probably reach about 14 if I raise my money from 1 million people in South Africa, which is not it's not so many people if you think about it, if we're 59 million in this country. And we're asking 1 million people to donate just 10 rand a month, and we can employ 14 more new coaches. We can reach approximately 280 schools in South Africa, and we can reach 363 learners. Because we believe if we change our leadership, and we give our leadership the good support that we need to give them, teaching methodologies then change, and that then becomes better learning outcomes for our learners, our future leaders of this country.
1: Yeah, indeed, because that's ultimately what we want. We want the learners that are presently at our schools, but then also for them to pave the way for our future learners. And we realize that let's say the solutions is multifaceted, that it has to happen at leadership level, but of course also measured through learner outcomes and leader and meaningful change takes a little bit of time, but it's absolutely imperative that is constant exertion towards it. Erica, perhaps anything you'd like to add in closing in our last minute?
0: I'd encourage everybody to log on to our website, which is www.ili.org.za. Click on the donate button. Donate your 10 rand a month. You can go onto our social media, our Instagram, our Facebook account, our LinkedIn. And we will show you the difference that we are making within our schools. We'll show you the data that we're driving. We will show you how we're making a difference in society, in our schools going forward. And I really encourage everybody to do that.
1: So with that being said, thank you so much for joining us. And yes, and to you and your team, I mean, may this continue, because we know that really is where we want to see change within the education system. And so ultimately all of our learners, not some of our learners, but all of our learners can benefit. Thank you so much for joining us this morning, Erica Wickham. She is the Managing Director of Instructional Leadership Institute, NPC. Have yourself a beautiful day. Goodbye.
0: Shukran. Bye.
1: And, of course, very important work that's been done by ILI. And stay posted for the rest of that. It is 100.4 FM, the time now 10:26. We're going for a short break. And as promised, we said we want to link up with one of the members on the Global Sumud Land Convoy. We will have that conversation after the break. Also taking your messages on 0786 10 11 12.
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0: It is Community Pulse on Radio 786 100.4 FM at the time now, 10:33. We'd love to get some of your messages across as well. In a minute or two, we're going to be linking up with one of the delegates who is currently on the Global Sumud Land Convoy. And we want to catch up with the team and find out what is happening and how far they are. But let's quickly do some of your messages. This one says, Assalamu alaikum. From Ruweida, she says, Assalamu alaikum. Khadija, it is the first day of Dhul Hijjah. May Allah make things easy for you. We're keeping you and Hajar and the rest of the team on flotilla in our du'as to be protected by Allah. May Allah return all of them safe home. I'm sure everyone fasting from today will make lots of du'a. Allah has the power. Indeed, Allah has the power. And we are reminded of that constantly. And I want to say to every single one of you on my phone, on my WhatsApp, here to the radio, wherever you send your du'as, wherever you're making your du'as quietly, we cannot even express our gratitude for that. So shukran, and may Allah accept all of your du'as. Aisha Jeffers says, Assalamu alaikum. Khadija, hope you are well. May you always be in Allah's protection, and may I make dua that your daughter will be safe, inshallah. Ameen, ameen, ya Rabbal Alameen. This one says, Assalamu alaikum. Listening to my... Okay, so... Your granddaughter from the UK? Okay, so I'm not sure whether that came to the right, yeah, to the right number. This message says, Assalamu alaikum. Khadija, very nice show at 62 pension. I'm still doing maths. Oh my word, this is amazing. She sent me a picture of some, it looks like some geometry. She's doing it in a pattern grading. Oh wow, my spare income. Now see, that's what they meant. I must actually send this on to Hassanain. Then Khadija Ibrahim says, Assalamu alaikum. For helping our children keep up the good work. Indeed, there's organizations and OCAF, like all of these other stakeholders that keep doing what they are doing, and to support our learners. Zahir, I'll send you the details for that, inshallah. I'll send you that shortly. But for now, we have on the line with us Muhammad, who's a civilian participant who joined the Global Sumud Land Convoy. Now, we know as the humanitarian crisis in Gaza continues to unfold, a growing international movement is once again mobilizing in solidarity with the Palestinian people. The Global Sumud Flotilla's North African Land Convoy brings together activists, doctors, engineers, educators, and volunteers from across the world in a bold overland mission aimed at delivering life-saving aid and challenging the ongoing siege on Gaza through the Rafah crossing. Traveling through several North African countries over the course of nearly 3 weeks, the convoy represents more than just humanitarian assistance. It is a powerful statement of global solidarity, resilience, and collective action. Organizers describe the mission as a peaceful civilian effort to support reconstruction, raise international awareness, and stand alongside Palestinians during one of the most devastating humanitarian crises in recent history. Muhammad is a participant and he joins us now. Assalamu alaikum and welcome. Shukran so much for joining us. Where are you joining us from, Muhammad?
1: Wa alaikum salam wa rahmatullahi wa barakatuh. You are speaking to me from, we are just outside Sirte, outside on the west, maybe about 30 kilometers out from Sirte, Libya.
0: So, just to sort of, I mean, to start off the conversation, what motivated you personally to join the land convoy?
1: I've always had a deep connection with Palestine. My father and mother are actually sickly, and the message to them before I left was that they have access to medical care in South Africa, and the people of Palestine, the parents of Palestine, children of Palestine, don't have access to medical care. So if I can be one of the helping hands that grant them access to medical care, then it's an honor for me. That's why I'm doing what I'm doing.
0: So the land convoy began its journey in Mauritania, and they've traveled through several countries already. Speak to us a little bit about the atmosphere and sort of the conditions that you've been traveling through.
1: Yes, so it's traveled through Mauritania, Tunisia, and then Algeria, finally ending up here in Libya. There's participants from over 30 countries, all from different cultures, different backgrounds, but all here for the same purpose of a free Palestine. The environment the atmosphere here is absolutely amazing to meet all these different people. Yeah, everyone's different background. The conditions of our camp were actually good, but coming now the past 2 days, it's been tough. We have been shut out. To get signal is been extremely difficult. We are running out of rations of food and water. So the conditions are tough, but we are still in the spirit of Sumud and steadfastness. Alhamdulillah, we are still in high spirits.
0: How many South Africans are with you currently?
1: We are currently 3 South Africans.
0: So it's yourself, and we know Jessica is with you, and then Dr. Fatima Hendricks as well.
1: Correct.
0: And we've just received a voice note from Dr. Fatima Hendricks, so we're hoping to play that towards the end of this conversation. Now, in light of recent reports, and I'm sure you and the team, you're aware of the fact that the Global Sumud Flotilla was intercepted in international waters yesterday, and 6 South Africans, of course, taken into captivity and kidnapped by the occupation forces. Has those developments affected the morale or the determination of any one of those that are participating?
1: It has made us even more ambitious, more high in spirit. They have passed the baton on to us, and we take it with honor. I've had the privilege to meet Ibrahim Peters, one of the gentlemen that have been abducted, an absolutely amazing man. So just knowing him, knowing the atmosphere and the spirit he had going into the flotilla, I hope to embody his spirit and his ambition, and we grab the baton from the sea flotilla, and we try to go on land to Rafah, inshallah.
0: But then one knows again, you know, sort of, and I know, you know, having spoken to some of the other delegates on the Global Sumud Flotilla, that the one thing that delegates and participants don't want to do is place too much emphasis on the challenges, because you always say that it's minute compared to the challenges that Palestinians are facing and have faced for a long, long time. But I mean, having said that, It's been difficult. It's been challenging. One thing's about temperature. One thing's about the fact that you're traveling on land, access to ablution facilities. You know, being able to sleep, etc.
1: 100% it has been difficult. But when you're doing something like this, then the Almighty comes out in mysterious ways. So when we first ended up in here, it was extremely hot. Shukr to the Almighty, it rained last night and this morning, and it's so cool right now. We have a nice breeze. So even though our challenges are tough, like you said, it always happens that the Almighty opens up doors for us to be granted better than what we hope for. Amen. And like you said, we like to whenever we're feeling feeling down or feeling upset, we look at our Palestinian brothers and sisters and what they are going through, which is only, like you said, a minute portion of what we are going through. They are having 1% of what they are going through. So we just look at them and our hopes get high again to, inshallah, give them that aid.
0: Yeah. You know what, another thing, Muhammad, before we get to, you know, the message that you'd like to send out, but another thing, and it's something we always speak about here, on particularly on this show, we highlight the lived experiences and the very fact that people like yourself, you are ordinary citizens, you also have a space to come to work in, you have family who love you, who's incredibly worried about you, as do all of the delegates, and the reality is that none of you would have to be there if it was so that governments did what they were supposed to do, and that this situation did not exist, this genocide did not exist, the injustices, the inequality did not exist. And I think that is such an important part of this conversation, because oftentimes people think, or there is the perception that, you know, some of us are stronger than others, but it's not like that. I mean, it's just, I imagine that it's for some of people like yourselves who just say that enough is enough. Would that be fair to say? And I mean, the fact that you have a family and a place of work, you know, that you ought to be, or that you could very well be in right now, instead of finding yourself on a land convoy.
1: 100%. Like you said, I'm an ordinary citizen. I was missing home yesterday. Yesterday was my father's birthday.
0: Aww.
1: So I am missing home, being away from them. My mother's birthday is coming up. I don't know if I'll be home for a birthday. But I'm young, I'm 22 years old, and I said that I want to be on the right side of history and to be stood up and say that enough is enough.
0: Wow.
1: Because like our predecessors that have came, I want to be the one to have stood on the right side of history. Because this is not a battle of now or of the past 2 years or 3 years or from October 7th. This is a battle from 1948. So to just be on the right side of history, and when my children and my grandchildren ask me, what did you do when Palestine was crying out for help, I can say I stood up and I acted.
0: Wow. You know, Muhammad, again, you know, on a personal note, then I commend you. My daughter is 22 years old. Hajar, people, our listeners are very aware of the fact that she's one of the delegates, one of the South African delegates who's now been abducted by the occupation forces. And she was on the flotilla. And they, of course, as you know, were intercepted yesterday. And I say this again, to every person, and we people within our community who often speak about young people as if, and I stand in awe of people like yourself. She, like I say, 22 years old, like you, and I didn't even realize that was your age. And we have so much to learn. We have so much to learn from one another and be inspired. And so congratulations to your father, and may Allah accept the du'as that you made, and for your mom who's having her birthday soon. What message would you like to send out to our listeners, you know, and to the people of Gaza, to the wider world, to our audience? What message in terms of this, the mission and the objective of the Global Sumud?
1: I would say that our main objective is to get the world to view and see what is happening in Gaza. It is we are being shadow banned. In every avenue possible, they are trying to hide the message of a free Palestine. There are governments around the world are banning certain words from being said. But we just want everyone to post, speak up, get the message out there, and let everybody see what's happening on Gaza. We need as much publicity, as much posting, as much noise around it as possible. We need to get the South African governments and South African embassies involved. And we need to get our youth involved. Our children that are 13, 14, 15, starting high school. We've seen a lot of the elderly people be involved. But now, like you said, your daughter, Hajar, may Allah keep her safe. Myself, we are young, we're youth, we're 22 years old. We need more youth to step up. Alhamdulillah, here in our camp in Libya, majority of our camp is youth. And then and to see them from all different parts of the world. So I think so South Africans can learn from that us as youth, we have a voice. And our voice makes a difference in the world. So us as youth, we need to stand up and speak up.
0: Shukran so much, Muhammad, for joining us this morning. We are with you there in spirit. We are making dua. We are calling upon every single person listening or is not listening. Please pass on this message. Please let us do this for humanity. Let us do what we can. Let us raise awareness. Let us use every platform that we can access. Let us use whatever skills, whatever resources we may have to see to it that the free Palestine comes about in our lifetime, and that we don't want to uphold the Nakba another year, and that we all have a duty. We all have an obligation. Please convey our dearest salams to the other, particularly the South African participants, to Jessica, to Fan, Fatima Hendricks, and to everybody else. May Allah grant success to the mission, and may Allah grant a successful mission, that the aid be delivered, and may Allah enable every single one of you to return home safely. Shukran, Muhammad. Assalamu alaikum.
1: Wa alaikum salam wa rahmatullahi wa barakatuh.
0: Also on the Global Sumud Land Convoy, we have Dr. Fatima Hendricks, who just sent us a voice note. We'll be taking a listen to that.
2: Assalamu alaikum wa rahmatullahi wa barakatuh from West Libya, the buffer zone between the East and West Libya. We are on the Global Relief Land Convoy, and we have been journeying for some time to as part of the land convoy, heading from Mauritania, Algeria, Tunisia, and into Libya. We are now in an encampment and we are unable to go any further. We've been stopped. We have with us supplies, ambulances, mobile homes, cars, and containers of assistance. as well as specialist healthcare workers, educators, engineers, eco-builders, and other professionals. We're from about 30 nationalities, and we're asking for the safe passage of this land convoy through to East Libya. But currently, this is not being allowed, and so we're in an encampment. We're in tents and sleeping bags and in a temporary shelter with our vehicles and buses and the rest of the convoy. Please kindly spread the word about the land convoy. It is a continuation of the work of the flotilla that is being intercepted right now, with activists being taken to Ashdod and then for processing. We will continue to work and resist the Zionist entities and its tentacles wherever we find it. We are here in the encampment and continue to take a stand for the safe safe passage of this convoy. Tangible things that can be done is to contact the Egyptian and Libyan embassy, the Red Crescent in Egypt and in Libya, to ask for our safe passage. Please also leverage contacts with politicians and other NGOs to make voice and raise awareness of this land convoy. Thank you so much, and wishing you all the best for Dhul Hijjah and with all its blessings. Greetings and love to all. Assalamu alaikum wa rahmatullahi wa barakatuh.
0: This is an incredibly taxing journey, physically, mentally, emotionally, in all ways. 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These are our fellow South Africans, and especially these are our Capetonian brothers and sisters. You just listened to Dr. Fatima Hendricks, who of course is on the Global Sumud Land Convoy. Before that, we listened to Muhammad, who's also a participant, and we will link up with them again. It is Community Pulse 100.4 FM. After the break, we'll take some more of your messages. 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

0: taking your messages on 0786 10 11 12. Mumtaz Mauza says, assalamu alaikum. May Allah open doors that bring peace to your heart. May your blessings come sooner than expected, and may He bless you with more than your heart can hold. And she's saying, Khadija, you and your daughter are in my thoughts and du'as, and everyone else. May the Almighty guide them, protect them, and bring them home safely, inshallah. Ameen. Shukran so much for that. This message, Zahra, I see your message. I will see what it is that that we can do. This message says, okay, so I also see this listener about the experience at Victoria Hospital. I will forward that to the person you asked me to forward. And then Farid, I see your video. I will have a look at that as well. Details for Verushka, please contact our please contact 0216991786 and they'll be able to send it through to you. This message says, assalamu alaikum, how are you, Papa Ismail Jardin, Auntie Mariam Adam, Shafiq Ali, Wahid Williams, Valdi Lakhirdin, Mariam Da Costa, Uthman Da Costa, Dr. Rifta Manuel, happy birthday to one and all. Condolence messages, a message goes to the Fredericks family on the passing of Yusuf Fredericks. May Allah put sabr, Akira Noor, Akira Noor, Kaya Amina Karima families, may Allah put sabr in their hearts, grant. All this is Jannat al-Firdaus, inshallah. Amin. Daibuskapikum fan Nabuya Isaac. This one from Shaima says, assalamu alaikum. All my love and salam since I see her by Drakis and Swinkis. I see. May Allah keep them all safe, Khadija, and in beautiful, yeah, love and hearts and hugs. Shukran for that. Badrunisa says, assalamu alaikum to one and all. Ya Allah, let our day be free from worry and difficulties, and may everything just work out fine, inshallah. Amin. And then this message says, sorry, let me just get to this. WhatsApp is okay. Abrams, what is, and where did the instructional, okay, so that was in relation to the conversation we had with Erica Wickham, and I'll give you those details in a bit. And this one says, assalamu alaikum, our support and our prayers are Khadija, to you, Khadija, and to all faced with this injustice, with every attempt and action taken by these and selfish people putting their lives on the line is something to behold. It's unbearable. Yes, and so say their names. Say their names. It's Faisal Musa. It's Kutub Hendricks. It's Yusuf Rahman. It's Ibrahim Peters. It's Yusuf Rahman. Did I say his name? It's, no, it's Muhammad Faik Arifin. And it's Hajar Kakhiso Athaira. And just say their names. Let it fall from your lips and remind yourself that these are all people with families. She has a mother, yes, who loves her to bits, who prays for her safety, who struggled to fall asleep last night, who wonders if she's eaten, if she's warm, if she's taken care of. Because no, I'm not stronger than any one of you. No, indeed, I'm not. I'm only as strong as a mother, as a parent. I'm only as strong as the situation requires for me to be at a particular time. During this time, the situation requires a particular strength from me, and that is how I can best support my daughter. That is how I can love my daughter. And believe you me, every one of those people that I've just named, Faisal Musa, Kutub Hendricks, Ibrahim Peters, Yusuf Rahman, Muhammad Faik Arifdim, they have loved ones at home who want to spoil them, who want to cook for them, who want to see to it that they are warm and want to express their love. And so really, as part of the Cape Town community, as part of the South African community, let us put pressure on our governments, let us place pressure on our provincial governments also, and let us see to it that our delegates return home safely. But let us not forget the broader objective, that the reason that our loved ones are there is because our governments and institutions have failed us, and because there's injustice on a level that is almost, that is unfathomable, and yet we know it is happening. They were there to deliver the much needed humanitarian aid so that the illegal siege on Gaza can be lifted, and we remind ourselves that that still needs to happen. And your thoughts and your du'as are much, much appreciated, but we also need to do a lot more. This message says, Assalamu alaikum. And sorry, this WhatsApp is just a little bit slow, and so I'm also opening it as I go along. The maths tutoring, okay, I will send that through to you. This one says Assalamu alaikum from Jaina. I think this is your mom, Ibrahim Abrams, saying, Assalamu alaikum, dearest Khadija. I wish you and your family all the sabr, and for Hajar and all the others who were kidnapped. May Allah grant him home safe. And she's sending tight, tight hugs and so much love. Shukran. I feel it. I feel it, Jainab. Shukran so much for that. This one says, Assalamu alaikum, Khadija. And everyone in Syria, I find it absolutely abhorrent that their life is only worth 28 years in this country, and the guy killed two people. Also, the country is condemned, but none is making concrete movement to stop the Israeli terrorists from doing all this horrors. To you, Khadija, and the families, and to the rest of the people who are abducted, may Allah grant you and your family strength, ease, and complete trust in the knowledge that Allah is with you and your loved ones, and may Allah allow them to return soon and grant freedom to our Muslim brethren. Amen. Amen. Inshallah. Mayronisa Alhamdulillah says, Assalamu alaikum, Khadija. My heart and du'as to each and everyone on the global Sumut Flotilla. To you, Khadija, as mother of Hajar, words cannot describe how one feels ultimately for love and pleasure of Allah. Been following on Instagram and TikTok, the global Sumut Flotilla, following it religiously. Please do. Please log on to the social media platforms. Follow Radio 786. We are keeping you updated with everything that is happening. You'll find us on Instagram, Facebook, TikTok. Follow these individuals, follow the social media platforms as well. This one says, Assalamu alaikum. May you be the mother of a child who is standing against tyrants. May your name be the voice of the martyrs. Thanking you, Khadija, to you and your family. You are raised in Allah's eyes. We are but conduits, we are all but conduits. Shaid Besta says, Assalamu alaikum. Allah grant all complete shifa. Hanim Besta, Brother Shaheem Besta, Hamza Martin, Cousin Ridwan Karim, Ibrahim Jacobs, Sister Yasmina Samuels, Bada Yusuf Adams, especially to Aisha Bibi Brenner, currently in hospital. And that message comes with kind salam from Shaheed Besta and family of Lintagheri. He says, yes, yes. Start training our youths like Iranian soldiers to fight for Gaza and the Western Cape. Indeed, yes, because Cape Town is not Tel Aviv. Shukran for that. More asking for the maths workshop. We'll send that through to you. Khadija Ibrahim saying, may Allah keep them safe, inshallah. Amin. This message says, Assalamu alaikum, making dua for the safety of Hajar and comrades, and strength to you and your family from Walid Ajamcho and family. What a shukran so much. This is family of mine. That's by a man from the AHJUM Ajams and Ironta. And so shukran so much to you, Walid. Absolutely appreciate the message. Then there is a happy birthday. WhatsApp is slow. There's a happy birthday message that goes out to Ali Inus, who's celebrating his 26th birthday today. We say today that may Allah, we ask that Allah grant you many, many more healthy and happy years forward, inshallah. I'm pretty sure you're going to be spoiled to death, spoiled to bits today. I'm pretty sure you're going to be spoiled to bits today by your mom, Adila Inus, your sister, Ilam, and your uncle, Faisal, that, of course, will be celebrating with you today. May Allah always envelop you in His mercy, in His protection, and grant you many, many more years ahead, inshallah. Fierce vieringe gaan gebeur by die huis van Ali Inus, and so enjoy. Happiest of birthdays to you. This message says, Assalamu alaikum, from Faiza Tofi. Says, may Allah protect each and everyone on the flotilla, inshallah. May Allah grant him strength, resolve, and determination against the evil Zionist monsters. These are brave souls, and we salute each and everyone. Free, free Palestine. You are brave to hold yourself together on this program today. Strengthen to us, Faiza. As we said, you know, we are only as strong as any situation requires for us to be. You know, there are times that as parents, and somebody says, Ya Allah, no, what is that me okand, and what is that me okand, and then somehow in that situation, you find yourself that you need to hold it together, because you also ask yourself, what is the best way to support your loved one in a particular situation? And so don't think that we don't have our moments where we fall apart, and then we have to get back up and dust ourselves off, and we have to say that there's work to be done. And so with all of your du'as, we can continue the work. This message says, Okay, so I see here, Hasim, your request for donations. And then Shahida, I see for the maths tuition, we'll send you through that. And she says, Assalamu alaikum, I trust that you're in the best of health. I'm keeping your beloved daughter Hajar and everyone in on the global Sumud Flotilla in our du'as. May Allah bring them back safely and may Allah make it easy for everyone involved. Ameen. Shukran so much, Shahida. It fully leave the fanala. Khadija Tul Kubra, yes, it's my daughter Hajar, Shahid Best. It's my daughter. It's my baby girl. But say us, yeah, I know if people say brave, warrior, and all of those things. But and so your du'as, well appreciated, absolutely appreciated. Assalamu alaikum. May Allah keep his hands over your daughter and the rest of the courageous team. Ameen, ameen, thumma ameen. This message says, Assalamu alaikum. I watched the Flotilla Journeys last night. There's a Palestinian guy. Oh my word. No, can you see? This is why they do it. This is exactly why they do it. She says, there's Palestinians who sit on the beach every time the year of Flotilla is coming, hoping they will bring aid. And this is why the delegates are saying, let it go on. And so there are still 10 ships, there are still 10 boats sailing. And so we make dua for them. I have to get to the last few messages. This one says, Assalamu alaikum. Admire them for their bravery, a staunch display of strength, activism and solidarity. Proud of them. They are exemplary warriors of South African Muslims and Muslimas. They are leaders riding the flag of our Ummah, walking in the footsteps of Ismail radiallahu anha's mother. She has that name, yes. They seek to quench the thirst of our Palestinian sisters, brothers and children in Gaza. With hearts and minds coming from different cultures and religions, they boldly move forward in difficult conditions. As we make dua for Allah to help the crew who are on board the flotilla, may Allah rewards multiply in this beautiful month of the Hijjah. We pray for their safety and well-being and everything they do. May they be blessed. Hajar, a beautiful heart, reminds us of the strength of Hajar radiallahu anhu as she ran between Safa and Marwa for the sake of Nabi Ismail alayhi salam. That comes from Mrs. Kasim. Shukran so much. Ameen. And then from Uncle Faisal, he says, salams and du'as for Hajar's safe return. Hajar is an absolute ball of energy and a bundle of joy and such a resilient, strong young lady, and I love you in absolute abundance. And that comes from your Uncle Faisal. And shukran so much. We're going to have to wrap up because we're running way over time. And so this Ibrahim Isaac says, Hadija, I did not realize it's your daughter that's on the boat. What a sweet girl. She always goes out of her way to greet me automatically. My dua is on her. I'm walking. Alhamdulillah. Shukran so much to Ibrahim Rueda. We have to wrap up. Last night, if you were listening to our conversation on Evening Insight, and we had a program with the coordinator of the Palestine Solidarity Campaign, and one of the media liaison for the Global Sumud Flotilla, and we were speaking about this, and yes, I said again, say their names. Kutub Hendricks, Faisal Musa, Muhammad Faik Arifdin, Ibrahim Peters, Yusuf Rahman, and Hajar Kahiso Athaira. We make dua that Allah enable them to come home safely, and of course that the journey continues towards lifting the siege on Gaza. Shukran so much to all the messages I didn't get to. Well, I'm reading every single one, and we appreciate every single message. Stay with us on 100.4 FM.
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0: It is Community Pulse on Radio 786 100.4 FM. I want to firstly say my apologies that I cannot read aloud every single message of yours that have come through. And I wish we had more time. And but it's not going to be possible. But I want to say that I read every single message. Every single message. Here let me hail, here let me glimlach, and it just makes me realize again. You know, I often sit here and I speak about the power of the collective, and the power of the collective in so many ways, you know, in terms of impacting, in terms of bringing about meaningful change, in terms of inspiring one another, in terms of encouraging one another. Die wat mis hankies vashou, as jy diepe waters gaan, en dit is definitief 'n tyd. Julle weet, dis 'n tyd so vir my, and again we realize that Allah created us like this, yes, with our individuality, with our strength, with our weaknesses, with our essential fitra, but also reminded us that we are part of humanity, because it's indeed in times like these that this is where one draws strength from. And yes, those delegates, those flotilla members, those that have been kidnapped and abducted by the occupation forces, indeed, they feel this. And so I want to say shukran to every single one for taking the time to send a message, for making dua. And we say, may Allah accept. And also in tangible ways, may we do what we can, every single one of us, may we do what we can to bring home those delegates. I will say their names again. Faisal Musa, Muhammad Faik Ariftin, Yusuf Rahman, Kutub Hendricks, Ibrahim Peters, and Hajar Kahiso, Athaira Ajam Mati. And so inshallah, we'll keep talking about it here on 100.4 FM. You know, on Tuesdays, our third and final hour is one of those segments I'm particularly partial to, because you know I'm all about the human experience, I'm all about the lived experience, I'm all about listening to people's story. Now, the person we have in studio with us is a man. When I say his name, you will know who I'm talking about. He's deeply respected within South African football circles, especially here in Cape Town. And so from his days as a talented footballer to becoming one of the country's most experienced coaches and mentors, he has spent decades shaping lives both on and off the field. Beyond the football titles and achievements, there's also a personal story, one of family, of sacrifice, of resilience, of discipline, and a deep love for community. Today we'll be reflecting not only on the game of football, but also on the journey of the man behind the success, some of the challenges he faced, the values that shaped him, and the legacy he hopes to leave behind. Please do join me in welcoming in studio with us Pubi Solomons. Assalamu alaikum and welcome.
1: Wa alaikum salam wa rahmatullahi wa barakatuh, and salamu alaikum to all the listeners out there.
0: So lovely that you could join us in a studio today. And ons gaan vir eers 'n bietjie ver vir jou terugvat. Na jou jonger dae en die huis wat jy in groot geword het en die mense wat rondom jou gewees het.
1: Okay, I grew up here in Silvertown. I was born opposite Athol Stadium and Clover Crescent, yes. And that is probably why I became football and sport orientated, because in the area that I grew up, there was nothing else but sport. And the field next to us was Clover Crescent, and the stadium right opposite us, you know. So my brothers played football, and my sisters, they were involved in sport. And it was natural of me to follow suit, you know. That time, you were clobbered if you didn't want to do something. So, so a lot of times you just listen to the older generation, and they tell you to do something, you'll do it. But alhamdulillah, you know, I've come a long way, and it really helped me in my life, and also helped me to help others. So I'm very happy that I could give back what I've learned. And that's my type of dawah that I do, you know, to empower others and try and let them fulfill their dreams.
0: Yeah. Hoeveel putties en sissies? Was it a groot
1: Well, we were nine in the family. So we had four brothers and five sisters.
0: What?
1: And I was the second youngest.
0: Oh, my God.
1: So, yeah.
0: So you had your fair share of clobbering, I'm sure?
1: yes. My arms would have been sore that night, because you know, my parents conceived, they hit you on the arms, you know. So I used to get my hidings on my arms if I didn't want to do anything, if I didn't help them with the housework and scrub the floor and wash the dishes and things like that.
0: Amal and Isalais.
1: Yes, alhamdulillah, yes. And that is how we loved those days. I mean, pa in the dining room and tweetweer and a opakoe, you know, that type of thing. And that, maybe that is what brought the bonds, you know, that were there in those days. That is what brought the bonds, because you learn to share, you learn to give, you learn to be part of a team, part of a family, makes you part of a team.
0: Yeah.
1: So I think that laid a very good foundation for me, alhamdulillah.
0: Alhamdulillah. Mm-hmm. I mean, can I ask if they are all still around, all your brothers and sisters?
1: Yeah, I've got two more brothers that's alive, alhamdulillah, and one sister is still alive. So the others have brought on, alhamdulillah, and you know, that's our way we're going to go. Is we can't be, you know, dissatisfied with anything. If it's our time, it's your time. You know, so, I mean, even myself, as much as I look forward to the next challenge,

0: and, you know, say shukr to Allah for the opportunities that I was provided. And I just happen to be one of those that take opportunities.
1: Well, I suppose that's a life skill that you learn when you grow up with, with eight other siblings, if you're one of nine siblings. And like you say, of course, you know, one has to, you have to make your voice heard. And having said that, you speak about football as something that everybody played at the time. It was kind of, you know, it was kind of the default for everybody. But then what was it specifically or in particular that inspired you to carry on with football?
0: Yeah, I happened to be involved in a lot of other sports as well. The first was athletics, and there it started
1: at school level?
0: as a 5-year-old, 6-year-old, yeah. And alhamdulillah, I was very fortunate that I used to achieve well there in athletics, win races and so on. And so I had that. I think my winning mentality came from that. And I was also involved in a lot of other sport. Like during the summer, we used to play cricket and hockey and whatever games there was in the summer, tennis in the street, maybe it's just with a piece of plank, you know. And in the winter, you play different other sports. So I'm fortunate, and I'm one of those people that has got Western Province colors in 5 different codes. So I'm also one of those people that if I do something, I like to do it well. Whether I achieve it or not, but I will put my best foot forward and try my best in what I do. So alhamdulillah, then athletics was you alone in a race. And,
1: yeah.
0: And football was a team sport, so I thought I'd rather than focus on football, because with athletics it's a lot of pressure as you get older, and in football there are others that could help you in the team, and that is why I carried on with football. At the same time, I played many other sports as well, you know, because I was, and I don't know if it's something that I read many years ago that goes like, if you become a master at one, you must be a novice at another. I don't know if it's that line that I've learned early in my career, because I always looked for new challenges, you know. So if I'm doing a particular thing, there's always something else. I like challenges.
1: Wow.
0: And I mean, even now, I'm at my age, you know, people are amazed at what I do on computer, you know. I do my own graphics. I do my own designing, you know, my football sessions. I drum the stuff myself on
1: sure.
0: and the things I've learned, you know, and I'm not scared to learn. I think that is something that that helped me a lot. I'm not scared to learn. I'm not scared to ask, how do you do this? How do you do that? How can you improve there? You know,
1: I feel like we can spend the next hour just unpacking that, because I do believe that is a life skill, that if one has that from a young age, if you understand that the world is there for us to learn from, people are there for us to learn from.
0: Correct, yeah.
1: And that every person has something to teach us.
0: Yes, yes.
1: I think that in and of itself is if one has it.
0: Yes.
1: No, and yeah. I mean, you're saying it yourself, that you use technology, you use sports, you use everything.
0: Yes.
1: that you possibly can. And I'm sure, you know, as you start becoming a little bit more serious, and I love that saying, I think, yeah, I'm going to park it there in the, yeah, back of my head, the fact that you know, while you're polishing a skill and you keep honing and fine honing a skill, you're always learning something new. So there's always something entering,
0: and it keeps you alive, it keeps you hungry, it keeps you looking forward to something, you know. There's always something to look forward to. So you don't wake up in the morning dreary. You wake up, hey, I'm gonna do this, or hey, I'm gonna try that. You know, so your day already starts well, because, yeah, there's a challenge for you that's lying ahead. And I think that is one of my biggest assets that I have, you know, in that. And sometimes people ask me about my history, and then I honestly can't remember, because I'm looking forward. I don't look back. And that's why I always tell people, you know, the windscreen is very big, but the rearview mirror is a small rearview mirror. So I concentrate on the big windscreen here in front of me instead of what was
1: exactly
0: behind me.
1: But it's exactly because we look at figures like yourself, we look at people like yourself, and we see how in so many ways you've paved the way. And then we want to learn, because we also want to understand what shapes and informs, you know, how you go through life, how you

0: the choices that you make, the decisions that you make. But what I'm already getting from you, and what I think really is such an important part, probably of your life, is that yes, you don't compartmentalize. Mm. So it's not about football being a sport. You understand that football as a sport, also there's a lot of life lessons that you can take from it. Speak to us a little bit about that and how that connected or still connects with family and of course as your life started taking that path as well.
1: I think one of the biggest lessons you can learn from sport and football being a lot of members in one team is that you're part of a group, you're part of a family, you're part of a country, you're part of an organization. And sometimes we are very selfish, you know, and we just worry about yourself. You don't worry about the next person. You don't worry if is it okay with your neighbor, you know. So sport, I think, taught me those values and those important points that you carry through life, you know. And if you live a good life, it sometimes reflects in your game as well. It reflects in your sport, it reflects in your the way you carry yourself. Because, you know, all those little dots and stripes will connect, you know. And when you're part of a team, then you are a different type of person. And you get a lot of people in football teams or in organizations that do things for themselves, you know, that just worry if they can go forward, if they can do this or they can. But we don't have enough that want to be part of a team, part of a group, and then promoting others and instead of promoting yourself, you know. So I think those are the things that kept me going. And also, alhamdulillah, I think those are the things that also brought a bit of luck in my life, you know, because Allah Ta'ala looks at these things and reward you for what you know. Mm. For what you deserve, not what you do, but what you deserve. Mm. You know, so those are the things I think one can impart on other people, in that don't just think about yourself, you know, and so the respect for your parents, the respect for elderly, the respect for those that has gone before you, that laid the foundation. Yes, yes, you know, yes. Those are the values that you can never replace, and that I carry through with me for life.
0: Again, I love the fact that you say that, because when we have these types of conversations, mm-hmm. we realize that. And I hear what you're saying in terms of looking back, but it's to see, it's really to highlight what would be thematic, what would be commonalities, mm-hmm. you know, and what would be the important bits. So yes, there are particular incidents and particular happenings and particularly significant moments, but what underpins all of that, as you say, it's the values. It's a particular value system, and a particular way in which you approach people and you understand your place within something bigger. But having said that, I mean, within sports, we know also the limitations that were placed on people like ourselves, you know, given and of course you must have reached there must have been points throughout your career where you felt that in tangible terms that it was limited by apartheid policy, by the fact that racism was institutionalized and the segregation within sports as well. Speak to us a little bit about that and who you played for and what you would ideally would have wanted to do given the talent that you had.
1: Yeah, it was a big setback and holdback. But at that time, we didn't look at the negatives. We looked at what possibly we could do. And I started very young. I was fortunate. I started playing professional football at 17 years old.
0: Yo.
1: And I was one of the players in a team that was one of the best in the country, which was Cape Town Spurs at that time. And I was very fortunate in the sense that I played every game. I didn't sit on a bench for 7 months or 10 months or 3 as a 17-year-old.
0: Sure.
1: Because playing professional football, you have to compete with adults. And if you're not ready physically or you're not ready mentally, they will never put you in a team. But I was strong mentally, and I was very fit. I was physically very fit. I used to run a lot. When my mother sent me to the shop, I used to sprint. I used to sprint back, and then my mother would say sometimes, "Hey, I told you to go to the shop." I say, "I'm back." So those qualities, I think, made me. It's not my talent. I don't. And people say I'm talking nonsense, but I tell them I always feel that it wasn't my talent that got me where I was. It's my fitness, it's my mental capacity, it's my desire, it's my discipline, it's my determination that got me where I was. And looking at apartheid, I mean, we never had cars, we never had posh jobs. I used to use every opportunity, like the stadium used to be my training ground. I used to train and sprint up that steps, run up the hills of the stadium, sprint up the steps, up and down, till late at night. And I used to get a hiding sometimes because my father was home already and I wasn't home and I had to buy the augers. So I think, you know, we were never held back because, like, even when we played professional, other teams used to fly, the teams that could afford it, like in the white leagues and so on. And we used to travel by kumbi. And then, and sometimes you used to travel in two kumbis and or on one bus that would break down in Beaufort or it break down in Lanesburg and we had to push it. So
0: but
1: those
0: at the
1: challenges,
0: match you will be.
1: Exactly. And sometimes we played two games and sometimes, and in the fast, we used to fast. I mean, in Ramadan, we used to fast, travel and play. We didn't know that time if it's your job, you can possibly, you know, eat maybe in Ramadan and then pay back. We used to fast, playing two games a weekend in Johannesburg or in Durban in the hot sun. You know, we were not held back. And then we used to admire the players and the teams that played in the white leagues, like Cape Town City, Hellenic, and so on. But we always thought we could compete against them. Although they had good training grounds, we had to train under lights here nearby the highways where there's a little bit of light shining on the a piece of grass. And Saturdays and Sundays were the only chance that we could really train for a long period because it was during the day. But that never kept us back. We still continued. We still trained 7 days a week. I mean, I can remember us training at William Herbert on the tarmac because the tarmac had lights. You know, so we used whatever we could. We didn't say, no, we can't. And that. We found a way.
0: No wonder the resilience and the tenacity.
1: Yeah.
0: And so how did you, because I mean one always thinks about and one always hears about athletics and sports, anything in sports, yes, it's physically, it's of course it's quite demanding. As you're reminding us, yes, it's about one's mental space as well. Now how did you balance that with, you know, as you got a little bit older with family responsibilities and so on, and to make sure that you still devote as much time to sport and polishing your skills?
1: Yeah, you know, we use far too little of our time during a day. And especially if you get up Fajr, you know, get up Tahajjud, you've got a lot of time. How you balance and manage your time, that is where the problem is. We spend too much time on things that are maybe irrelevant, you know, like watching TV. You don't find me watching TV a lot. If I watch TV, it's a specific movie or it's a game that I can learn from. So that's all time wasted. Now, I can do a lot of things in that time. So although I had my family, I would give all the time I have with my family. But when I go out, I give all the time to the sport. And when I come back, I do what I'm supposed to do, my work or whatever the case may be. So managing your time for me is the most important thing. Because people always say, I don't have time, I don't have time, I don't have time. It's not they don't have time. They can't manage their time properly, you know. And they can't manage their energy because you must also learn to manage your energy. Because if you're going to spend, you have 24 hours in a day. Right, so if you're going to sleep for 6 hours or 5 hours, you have to balance and work at your time. What are you going to do? Like, I come home, I do work on the computer, I plan my training sessions. Then I'm also one of the first coaches in South Africa that wrote the coaching manual. And I did that by paying youngsters to type for me. 20 cents, 2 rand, I put, type for me.
0: Wow. And then, when was this?
1: That was before computer came out. And then when computer came out, when there was computer, I had to pay again for them to type to me, and then I save it to a floppy disk, a stuffy disk, and so on. And that's how I could produce a coaching manual. And the other day, the doctor that handled the Springboks for many years, he actually reminded me that I'm the only coach in whether in soccer, rugby, cricket, whatever, there's no other coach in South Africa that wrote a coaching manual. So I'm the only one. And this was already in 2010, it was launched. And alhamdulillah, it's not even on the shelves, because in 2010, I approached Exclusive Books and CNA and those places. But at that time, they wanted 350 rand for the book, because they look at the quality, pages. And I thought that was too much money for people that know that in football, you know, to spend on things. So I never had it sold in Exclusive Books and those places. And I sold it from men, people that want. The idea is not to make money. The idea is to disseminate information and knowledge. That was always my idea, you know. And alhamdulillah, over 2,000 books already I've sold out of hand. And then most of the time I give the stuff away, because I'm not a good businessman.
0: Clearly.
1: I'm not a good businessman. I would have been bankrupt if I was in business, because I would give away most of the stuff.
0: Because it's about the value of the, it's about the sport, it's about the content, it's not about the, yeah. Mm. Yeah. It's a good thing you had another talent to keep pursuing. But I mean, you mentioned this now, so let's just quickly get into that, because it seems to me that part of what you are passionate about and what you've been passionate about your whole life through is to give back. And I don't want to sort of say this in a cliche type of way, because you've actively always spent a lot of time in communities. You come from a community, like you say, like Silvertown. So you've actively always spent, since you were young, time with young people and wanting to impart the skills that you've learned, the knowledge that you've gained in as far as sports is concerned. I want to ask you, yes, what prompted you at first to start doing that? And maybe give us glimpses of over the years, you know, where have you done this type of development work and some of the young people that you've worked with?
1: Yeah. When I played professional football for 3 years, and then I broke my ankle. So during that time, I thought to myself, what would I do if I can't play anymore? Mm. So I thought, no, man, I'd love to stay in the sport, you know. And then I thought, I can be a coach. Fortunately, alhamdulillah, my ankle healed and I kept on playing. So I played 10 years professional football. But from that time I broke my ankle, I started learning more about football, because I thought I can be a coach in my life after football. And then that time there was nothing in the country. No coaching information. You must remember, there's no YouTube, there's no internet, there's nothing. There was no link to the rest of the world. So anybody that went overseas, I used to bug them, you know, and give them money to see if they can find something for me. And after a few years, a referee went overseas that was a friend of my brother's, Karim, my brother. Then he came back with a coaching manual that the English FA used. And I actually studied out of that manual. And that manual actually made me. So then I learned that in 1980, that there was a coaching course here in Cape Town. And I also learned that they had it already for 2 years. So that is the third year. And I mean, for 2 years, I wasn't involved, but I joined the course. And alhamdulillah, there were 65 of us on that course, and only 5 passed. Wow. And I was one of that 5. Even though I wasn't with the group for the previous 2 years. But it's because of how I studied the game out of the English FA manual that laid my foundation.
0: Wow.
1: And that is why I always encourage you know, coaches and players also to learn more about football, and then later on you can share that information. And then I used to start coaching kids and clubs and so on, and I started to follow a guy, Frank Lord. He was the manager of Cape Town City, and he came over to our side. I used to follow him. Then when he was the director of coaching for SAFA, Western Province, and then when he packed up, I thought, I'm going to do that job. And then I started doing that. I started going into, like, coaching, helping others and so on. And I will never remember, we're talking about communities. I got a phone call at the office that there's a boy that wants to speak to me, and the boy's interested in football. So I took the phone. Remember, that was still the handphone. So I said, I asked him. So he said, no, he coached under 12 team. I asked him, how old is he? He said, he's 15.
0: Oh.
1: And where are you from? He said, Mfuleni. Now, I don't even know Mfuleni. Yeah. And he said to me, he just won a few burps and some balls, you know. I said, so where are you? And then I drove to Mfuleni, to that boy, and I gave him. And you know, a few years later, he became the editor of Kickoff magazine, Zola Doda. And he mentioned it in a Kickoff magazine, what I did that day. Because he could never forget that he phoned somebody and that person got in his car and brought him.
0: For the love of football.
1: That's right, yeah. So that is what I did. And I mean, all communities, whoever asked me to do things, I've never refused, you know. And I've been around to different areas in Cape Town, also throughout South Africa, because I was fortunate I played outside South Africa and, out of Cape Town and coached also outside of Cape Town. So I'm moved a lot in communities, and then I always try to see what I can import. So, I mean, our areas, like Grassy Park area, where I eventually ended up, Menenberg, Hout Bay. I was in Stellenbosch recently, and then you have communities there, like Idris Valley communities,
0: yeah.
1: Kootiesville, you have Kayamandi, which is close. I go into that communities and I ask them, hey, do you want workshops? Do you want to learn more about football? You know? And that is what I do often. So eventually now, there's nobody asking me anymore. And then...
0: Because you covered all the communities.
1: All the communities. And now a friend, a guy that knew me from, he was from ETV, Marshall Golding. So he's the chairperson of Camps Bay Football Club. So he said to me, hey, you want to change Camps Bay Football Club because now, you know, they're just playing amateur and the things are not going well. So I said, yeah, that's another challenge for me. So now I'm even helping the white community. So I've now seen all the communities and all the types of things happening. And there was, alhamdulillah, you know, it just broadens your mind. And you see the good things, and you also see the negatives that sometimes you think, hey, you want to get parents involved in things, but sometimes parents can be a hassle, which I find now in this situation, you know.
0: In what way?
1: No, they're overbearing, they want their child to play in the A team, they don't want to play in the B team, you know, all those type of things. And why did my child play 5 minutes? Why didn't he play half an hour? Mm. Those are challenges which are nice, because you must be able to deal with challenges. If you can't deal with challenges, then you must go and take a nap. You know?
0: So does that? What I'm getting is that maybe takes away from the let's say the boys just playing for the sake of pleasure.
1: Mm.
0: If it becomes like that, as it's a box, so as to hear as the Maikand would spell and Diana say Maikand would spell, but then wonder if work Bobby. I mean, as you're talking, firstly I want to say, and I'd love to hear your comment on this. Firstly, I'd like to say that it's instructive. It's notable that when you speak about football, you speak about the mentoring side of things.
1: Yeah.
0: You speak about the coaching side of it, and I mean, I steered you in that direction earlier on. You know that what are sort of the let's in terms of highlights, you know, for yourself and the winnings and the trophies. And I'd love to hear also some of that, you know, those types of career highlights for yourself. So I must just say that it's noteworthy that you speak a lot about the mentoring side of things. So I'm wondering, is that something that really that you are more passionate about? Can you see, like, between the two, that there's one area that, you know, this is my heart is there and mere.
1: Yeah, what I realized was that, you know, we played and we grew up without, like, mentoring and coaching. Because we had former players who just started to coach. And they didn't have a background about coaching. You know, playing football or playing sport and coaching and teaching is completely different. You can't just be matriculant 1 year, and then the next year you're a teacher, you know. So to educate and to learn and to teach others, that is another field altogether. And I'm happy that I went into this, and so now I'm even a coaching instructor for CAF, you know. I became a SAFA coaching instructor for the country, and now I'm also a Confederation of African Football instructor. So I'm also the director of coaching at SAFA, Cape Town. So I deal also with the national bodies. And I'm also a member of the SAFA National Technical Committee. So I've gone the route and I've gone the way, and I never waited for people to vote me into things. I never waited for friends to give me jobs or put me in positions. I looked for it myself, and I've striven for what I have achieved, and I think that is what I try and also inculcate in others, because we like to make friends with people that in high places so that they can give you something.
0: Yeah.
1: And I believe that you work for something. If you deserve something, it will come your way.
0: Absolutely.
1: It will come your way. So, I mean, I had a good fortune also to learn in other countries. I mean, I went to courses. I did English coaching courses. I did German coaching courses.
0: Wow.
1: I was in Holland in 98. I was in Brazil. I did coaching courses in Brazil. So I equipped myself. I tried to equip myself in such a way that I can add a lot of value to people, you know? So, and even now, there's not a day that goes past that I don't read up on articles. I love sports science and I love football science. So I read up on these things. I study football science because, you know, science in sport, the sport itself, there's so many differences. And a lot of the scientists in they study general science. So they don't study a specific sport type. And that is where I have now over 24 years I've studied football science, because I go out and seek knowledge, man, and look for information and see how I can empower myself. And that is why I will probably, and people ask me, when are you going to retire? And I say, no, when I'm in my grave, and then I'm going to retire. Because I've also realized, you know, people think you must keep your body fit. But I've realized you must actually keep your mind fit. You must keep your mind active. Because your body follows suit.
0: Yeah, you can't focus on the one and not the other.
1: You can't focus on your body and your mind is idle. Mm. Your subconscious mind controls your body. So if your subconscious mind is idle, if your body is don't get information from your brain, then your body will deteriorate.
0: Yeah.
1: So I've realized that your mind is more important than your body. Your brain, keeping your brain active.
0: Yes.
1: Is more important, because naturally your body will become active.
0: Absolutely.
1: If your brain is active.
0: Absolutely.
1: So alhamdulillah, I'm glad. That's my opinion, that's my discovery, and that's how I think. You know?
0: Yeah, but because you draw it from your life experience, and you know, I know many of our listeners are rolling their eyes, but ik weet, jylle weet nou, ik gaan nou iets sê daar, because our listeners know that I'm a huge proponent of that, and we always speak about that, and I always say that, you know, within our community, one often hears, man, you know, and yes, we understand that, you know, Allah puts out life and death and sommige siektes and so on, but then as mense praat van you know, lifestyle diseases.
1: Yeah,
0: and then
1: yeah.
0: I say, no, Allah doesn't send you that.
1: Yeah.
0: That's eating too much of the wrong stuff. We bring that upon ourselves. So yeah. High cholesterol and I whoop blood and I extra kilos and so on. That's choices that we make.
1: Yeah.
0: And Allah has given us these bodies. It's our mana. We are entrusted with it. And absolutely keeping the mind fit. I mean, the things that we think about, what the first word was that was revealed.
1: Yes.
0: And the fact that we ought to pursue knowledge from the cradle to the grave. That's about keeping the mind fit.
1: Correct, yeah.
0: Keeping the body fit. If we look at the Prophet ﷺ and his life and the way in which he lived, he was in the front lines of the battlefield because he was fit enough to do that. He climbed the mountain every day.
1: Exactly.
0: He was fit, And so indeed, it's part of the prophetic legacy. It's part of being a person of faith to take care of the mind and body in the best way that we can. And I love the fact that underpinning all of this is exactly that, is the fact that you're taking care of your body in the best way that you can. But now you've also piqued my interest, and I want to ask you about when you speak about football science, it makes and you speak about your the fact that technology for you is something that you've always taken an interest in because you want to keep learning how you can use. Has football evolved in the ways in which you coach? If you look, if you reflect on the past, say 30 odd years or so, 40 years for however long you played football, in the way in which the game is being played, given that science has or there's been advances in technology,
1: big time. Big time. No. Football has evolved big time. I did analysis of the World Cup, the 2022 Qatar World Cup.
0: Yeah.
1: And FIFA, you know, everything is at your fingertips. That's why I can't understand why there's still ignorant people. You know, people that don't know, because everything is at your fingertips. And if you look at the analysis of a World Cup or like the African Nations Cup, they give you data. You know, amount of shots were taken, the distances the players ran, you know, the amount of tackles in a game, how many shots from the left, how many shots from the right. That's all scientific information. And then with that, now you know how to prepare your teams, you know. So it's not just information. And a lot of people, as I say, analysts, they give you sometimes too much information. But you as a coach has to now shift between the information and what helps you.
0: Yeah.
1: And football has changed a lot from the time we played. But the quality of the individual, the quality of the players of yesterday is far better than what there is now. You know, and I can categorically say that because I mean, I'm still in football.
0: Yeah.
1: So the individualism of those years are far better. There are far more technology. The game has become faster. It's become more scientific. It's become more advanced in a lot of ways. But the individuals of those days were better than today. But there's also an upsurge in the football of today, especially in South Africa. We have grown, eh? I mean, if you look at under 17 team in the World Cup, under 20 team, the ladies team, the men's national team in the World Cup, we have advanced. But we like to look at the negatives of things and not realizing, hey, look at what's in front of you and what we've achieved and what we are achieving. That is something that some people don't look at. But alhamdulillah, you know, I will keep on trying to help whoever wants my help. And I mean, when people ask you, that's the only time you can assist them.
0: Yeah.
1: So if people don't ask you, you can't assist them, you know. And yes, you will go to situations where you see help is needed, which we have done a lot. And I'm with some good friends and family. We have also the South African Federation Legends. We still a group that look to see where we can assist and where we can help at schools and wherever that the communities that we can help. And I like the fact that today's a community program and more of us can become involved in communities. People don't realize that our people don't realize just to get out of your house to do things is already a blessing. You know, your body is active, your mind is active. You're going to do something. You know, and today's society, they ask, how much am I going to get for this? You know, that's the first question. What are you paying me? Mm. You know, and you should offer your services. Then that will come naturally. Mm. You know, so I will encourage our older people and to get out of the couch. Get off the couch.
0: Yeah.
1: Go and do something.
0: Share
1: the skills. There's a lot of juniors and small kids that you can help, you know. And you also become active. Instead of just sitting there, your blood don't get enough circulation.
0: You know what? I also, we've just about out of time, but and I wanted to ask you, you know, about this idea of raw talent and whether you can spot it, but maybe we can do that question off air. What I want to conclude on is yes, you clearly, you know, this is so much more than just a game. It's so much more than something that you did in your, you know, that you did as an occupation. It's something that you've drawn life lessons from. So much, I mean, that you've told us about, that you taught us now in these past few minutes, and underpinned by a value system, of course, that's very important. Speak to us in our last few minutes about, you know, on a personal note. So if you're not playing, and you with family, or what is it that you do, you know, or that you love to do in your private spaces?
1: Well, one of my most important priorities is on Fridays, I fetch my grandchildren.
0: Oh, lovely. How many
1: so
0: are
1: I've
0: they?
1: Got three granddaughters.
0: Oh,
1: and
0: oh,
1: from small, I used to fetch them at their preschools. Fridays is their day. Ah. And then when they get into the car, there's a packet of chips, there is a lollipops, the juice. So Fridays is my day I spend with them. And they look forward to a Friday. So the one is now just started with a primary school in Wynberg. So that one is 7 years old now. And the other one is 11, and the other one is 1 year older.
0: Oh, yeah.
1: And then my son has got a baby boy now. He's just over 1 year old now.
0: So alhamdulillah.
1: I spend a lot of time with them. I look for an excuse to go visit them.
0: So is it a good opa betam?
1: No. And they can do nothing wrong in my eyes, and I can do nothing wrong in their eyes. So I spend a lot of time there. I spend time at home and, you know, with the family. Friday nights is a rule that no matter what, everybody come eat by us.
0: That's wonderful.
1: So the family stays together, and the Friday night, everybody comes there. Yes, if there's an emergency, you know. But on Friday nights, we are all together. The different cousins and so on. It's, so alhamdulillah. And then everybody contribute.
0: Yes.
1: Yeah. So that, I think, that is an important family value that we need, man. And that is missing today because we all are so busy with what we're doing.
0: 100% Sam.
1: You know,
0: and you cannot put a price on that time that you spend with loved ones.
1: No, and that is why from preschool I used to fetch them. And even up till now, people know they mustn't organize something on a Friday because of Juma. En ek tel my kinders op.
0: Kijk, ek het die gedink, Boobie Solomon se oog kan meer skyn, soos wat hy van sy sokker gepraat het, when he's speaking about football. But I'm going to ask all of you, I'm going to tell you that this conversation will be uploaded onto our YouTube platform. Then you watch yourself how his face changes and changed when he started speaking about his grandkids. Boobie Solomon, it was an absolute pleasure and privilege speaking to you. Shukran so much for joining us. And we wish you many, many more productive years ahead, many more healthy years ahead, inshallah, and many more memories made with your children and inshallah. Your grandchildren, inshallah. Shukran so much.
1: Afwan. Shukran to you.
0: Boobie Solomon's, of course, a legend in the South African football spaces and, of course, also in Cape Town. Those were just glimpses into his story. We say thank you so much and shukran so much for joining us in a studio today. It like me dan nog 'n paar programme het om regtig nou te kan dieper grawe. But that's how we need to wrap up a Community Pulse for today. Stay with us on 100.4 FM. The 12 o'clock news follows. After that, it's On the Agenda with Khalid Givesbadi. From myself, Khadija Ajam, on behalf of the entire team, I say again, shukran to you for all the beautiful du'as and the thoughts. Let's keep them going and let's continue exercising pressure where we need to. Until tomorrow morning, inshallah. Assalamu alaikum.
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0: Coming up on the agenda, the Public Servants Association warns of a deepening municipal financial crisis as wasteful spending hits 268 billion rands. Now, three mass shootings in 3 days in the Western Cape. The latest one claims the life of an 18-year-old boy in Mitchell's Plain. The Golden Arrow bus absorbs a fare increase while taxi operators pass costs to commuters. And the National Health Act suffers legal defeat as the Constitutional Court invalidates practitioner certificates needing state approval. And the entire South African Global Sumo Flotilla delegation has been abducted in international waters. But first, let's go to news with Khatija Davids.
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2: Assalamu alaikum and good afternoon. The Hanover Park residents who are trying to make a living from their home say they feel targeted. They say that the city of Cape Town is threatening them, especially the elderly, with prison or 800,000 rand fine for selling sweets and baked goods from their homes. But the city insists that this is not the case. Newfields Village Anti-Eviction Community Representative Forums, Gary Hartzenberg.
3: Now, what we're saying is what is good for the gander must also be good for the geese. Because we have, you know, not just one incident, we have about six. The one which Mr. Deputy Mayor visited, Mr. Ahmad Mazid, the one he visited, contacted before he had the interview. And then we have another five because we will be having more people on the 6th of June when we have our meeting with all the landlords and shop owners. Within Hanover Park, spaza shop owners, because what we're having is charging not the spaza shop owner, they're charging the landlord, you know, the homeowner.
2: Newfields Village Anti-Eviction Community Representative Forums, Gary Hartzenberg. An 18-year-old youngster has been killed and four other people wounded in an attack in Beacon Valley in Mitchell's Plain. According to police spokesperson Sergeant Wesley Twigg, the mass shooting, which took place last night on the corner of Hengela and Cricket Streets, resulted in the injury of a woman and three men. They were all transported to a medical facility for treatment. Twigg says the circumstances surrounding the incident are under investigation and arrests are yet to be made. This is the third mass shooting to rock the Western Cape in a matter of days. The San Diego Muslim community has been seriously wounded following a terrorist attack that killed three people at the local Islamic center. In a social media post, the mosque, which is situated in the U.S. state of California, says there are no words strong enough to describe the pain they are feeling right now. It says today they mourn the loss of three pillars of their community, the beating hearts of their mosque. Among the victims is the beloved security guard who gave his life protecting the children and community members of the mosque. It says even in his last moments, he did not stop protecting his community. The center has remembered the victims as men of courage, sacrifice, and faith, adding that their absence leaves a void that can never be truly filled. Meanwhile, the attackers, believed to be two teenagers, were later found dead inside a vehicle from apparent self-inflicted gunshot wounds. Investigators said the motive for the attack is unknown, but it's presumed to be a hate crime because of the mosque being targeted and because of writings attributed to one suspect. The Islamic Center of San Diego is said to be the largest mosque in the country. Foreign ministers of Brazil, Bangladesh, Colombia, Spain, Indonesia, Jordan, Libya, Pakistan and Turkey have condemned the Israeli attacks on the global Sumo Flotilla. They warn that the targeting of civilian vessels and humanitarian activists violates international law. The boats were sailing to Gaza to break the illegal inhumane siege on the Palestinian people when they were hijacked in international waters by the Zionist Israeli forces. The activists have since been abducted and are illegally being held against their will by the settler colonialists. Western Cape Education MEC David Menier says several schools remain closed following severe weather damage. 11 schools in the Cape Winelands and Eden and Central Karoo districts have not reopened due to blocked access roads. Menier has confirmed that these schools are expected to stay closed for the rest of the week. He has assured parents that plans are in place to help learners catch up on missed work.
4: We also have about 60 schools that have reported damage requiring assistance from the department, and these are currently being assessed for repairs. These schools have, however, made arrangements to be open. Thank you to the officials, school staff, teachers, and parents, and the emergency services who are working to ensure that schooling can return to normal as soon as possible.
2: Western Cape Education MEC David Mania. 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They said that the city of Cape Town is threatening them, especially the elderly, with prison or 800,000 rand fine for selling sweets and baked goods from their homes. But the city insists that this is not the case. That's the news for now. More follows on Radio 786 at 2 o'clock.
0: It is on the agenda on Radio 786 100.4 FM. I'm Khalid Kungani Kivaspadi. Assalamu alaikum and good afternoon. The Public Servants Association has expressed concerns over deepening financial mismanagement in municipalities. It follows National Treasury reporting that irregular, fruitless and wasteful expenditure in local government rose to a staggering 268.1 billion rands in the 2024-25 financial year. Now, the PSA has attributed weak oversight, poor procurement practices, unstable leadership and a lack of accountability for the ballooning waste of expenditure. We're now joined by the Assistant General Manager at the Public Service Association, Claude Naiker. Claude, welcome to Radio 786.
5: Good afternoon. Thank you so much for having me.
0: In simple terms, how does the latest figure of a staggering 268.1 billion rands in irregular, fruitless and wasteful expenditure impact how municipalities function?
5: Exactly. Let us start by saying 268.13 billion in the 2024-25 financial year is a staggering amount. And over the past few years, we've seen that the Auditor General, as well as National Treasury, has flagged a number of municipalities that have not adhered to proper basic accounting principles, procurement practices, unstable leadership and limited consequences for financial misconduct. And you see this as a direct consequence or a bearing on municipalities having to deliver on basic necessities like water, electricity and infrastructure problem. Every time you turn the TV on, there is some municipality where the citizens are obviously going on some sort of protest action complaining about basic necessities like not having water for weeks or electricity being switched off, or when it starts to rain constantly, the drainage system does not work. And this, as you see, has a direct bearing because municipalities are not obviously serving the needs of our vulnerable citizens. And this alarming trend seems to reflect the systemic weakness in financial mismanagement, accountability and oversight by these municipalities. The continued disregard, you know, for compliance, as you pointed out, with procurement laws, the public finance regulations, this undermines service delivery and erodes public trust in municipalities. All citizens, where you see this protest action, when interviewed, say they've lost trust in municipalities. You can actually count the number of municipalities that are actually getting it right. 99% of them are actually getting it wrong. And ultimately, citizens suffer the consequences of this failing infrastructure, inadequate basic services, and diminished socioeconomic opportunities. Now, if you have public servants that are going to work on a regular basis, if you have problems with water and electricity, how do they manage to actually get to work if they're unable to have that? Kids have to stay at home simply because they're unable to have water in the morning to take a shower, take a bath. Electricity is a problem because they're unable to study at night because obviously in the darkness, what can one do? One has to resort now to candles and other means for kids to actually study. This has a negative impact on kids actually having to go to school. Yesterday on television, we've had a parent being interviewed saying, listen, they haven't had electricity for almost 2 weeks. As a result, he had to keep the child at home. He couldn't send the child to school. So this has an impact sporadically throughout the family, towards the community, and towards the economy at large. I think we need stronger consequence management for those that have financial misconduct in these municipalities. Many public servants operate under extremely challenging conditions, including political interference.
0: And
5: in municipalities,
0: And Claude, if we're being honest, you know, there is a direct link, you know, between wasteful expenditure and poor service delivery. How are ordinary citizens, you know, paying the ultimate price? As you have made mention now that one of them was saying in an interview that they are 2 weeks without water.
5: Absolutely. Let's take a simple example. If you look at the recent floods that we had in the Western Cape, some can be attributed. Obviously, we've had more water than expected from the downfall. But in other municipalities, simply because the drainage system hasn't been maintained for years, that caused problems. Now, what happens? This flood continues into the homes of the most vulnerable citizens. And then you see it always affects the poor. It is unbelievable when we have this situation where infrastructure is a problem. It affects the poor. They cannot get by a day where they could literally keep their head above water, either physically or even figuratively speaking, that when they try to get things right, they get above water. Suddenly we have floodwaters eroding their homes. They've got to start all over again. You see them carrying mattresses, furniture out of the home. All are damaged. Where did they get the money to actually replace this? They got to start again. Every time they try and get by, something happens because of poor municipal infrastructure, water problems, electricity problems. They are myriad of problems simply because officials have not done their work. Mm. Some of them political interference. Mm. The poor must suffer.
0: And at
5: the end of the day, those officials are just getting by without any consequence management whatsoever.
0: Claude, you make mention now of, you know, the officials are not doing their work. And the PSA has highlighted, you know, weak accountability as a major concern. Why are we still seeing such lenient consequences for financial misconduct?
5: Exactly. And you know what? At the end of the day, it's officials at the very low end that has to take the brunt because of this. You don't find senior officials made to account for this. Accountability is one thing. But at the end of the day, when there's consequence management, it's very easy to discipline and reprimand officials at the lower end of the scale. It's very difficult, or it takes time to get to those officials at the top that were responsible for obviously mismanaging the funds of municipalities. Municipalities are the backbone of our society. Mm. They start at a very low level where the basic needs are actually delivered to not only public servants, but citizens at large. And if they suffer, you have a chain of reaction right through, where, as I said, our kids suffer, the socioeconomic suffer, education suffers, everything suffers down the line. What the PSA, what the Public Servants Association is concerned, is that we need to have consequence management. We need to have it thoroughly. We need to be able to implement consequence management as quickly as possible so that we can rectify municipalities going forward.
0: Claude, thank you very much for joining us this afternoon. We appreciate your time.
5: Thank you very much.
0: And that was Assistant General Manager at the Public Service Association, Claude Naker, saying that in simple terms, you know, officials, you know, are not held accountable. There is some sort of leniency that sort of, you know, allows them, you know, to do as they please in terms of governance, which obviously affects ordinary citizens. It is on the agenda on Radio 786, 100.4 FM. Now, the South African Bureau of Standards has rejected claims by the DA that the institution is facing collapse. It follows concerns raised by Member of Parliament Toby Chance over the governance failures, corruption and financial instability. The Bureau also acknowledged the past operational challenges. Acting COO of SABS, Blake Moslele-Fatula, says that the organization is working to stabilize itself and reduce dependence on government funding while clarifying that the plans to involve the private sector are aimed at accessing expertise rather than handing over control. It is on the agenda on Radio 786 100.4 FM. And now we move on to one of developing stories, which is the Mitchell's Plain that remains in the grips of deadly gang violence, or gun violence rather. Now, in the last test, an 18-year-old was killed and four other people wounded in a mass shooting in Beacon Valley last night. The incident took place on the corner of Angalar and Cricket Street. It's the third mass shooting in the Western Cape since Saturday night. Joining us now is Michael Jacobs. He is the executive committee member of the Mitchell's Plain Safety and Development Forum. Michael, welcome to Radio 786.
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0: Good afternoon to you, Michael. What is known about last night's mass shooting and how the attack unfolded?
6: What I can say is apparently there was a drive-by shooting in which one individual was killed and others were wounded. We know that the area of Mitchell's has been very tense for quite a long while because of drug and turf battles. But we also need to realize that it calls upon also the community to work with government, the police and other role players to order and to ensure that we bring about safety within our own communities also. So we've got a role to play. And as part of the Mitchell's Safety and Development Forum, we've got a concept of safe zones that we are rolling out. Mm. It will be a rollout into 5 years within Mitchell's Plain. The one is Montrose Park, which is quite a volatile area within the Lentegeer Police Precinct. And then we have the Beacon Valley one, and then Hyde Park in Tafelsig, that falls under the Mitchell's Plain precinct. And then we also have Rocklands, and then one in Sterrenfontein. So that is why we want to work in certain areas that we can basically together with the community and with government. So on Saturday, we will launch the first safe zone within the Montrose Park area, because it is upon us as community not to wait on government or anybody else. It is only us that's got a solution to the problem of drugs and gangsterism.
0: Is there perhaps an indication what the motive for this attack was?
6: What we have heard on the ground that it is gang retaliation, but we also notice wherever people are gathering in numbers near tax shops or on an open field or on corners,

0: keep your children away from touchbacks on corners, especially at night, because it seems like these gangsters just target everyone that stays in a particular area.
1: Now, this is the latest deadly shooting in the area, you know, an unfortunate development. You know, what measures are being put in place to ensure that there is a reduction, perhaps, you know, in these incidents? Because we don't want to talk about this on a daily basis.
0: Our safety plan, we hope to bring all role players together. SAPS is on board, the provincial government is on board, to the Department of Police Oversight and Community Safety. And we have the city and government department in the provincial government, like your economic development, so education. We want to bring some sort of measure of safety to our communities, especially young and vulnerable kids. So therefore, we're going to launch in those designated five zones. We're going to launch a school's holiday program where we are looking at kids between 5 and 14 years old, and also then to have school sports programs within the designated safe hubs. So we want to do our bit in order to assist our communities. It's also incumbent upon that particular communities to work with government, to work with the Municipal Safety and Development Forum and other role players so that we can increase safety within those areas.
1: Michael, thank you very much for joining us this afternoon. We appreciate your time.
0: No, sir. Thank you very much, eh? Thank you to your listeners also.
1: And that was an executive committee member of the Mitchells Plain Safety and Development Forum, Michael Jacobs, talking to us about the unfortunate developments that have happened, the gun violence that has happened in Mitchells Plain in the past few days, saying that it seems like a gang violence retaliation. On the agenda on Radio 786 100.4 FM. We're back after this.
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1: 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I'm Khalid Kungani Kivasbadi. Welcome back. Now, as of this week, taxi commuters began paying between 2 rands and 3 rands more for a trip as operators face rising fuel prices and mounting operational costs. In contrast, Golden Aeropass service has held its ground, absorbed the difficult conditions, and continued to operate without increasing fares for commuters for now. Now, to expand on this, we are joined by Golden Aeropass Service spokesperson, Brown Dake Bayer. Brown, welcome to Radio 786.
7: Good afternoon, and to everybody listening.
1: Good afternoon to you, Bronwyn. Now, Golden Arrow has managed to absorb the rising fuel prices and operational costs without increasing fares for now. Let us note, we know the company receives an annual state subsidy. How has the company managed to keep fares unchanged for now?
7: So I think the important thing to note is that we aren't doing okay. It's very, very difficult. It's hit us hard. But we have

0: purposefully not increase the fares. So we aren't actually able to absorb the increase. So just to give scale to passengers and people listening, we use about 25 million liters of diesel every year. So if you can imagine a 1 rand increase on the price of diesel over a year, that's an extra 25 million rand that we have to come up with. Now, the recent increases have been something like, what is it, 10 rand? So it's an incredible amount of money. But what I can say is that we really don't want to increase fares. I think we want our passengers to know that we are with them during this difficult time and that we will hold off for as long as possible, even if it's affecting us negatively right now. We want to try and hold off for as long as possible. In terms of the subsidy, so passengers are subsidized rather than Golden Arrow. So the subsidy is passed on to passengers who pay less to travel than they would without the subsidy. But there's issues with subsidy as well, which is that the subsidy over the years hasn't increased along with inflation. So even that's not a great help to us. But yeah, we are suffering. We can understand why taxis and other modes using the road, doing road-based transport, are increasing their fares. But we've purposely chosen not to. I don't know how much longer we are going to be able to hold out for. I think we want to be realistic and not lie to anybody and say, we're never going to increase the fares. But we're holding out for as long as possible. Our last increase was in August last year, and we had a 4% increase then. So I think we'll probably start maybe looking at it towards August side. But if we do have to increase it before then, we'll always let our passengers know, give them at least 2 weeks' notice.
1: Now, I know that you said that you don't know how long you can push, to try and absorb these cost increases while keeping the fares unchanged. What measures are you implementing to try and manage this? Because I know you spoke about 25 million rands extra that you have to cap out.
0: So that's also a difficult one for us. So what we've always done is whenever, before we increase fares, we look at our own operations and say, is there anywhere that we can tighten our belts? What can we do? The difficulty with that, though, is obviously you can never compromise on your standards. So we can't suddenly say, okay, well, we're going to buy cheaper tires, or we're going to employ less drivers, or we're going to train people for less amounts of time, because then that's compromising on our service quality. So where we can, we obviously try to tighten things up. But if I'm honest with you, things are pretty tight already. So
1: Definitely.
0: that's not a great help. But we look for things like, can we park our buses instead of parking them at a depot? Is there somewhere we can park them where tomorrow morning it's closer for them to get to passengers? All kinds of things like that. Anything that we can do that's not going to impact the service quality, but that may help us to save costs in the long term.
1: Now, let's talk about, traveling trends. There has been a 2 rand increase, in taxis from Khayelitsha perhaps to other places like Athlone, Pinelands and so on, from 27 rands to 29 rands. Now, has the bus service seen an uptick or drop, in passengers amid the increasing fuel prices? Because I believe a lot of people will run towards the buses now.
0: We have seen an increase. I don't have numbers yet, but we've definitely seen passengers, and I mean, it's understandable. Everybody's having to tighten their belts, and I think a lot of people who maybe do have cars just can't necessarily afford to use them every day. So then we do see those people moving onto public transport. Absolutely.
1: How are the electric buses, helping the company save costs during these difficult times? And are there any plans, to expand the fleet?
0: So currently, we've got 120 electric buses on the road, and that's about 10% of our fleet, because our total fleet is 1,200 buses. So it's actually helped us a great deal. The not problem, but the issue with the electric buses is they cost double what a diesel bus would cost. So your upfront capital is more, but over time we are saving a lot with the electric buses, absolutely, particularly because we can generate solar power to help offset some of those electricity charges. I think we weren't really sure when we did it. We were the first company to go ahead and just do this electric bus thing. But I think it's becoming more and more clear to us that there are definitely cost savings to be had from them. Our passengers love them. It's better for the environment. So I think as we come to the end of this year, we'll definitely, be deciding how many more buses we're going to order. And I think over time, we probably would be looking to replace our entire fleet with electric buses. But that's a long-term project, because we only order 60 new buses every single year. So it would take us quite a couple of years.
1: A small message of assurance to your passengers.
0: I think we just want to say thank you to our passengers for bearing with us, and we just want to let them know that we really do care. We don't want to just increase prices. We are holding out for as long as possible. Our fares are affordable, and we just want to know we are there with them during these difficult times, and we'll do our best to keep that increase at bay.
1: Bronwyn, I appreciate your time. Thank you very much.
0: Thank you.
1: And that was Golden Arrow's bus service spokesperson, Bronwyn Dijk-Beyer, talking to us about the price increases that has been seen around, you know, the transport industry, saying that, you know, Golden Arrow is also suffering, but they have to stick to their standards. They are not going to compromise their principles, whereby they have to buy cheap tires or decrease, you know, the number of employees and so on. But they have been hit hard as well, but they will try and you know, strengthen their resolve on the agenda on Radio 786 100.4 FM.
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1: The dollar is trading at 16 rand 64 cents, the pound at 22 rand 31 cents, the euro is trading at 19 rand 34 cents, and on to our commodities. Platinum is trading at $1,967.70, the palladium at $1,396.25, the gold is trading at $4,540.90, silver at $75.94, and Brent crude at $112.10.
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1: In Cape Town and its suburbs tomorrow, a sunny day is expected and will be accompanied by a southeasterly wind breeze, reaching speeds of up to 9 kilometers per hour. Temperatures should range from 12 to 21 degrees. The World Health Organization has raised alarm over the rapid spread of an Ebola outbreak in the Democratic Republic of Congo. Now, an estimated 131 people have died from the virus, and more than 500 suspected cases have been recorded. The World Health Organization Director General Tedros Adhanom Ghebreyesus described the situation as deeply concerning, prompting the organization to declare an international health emergency. Now, the outbreak is linked to the Bundibugyo strain of Ebola. Currently, there is no approved vaccine or treatment currently for the virus. It is on the agenda on Radio 786 100.4 FM. Now, Afrikaner-focused group Solidarity and others believe that the Constitutional Court's decision to uphold a lower court ruling which struck down two sections of the National Health Act is a blow for the NHI. It confirmed that sections which required private hospitals, clinics and health professionals to obtain a government-issued certificate of need before setting up were unconstitutional. The court ruled that the sections unjustifiably limited the right to choose a trade, occupation or profession. To discuss this, we are now joined by the Department of Health spokesperson, Foster Mohale. Foster, welcome to Radio 786.
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1: Thank you for making yourself available to us, Foster, as well. Now, the Concord has invalidated certain parts of the National Health Act. What were these sections and why were they introduced and what did they hope to achieve?
4: Yeah, no, definitely. Yesterday, the Concord has decided to declare those sections, section 36 up to section 40 of the Constitution, I mean, of the National Health Act, as invalid and inconsistent with the Constitution. But now the question say, which are those acts? There are four sections, section 36 up to section 40. And these sections have to do with what we call certification of need, which is a requirement for health establishment and specified health services where minister or the director general of the department have got the powers to make regulations, issue or refuse or cancel certification of need or enforce compliance. It's more like a license that you need to secure before you can be able to set up your health establishment. But it's not for all categories of health professionals, mostly the GPs, because currently for the pharmacist, this is applicable. That's why when you go to the mall, you can hardly find three pharmacists next to each other, pharmacists or chemists next to each other. So that was the intention of these sections of the National Health Act.
1: Now, does the department accept that the certificate of need was flawed, or does the department still believe it is necessary?
4: Even if, look, what is more important is not about certification of need. Say, how is it? The question is it important? Is there a need to regulate the health establishment? The question, the answer is yes. Those who say no, it means now, why should we have people to set up health establishments anywhere, anyhow, without complying with certain standards and certain quality and standards of healthcare? So what we are trying to avoid here, to avoid a situation where people just establish health establishments like your practice anywhere, next to the tavern, next to the church, next to places which may not be safe even for the healthcare service provision to take place. So just like any other sector, your radio station, before the ICASA can issue license, there are certain requirements that needs to be considered before you can set up another. No other person can be allowed to set up another radio station just next to you. You can imagine. So this is what we are trying to avoid. Say, let's try to spread and ensure so that at the end of the day, we need to serve the entire public.
1: What implications does this ruling now have, you know, on health reform, you know, and the universal health, you know, as these affected sections that are said to have a role to play in the NHI?
4: Yeah, the implication is that, like currently, as I said, it means people now they can do as they wish. Yourself, you can just go and once you obtain a practice number from HPCSA, as a doctor, you can go and practice anywhere. So you can even go and practice in your bedroom, in the boot of your car, in the garage, or anywhere, even next to the tavern, which is not something that we don't encourage. But what we'll do as the department, we'll try to find another way to ensure that at the end of the day, we are able to regulate this health establishment, because without the certification of needs, it might be difficult for us to regulate. We need to know that the foster's practice is at Khayelitsha, at this address, so that when the inspectors, they want to come and do the inspections, they know where to find who. And also when they come to say, they need to show you, say, is your practice in compliance with certain quality and standards of compliance, occupational health safety, and so forth. So these are some of the things that we need to ensure that anyone who set up health establishment must be accountable. They must be open for inspection in order to ensure that they are compliant. Otherwise, we are going to have a lot of mushrooming of health establishment or practices, where we end up having the issue, the current problem that we are trying to deal with, the issue of unregistered and bogus doctors. Because obviously, if we say anyone can just go and establish a practice anywhere or establishment anywhere, it means even the bogus doctors, some that we are currently trying to fight, working with the police and other institutions, say, let's try to prevent these illegal doctors who put the health of our people at risk.
1: You know, are you considering, you know, as the department, introducing amendments or new regulations to try and achieve the goals of the National Health Insurance?
4: No, this issue is not directly implicating, having the implications of the National Health Insurance. Of course, there are some similarities, because the National Health Insurance is to ensure that the people who are staying in Kwalanga, just like people are saying in the southern suburb or in the western suburbs, they've got the equal access to quality a healthcare. So people must not get the kind of healthcare because of their socioeconomic status, because all of us, we are suffering from the same disease, just like during the time of COVID. When we say there was no COVID for poor, there was no COVID for the rich. Just like now, there's no Hunter virus for the rich and the poor. There's no Ebola for the rich and the poor. So this is the objective of the National Health Insurance, to say, let's try to take the services to where people are. Instead of people in Kwalanga, Khayelitsha, and other Danun, now they are forced to come to CBD to access healthcare. Why can't we go and establish these health establishments in those areas so that these people, they don't have to travel long distance, they take a bus. Sometimes they don't have transport. It means if you don't have money for you to go to for transport, you may not be able to survive.
1: How does the department foster plan, you know, to move forward with the National Health Insurance Project, considering this judgment?
4: No, the judgment has got no implication. Remember, we were in court 2 weeks ago at the same court on the National Health Insurance. So this court, the judgment of yesterday, it is about National Health Act. So the one on the National Health Insurance is expected to be delivered around October and November this year. So the current judgment does not talk about the NHI. Of course, some people confuse these issues, and those who are against the NHI, they are now conflating issues, saying, no, this is a blow to NHI. This is nothing to do with the NHI. It's about National Health Act. These are two separate acts.
1: So on the National Health Act, you know, what are the measurements that are you going to take, or precautionary measures rather, you're going to take to try and make sure that the ruling stands or is adhered to?
4: The ruling can stand, but what we need to do, we'll go back to drawing board to say, to find another mechanisms to ensure that at the end of the day, anyone who establishes the health establishment or practice must be known. We must have a database of all those people who, just like now, if ICASA wants to know where the radio, the 586 FM is based, they want to do the inspection. They know the address, they know where you are. Even when you move, you have to inform the ICASA before you can relocate to another venue. So that when they want to come and do the inspection, they know where to come. So this is exactly what we want, because here we're also trying to protect the citizens and the customers in the country, especially the healthcare users.
1: Mohale, I have to let you go. Thank you very much for giving us your time and clarifying this matter, because surely, you know, there was, you know, some sort of confusion if this is the National Health Insurance or the National Health Act.
4: No, definitely. At least from now on, I understand, I can hear that you are really clarified with this issue. These are two separate issues. Of course, there are some similarities, but these are two separate issues.
1: First, Mohale, thank you very much. And that was the Department of Health spokesperson, First Mohale, saying that, you know, critics of the National Health Insurance, you know, are up in arms, thinking that this ruling has to do with the National Health Insurance, but it has nothing to do with it. Its ruling will be coming in the coming few weeks, and this ruling had everything to do with the National Health Act, and for them as the department, they have to try and uphold, you know, the rulings of the court, and also seeking measures to try and make sure that there is level ground for everyone, whether it's coming from suburbs or the rural areas or, you know, the townships, to make sure that everyone gets quality health. On the agenda on Radio 786 100.4 FM. Now, all eyes are on the global Sumud Flotilla Spring Mission. As of this morning, all six of the South African delegates were abducted by Zionist forces in international waters. The flotilla set sail from the Turkish port of Marmaris 4 days ago with a mission to deliver humanitarian assistance and challenge to the blockade of Gaza. Now, Radio 786 has reliably learned that the South African government has initiated diplomatic efforts. In addition to the sea mission, the land mission has also encountered some resistance, with the convoy being halted in Libya by military forces blocking its route towards Gaza. Radio 786 Nurunisa Isaacs spoke to the South African land delegate Jessica Bricky in Libya to get an update. Let's take a listen.
5: We know the slogan that Palestine will be free by land and by sea. And I think that is what we're interested in. Most of our hearts now, us on this land convoy. So the convoy is part of the Global Samud Flotilla. So we are working with the global, with our friends and our comrades who have just been intercepted by, you know, the violent Zionist entity, and they are all in our thoughts. But their interception has really reinvigorated us and reminded us why this is so important. So the Global Relief Land Convoy is a specialized humanitarian relief mission. Mm-hmm. It started in Mauritania about 10 days ago, driven from Mauritania through Morocco, through Algeria, through Tunisia, and finally to Libya, where the South African delegation was able to join it. Mm. I'm just checking if you can still hear me.
6: No, we can still hear you. Don't worry, the wind in the background is not too much of an interference. Now, I understand that the land mission, of course, is also carrying essential supplies such as medical and relief supplies, including baby formula, medicines, as well as ambulance and mobile homes designed to provide humanitarian support. So, of course, it shows that there's been an additional add-ons to what we usually saw, or the type of aid that usually we saw just with the sea mission. We have mobile homes, etc. How has the journey been thus far?
5: And can I just add, I think sure. This is important. So we have the ambulances, the mobile homes, but I think what makes this mission so important is that we have groups of specialized humanitarian workers who are hoping, when we get to Rafah, to enter Gaza and show support, practical material support, to the people who are trying to rebuild their lives in Gaza. Mm. So part of this mission is we have teams of search and rescue workers from around the world. We have medical professionals. We have social workers. We have psychologists. We have lawyers who are going to help document war crimes. We have teachers. And I think that is sort of the significance of this mission, is that it's not just, you know, to break the siege, is that we have the technical expertise as part of this mission that we are trying to get in to Rafah.
6: And I think that's a very important piece of information, because it's not just random people joining this mission. It's very calculated, from the lawyers to the teachers to the humanitarian aid workers to the doctors. You know, it's calculated in such a way that once the mission is successful, it's not just a simple handover. It's a handover of much needed supplies, yes, but we are offering the service, because that is what Palestinians have been deprived of as a result of this blockade. Now, just paint us a picture of how the last 24 hours has been. What has the reason been that the delegation has been blocked? As I understand it, the Libyan authorities seem to have been in support of the mission.
5: And just to say, the significance of this is that it's so calculated. There are specialized teams from around the world, and I think what makes it historical is that this is organized by people from the Maghreb. Our organizers who are helping us, who are doing logistics, who have been working on this for a year, are from North Africa. And I think, you know, as a South African, I carry that very close to my heart in this mission, that this is, you know, part of a pan-African history of solidarity. So Libya has two governments. There is the Western government, which is Tripoli, which is backed by the UN, and then there is an Eastern government. And last year, when the land convoy went, they were stopped at Sirte. So this is where we are now. So Sirte is the first city of the East Libyan government. And last year, the convoy was stopped for 3 days and eventually forced to return. So we left West Libya with the full support of the West Libyan government, and we drove for 2 days towards Sirte. We are now in a buffer zone. So we are blocked in a buffer zone. So we are about 10 kilometers away from the East Libyan border. Mm. And what we are now doing is working our hardest. You know, I think that the political situation here is sensitive. Mm. And so we have been holding back on media because, you know, this is not about media. This is about the mission being successful. And so we've been holding back because we've been trying to deal with the sensitive political situation. Mm. But now that we are blocked and we are hundreds of people are now in this camp in the middle of the desert, we are on food rations, our water is running out. It's very, very hot and we have people getting heat stroke. And I mean, I say all of this with the caveat that of course everyone here knows, of course, that this is incomparable to what has been happening in Palestine, not just for the past 3 years, but since 48, you know, and I have to say that, but I'm sure that you know that.
6: Yeah.
5: But it is the conditions are hard. And so we are now trying to get the word out that there are these hundreds of, you know, peace-loving people and specialists who are now blocked at the border of Sirte in East Libya. And what we're trying to do is negotiate a safe passage, not just into Sirte, but to Rafah. But yeah. I think our first obstacle is Sirte. Yeah, the Red Crescent are our official partners. So the Red Crescent has been very useful, and they are our negotiating team, and negotiations are ongoing. But as of today, we are still blocked here.
6: I understand that communication is also a massive challenge, and I think it's by a miracle that we are able to have this interview as we are speaking.
5: I am so relieved. I can't even tell you. Our comms have been cut for 2 days, and we have one very patchy Starlink. And so the fact that we are able to speak is a wonderful thing.
1: 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And that brings us to the conclusion of today's program. We're back tomorrow with another edition of On the Agenda for Radio 786 100.4 FM. I'm Khalid Kugani. Give us party. Assalamu alaikum and goodbye.

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3: The year 1948 saw the permanent reshaping of the lives of millions of Palestinians. Known as the Nakba, between 750,000 and 1 million Palestinians were expelled from their land by the British and what eventually became the Zionist entity, turning the indigenous Palestinians into martyrs or refugees in their own homeland. In the years that followed, more than 400 Palestinian towns and villages were destroyed as part of the Zionist colonial occupation plan. Homes, businesses, places of worship, and urban centers were demolished, designed to prevent displaced Palestinians from returning. Today, many of those who were forced to flee remain refugees, while others are internally displaced, still living without access to their original homes. 78 years of catastrophe, and still Palestinians cannot return home. Their towns renamed, their land stolen, and their identities demeaned. With the start of the Israeli occupation in 1948, Palestine went from a land of ancient civilization that has survived empire to one that has cultivated a culture of resistance and resilience. This history is not about land, it is about people, memory, and lasting displacement. 78 years of occupation, 78 years of resistance. The flood of liberation continues.
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0: Zakat is more than just charity. It is a duty, a trust, and a means to uplift those in need. For over 40 years, Islamic Relief has been distributing zakat through a policy that strictly complies with Sharia guidelines, endorsed by qualified scholars, and ensures it reaches only those who are eligible. 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
2: Assalamu alaikum. This is the Dhul Hijjah series, and this is the story of Hajj. Stay tuned for the 10 days of Dhul Hijjah, where I've got the remainder of this on the story of Ibrahim and the Hajj history, inshallah. Right now, I want to talk about the days of Allah, specifically the first 10 days of Dhul Hijjah. What is Dhul Hijjah? Dhul Hijjah is the 12th month of the Islamic Hijri calendar. Every people have a calendar of their own, the Gregorian, the Chinese, the Zoroastrian, and so on. Muslims also have a calendar called the Hijri calendar. Hijri means immigration. It starts from the date when Muhammad, peace be upon him, migrated from Mecca to Medina and Islam flourished. Allah subhanahu wa ta'ala says in the Quran, وَذَكِّرْهُمْ بِأَيَّامِ اللَّهِ. O Muhammad, in brackets, remind them, the people, about the days of Allah. Allah subhanahu wa ta'ala has chosen certain days and months for us to feel their special circumstances in them and to know that they are more beloved to Allah than others. There are no special days more than others except when Allah, the Divine, chooses them for us. And they're more like stopping points in our life and during the year, which we repeat in order to reset ourselves, remind us. And you know, when something's made so important, like when people celebrate an occasion, everybody gathers upon it, somehow it becomes memorable and people learn a lot from it. They commemorate it. So Allah commemorates the 10 days of Dhul Hijjah among those days. So when you are blessed to live to those 10 first days of Dhul Hijjah, it means that Allah subhanahu wa ta'ala has given you the opportunity to renew your faith and to reward you more and so on. The days of Allah means that when you are about to do good deeds in them, or when you do actions of righteousness and you have that intention and you do them, remember that the rewards are multiplied and Allah subhanahu wa ta'ala loves them more because you have done them extra in those days only because you know that Allah loves them and has chosen them, and therefore you are honoring the symbols which Allah has placed on earth. On the contrary though, if you do sins deliberately and knowingly in the days which Allah subhanahu wa ta'ala loves and has chosen, they are heavier and more serious. Because how is it that a person will deliberately choose and do things of disobedience to Allah, especially on days which he loves? So we minimize them and we seek Allah's forgiveness in them, or at least we acknowledge that they are more important and we have to be more aware. My brothers and sisters, the 10 days of Dhul Hijjah are significant in the following ways. Number one, Allah subhanahu wa ta'ala has made us feel that we are one fraternity in this world. Every Muslim of the world feels their connection to the other Muslim no matter where they are living. And because these 10 days are shared throughout the entire globe, as the sun rises and sets, everybody shares them as well. We talk about them, we congratulate each other because of them by saying, may Allah subhanahu wa ta'ala accept your good deeds. And we remind each other of forgiving one another, pardoning one another, being extra kind to each other. And of course, Islam doesn't tell people to put themselves in harm's way. So this is talking about where a person is able to minimize harm and able to increase in their good deeds. Among the good deeds that our Prophet Muhammad, peace be upon him, taught us is to fast in those days. If you're able to fast the entire 10 days, or the 9 days, of course, because the 10th day is Eid, the entire 9 days, then that is virtuous. But if you are unable to fast them all, then a few of these days. But at least don't forget about the 9th day of Dhul Hijjah, which is called the Day of Arafah. It's where the Hajj people doing their pilgrimage all gather in that plain called Arafah, which is the most beloved day to Allah subhanahu wa ta'ala, in which He pardons and forgives. And the Prophet, peace be upon him, said that if you want to see an example of how people will stand on the Day of Judgment, then the Day of Arafah is a similar thing to it. People prostrating, bowing on their knees, crying, calling out to Allah subhanahu wa ta'ala, most exalted, most high. On that day of Arafah, it is a sunnah, recommended sunnah, for a Muslim to fast that day. And the Prophet, peace be upon him, said that whoever fasts that day, it is a hope from Allah that he will forgive 1 year that's past and 1 year that's forward. The word hope, when the Prophet, peace be upon him, said, أرجو على الله, I hope that Allah will do so, it means that, yes, it is guaranteed that it will happen. But out of respect, we say we hope from Allah, because Allah wills and we cannot tell him what to will. Brothers and sisters, a person should not use the day of Arafah to fast it as a hack, you know, to say, well, if I fast this day, then the next year that comes, since my sins, my minor sins will be forgiven, then I'll just do minor sins anyway. It doesn't work that way. The idea has to be sincere and honest. But if you do fall into minor sins, as people naturally do, know that you are comforted with the fact that Allah has gifted you to forgive them automatically. Brothers and sisters, among the deeds that we do in the 10 days of Dhul Hijjah is to do extra good deeds towards others that are around us. Charity is another one. Forgiveness is another one. Saying good word to somebody to bring them comfort and to bring them ease or even a smile. The Prophet, peace be upon him, said, لَا تَحْقِرَنَّ مِنَ الْمَعْرُوفِ شَيْءٍ. Do not take for granted even the smallest of good deed. وَلَوْ أَن تَلْقَ أَخَاكَ بِوَجْهٍ طَلِقٍ. Even if it means that all you can do is meet your brother or your sister or your friend with a cheerful face. That in itself is called a charity. And charity means that anything that you possess, of whether it's wealth, whether it's skills, whether it's just a gesture, and you give from that in goodness to others, is called a charity. The Prophet, peace be upon him, said, give in charity even if you only, or save yourself from the punishment or from the fire, by giving in charity, even if it were half a date, and that's all you have. And whoever can't even have a half a date, then at least a nice word to someone. Moving an object off the street or off the path, if you're able to do so safely, knowing that it may harm other people, is an act of charity. Anything of goodness is rewarded by Allah. And we know that there is a narration in Sahih Muslim about, it was either a man or a woman who had lived a very indecent, immoral life. But there was something in their heart that was good, and one day they wanted to repent to Allah and change their life. So they stopped their immoral, indecent acts. It was something about themselves, and meaning it didn't harm other people, but just themselves. So when they wanted to repent, the people of the town would not accept them anymore because they had a stigma on them. But to Allah subhanahu wa ta'ala, there is no stigma on a person who sincerely returns after wrongdoing all their life. And He's the only one who will not judge your past when you have returned to Him in goodness. So this particular man or a woman, she didn't know what else to do. She couldn't do acts of goodness to anyone. The only time was when she was thirsty and she drank water from a well, or it was a he. And then she came out, it's most likely a woman, saw a dog that was panting and thought, that dog is thirsty just like I'm thirsty. And then she gave the dog water in the hope, out of compassion, but also in the hope that Allah will see this only good deed that she can do and offer someone else from herself, even if it was a dog, and Allah forgave her. And another narration, it says the dog asked Allah to forgive her and he forgave her. But it was really that Allah forgave her for her intention and for her sincerity and her honesty in wanting to repent. So do not take for granted, sometimes a small good deed could be your salvation. And some people may do a huge deed the size of a mountain, but they're doing it to show off only, and that will render them nothing. Allah subhanahu wa ta'ala, He mentions this in the Quran, that there are people who do consistently good acts even if they are small, and Allah sees them even if they were inconspicuous. And some people may do work that is as high as mountains, and on the day of judgment they'll find it destroyed. Why? Because Allah says they did it for the wrong intentions. They only did it to show off, or for their ego, or for their own personal gain. So my brothers and sisters, make your intentions right. And even if something gives you a personal gain, then say, thank you Allah. But don't do a good act for the sake of Allah, only wanting people's praise and only for worldly benefit or showing off. My brothers and sisters, in Dhul Hijjah, the reason why it's so important and why do we fast in there? Because we are sharing the good deeds of the people in pilgrimage, when they're doing their pilgrimage. They do every good act of worship, prayer, dua, Quran, dhikr. They're humbling themselves with two pieces of garments. And for the women, they're wearing obviously humble clothing. All of this are what we gather the acts of worship in one place. The only thing they don't do is fast. So we fast to complete that act of worship. Brothers and sisters, remember in Dhul Hijjah to be kind to your family, your spouses, your parents, your children, your neighbors, well, your friends, and then beyond that, your friends and your neighbors, people at work, people at school, people in the masjid, in the mosque, people everywhere, Muslim and non-Muslim. For remember that Islam is not just with the mouth by saying, I am a Muslim and Quran is the best and so on, but rather in our actions, for actions speak louder than words, and actions are the mirror of what is truly in the heart most of the time. So brothers and sisters, live Islam rather than just preach Islam all the time without the actions that go with it. Also, brothers and sisters, take it easy on people who have wronged you. Meaning, if people have wronged you, you have the right to forgive them or not. That is your right, and Allah will not judge you for not wanting to forgive someone. But if you do want to forgive them, then if they deserve it, if you can, if it will not continue the harm against you, then you are recommended to forgive if you can, especially if they are close relatives or people. This does not mean that you need to trust them again, or you need to interact with them in the same way as before, if what you interacted with them meant harm or they haven't really reformed. All it means is that you let go of changing what happened in the past and don't hold that person accountable for it anymore. If you choose not to forgive, then Allah subhanahu wa ta'ala will compensate you on the day of judgment, or Allah subhanahu wa ta'ala will settle it between you. But I want to say to other people who wrong other people, remember that a day of judgment is coming, and Allah subhanahu wa ta'ala reminds you not to oppress other people. For Allah subhanahu wa ta'ala will not refuse the dua of the wronged person, even if that wronged person was a disbeliever in Allah. My brothers and sisters, after the end of the 10 days of Dhul Hijjah is the day of Eid. And Eid means a day of celebration that happens or repeats annually. Eid, brothers and sisters, is called Eid al-Adha, which is the Eid of Qurban, sacrifice. And Qurban means to sacrifice an animal, livestock, and give out to the poor and needy, and share yourself, eat from it and share it with your family if you're able to. Of course, you can send it overseas, you can send it to other families who are in need, or you can go to a charity organization you trust and give your wealth through them. They will slaughter it and give it out to the poor and the needy by the will of Allah. Now, a Muslim is ordered to do what they are capable of doing, whatever is outside of your capacity or not. So giving a qurban is a sunnah, which means a recommended act. It's not an obligation, although some scholars said it is. However, for those who are able to afford it, should give a qurban. And it's one qurban on behalf of a family. So for example, the father of the house, on behalf of his wife and his children, or if their parents live with them and are dependent on them, to give one qurban on behalf of all of them. But it's recommended for every member of the family who's able to afford it to give a qurban on their behalf to increase the rewards. One sheep or one goat on behalf of a household, or one cow or one camel on behalf of seven people who can share in it, and that'll count for seven people. Brothers and sisters, a qurban has to be done in a way that is compassionate to the animal. The Prophet, peace be upon him, for example, told us not to slaughter a sheep in front of another sheep. One companion asked, O Messenger of Allah, if the other sheep is going to die, what's the point? He said, then why kill it twice? Because Islam, and our Prophet, peace be upon him, taught us through Islam that animals have a sensitivity, and we should also be sensitive to their compassion, for they are beings that feel as well. To make the animal rest, to say in the name of Allah, Bismillah, to sharpen the knife, and to be swift with it and not torture it. My brothers and sisters, also that the meat must be given out fresh on the days of Eid, which means on the first day, second day, third day, and fourth day. And the udhiyah, the qurban, should be given out on Eid, not before Eid, because we want to share the happiness and the occasion with everyone that we can in the world, all our brothers and sisters and everyone around the world. Brothers and sisters, the day of Eid means the day of unity, the day of oneness between each other, the true brotherhood and sisterhood, and the true manifestation of what Islam told us to really be: people of mercy, kindness, people of truth and people of honesty, people of patience and perseverance, and people of giving and sacrifice. People who look after themselves and look after their families and don't neglect their own needs. For Islam is a balanced religion in all way and all shape. Be very, very careful in how you address your children as well. Be very sensitive to their feelings and make them feel that Islam is also a religion of joy and happiness. So share with them the time of Eid and make them feel that they are loved, they are important, and how their identity is strong. May Allah subhanahu wa ta'ala bless the 10 days of Dhul Hijjah for all of you. May Allah subhanahu wa ta'ala bless our families and yours. May Allah bless your wealth and open all goodness for you and your families and your loved ones in this world and in the next. And may Allah subhanahu wa ta'ala shower us all with understanding and wisdom and accept us among His beloveds. Hada wa sallallahu alayhi wa Muhammad. Wassalamu alaykum wa rahmatullah.
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1: Assalamu alaikum and good afternoon. I am Khadija Davids. The South African government asserts that the Israeli interception and abduction of Global Sumud Flotilla activists is illegal. It was responding to the latest Israeli violation of international law as it targeted and abducted participants of the flotilla, which was on a mission to take much-needed humanitarian aid to Gaza. South Africans are amongst those abducted by the Israeli entity. The Department of International Relations and Cooperation has underscored that the flotilla, which is a civilian-led initiative, embarked upon a peaceful and humanitarian mission. Durko says that the flotilla's participants aim to draw attention to the severe and urgent humanitarian needs of the Palestinian people in Gaza and to deliver vital aid to alleviate the widespread suffering of a people living under occupation and genocide. Durko is engaging with all relevant stakeholders and organizations liaising with the Global Sumud Flotilla as part of efforts to secure the safe and immediate release of those affected, and this is also while ensuring that their families are kept fully abreast of developments as the situation unfolds. Delft police are investigating a case of murder following the discovery of a body at an open field in the corner of Okanyet and Eindhoven Street. Police were called to the scene at around 5 a.m. Upon arrival, they found the burnt body of an unknown male with both hands tied to the front. No arrests have yet been made. The Hanover Park residents who are trying to make a living from their home say they are feeling targeted. They say that the city of Cape Town is threatening them, especially the elderly, with prison or a 800,000 rand fine for selling sweets and baked goods from their homes. But the city insists that this is not the case. Newfields Village Anti-Eviction Community Representative Forum's Gary Hartzenberg.
2: Now what we're saying is what is good for the gander must also be good for the geese. Because we have, you know, not just one incident, we have about six. The one which Mr. Deputy Mayor visited, Mr. Ahmad Mazid, the one he visited, contacted before he had the interview. And then we have another five because we will be having more people on the 6th of June when we have our meeting with all the landlords and shop owners within Hanover Park, spaces of owners, because what we're having is charging not the spaces of owners, they're charging the landlord, you know, the homeowner.
1: Newfields Village Anti-Eviction Community Representative Forum, Gary Hartzenberg. Western Cape Education MEC David Meynier says several schools remain closed following severe weather damage. 11 schools in the Cape Winelands and Eden and Central Karoo districts have not reopened due to blocked access roads. Meynier has confirmed that the schools are expected to stay closed for the rest of the week. He has assured parents that plans are in place to help learners catch up on missed work.
3: We also have about 60 schools that have reported damage requiring assistance from the department, and these are currently being assessed for repairs. These schools have, however, made arrangements to be open. Thank you to the officials, school staff, teachers and parents, and the emergency services who are working to ensure that schooling can return to normal as soon as possible.
1: Western Cape Education MEC David Meynier. Four people have been killed during protests in Kenya over rising fuel prices linked to the ongoing Iran conflict. The country's interior minister, Kipchumba Murkomen, has confirmed the deaths during a televised briefing yesterday. More than 30 others were injured as demonstrations spread across several towns. The unrest comes amid a nationwide public transport strike that left thousands of commuters stranded. Transport operators halted services from midnight in protest against high fuel costs. Police fired tear gas in some areas as protests lit tires and blocked major roads. Key routes into the capital, Nairobi, were severely disrupted during the morning rush. In Mombasa, the strike raised concerns about delays at Kenya's busiest port. Now, fuel prices have surged after global supply pressures caused by tensions in the West Asia region. Authorities recently raised petrol prices by up to 23.5% following another increase last month. Government officials say that the prices are still partially subsidized, and talks between ministers and transport operators have so far failed to resolve the dispute. Industry leaders say the strike will continue until prices are significantly reduced. The increase has pushed up transport fares and basic food costs, straining households. Commuters and businesses now face growing uncertainty as the crisis shows no sign of easing. Recapping the top story on Radio 786 at this hour, the South African government asserts that the Israeli interception and abduction of global Sumud flotilla activists is illegal. It was responding to the latest Israeli violation of international law as it targeted and abducted participants of the flotilla, which is on a mission to take much-needed humanitarian aid to Gaza. That's the news for now. More follows on Radio 786 at 4 o'clock.
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1: أعوذ بالله من الشيطان الرجيم بسم الله الرحمن الرحيم السلام عليكم ورحمة الله وبركاته It is Radio 786 at 100.4 FM and of course the FYI show My name is Zainab Bean and it's always a pleasure to keep you company Today marks the 19th of May 2026 and it corresponds with the 1st of Dhul Hijjah 1447. And in the same breath, I'd like to say to those who have left for the holy journey of Hajj, may Allah subhanahu wa ta'ala grant all of you a Hajj Maqbool and a Hajj Mabrur, inshallah, and a safe return to your loved ones. Now, we live in a world that is filled with pressure, uncertainty, conflict, and emotional exhaustion. In the middle of chaos, it can sometimes feel easier to react with anger, frustration, or harshness. Yet mercy, compassion, and kindness remain some of the most powerful choices a person can make. Now this afternoon in the FYI program we reflect on an important question. How do we choose to be merciful amidst chaos? Whether at home, in our communities, workplaces or even toward ourselves. Choosing mercy can bring healing, understanding and certainly a peace in moments where negativity often takes over. Now here's what you can expect in the program this afternoon. Earlier we listened to episode 1 of What is Dhul Hijjah? That is with Sheikh Bilal Asad in Islam, the Way of Life. Very shortly, it's Adulting 101. Most people waste 60% of their salary without knowing it. And that is with Anwar Barenser, who joins me live in studio. A reminder that you can be part of the conversation, 0786 10 11 12. In TechNet with Llewellyn Scholes this afternoon, we take a look at the importance of digital content creation during natural disasters. So that's just after 3 o'clock, inshallah. A reminder that the Adhan for Asr today is at 15:31. Today is also Plant Something Day. It reminds us that even the smallest of seeds planted today has the potential to grow into something meaningful tomorrow. So whether it is a flower in a pot, herbs in a garden, or a tree in the yard, every plant adds beauty, life, and hope to the environment around us. In many ways, life is similar. Growth takes time, patience, care, and consistency. Just like plants need sunlight and water, people also need encouragement, purpose, and nurturing to flourish. Sometimes the smallest positive action today can lead to lasting change in the future. Don't forget to catch us on Instagram, Facebook, TikTok, or YouTube, and of course on www.radio786.co.za.
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1: This is Radio 786 on 100.4 FM and it is Adulting 101. Now, managing money has become one of the biggest challenges facing adults today. Between rising living costs, impulse spending, debt subscriptions, takeaways and lifestyle habits, many people are unknowingly wasting a large portion of their salary every single month, often without even realizing where the money goes. Now, this afternoon on Adulting 101, we are joined by certified financial planner Anwar Barenza as we unpack the topic that most people waste 60% of their salary without knowing. And I'm sure if you think about it and if you listen just to that, you'll ask yourself, how is that possible? But we will certainly explore spending habits, budgeting mistakes, and also financial awareness, also practical ways people can take back control of their finances and build healthier money habits. Let's first welcome Anwar. Assalamu alaikum.

0: A bit, like to say, but Cape Town, stick around for an hour, the weather will change.
1: True, that is true. Now, Anwar, when we hear the statement that many people waste up to 60% of their salary without knowing it, what does it actually mean in practical terms?
0: So, in practical terms, we have to remember that money in itself is a tool, right? It's a tool we can either use to consume or build. Now, what we mean by consume or build, some of the stuff we spend on consumption and some of it is necessary consumption, food, electricity, fuel, etc., right? But also we spend a lot of unnecessary consumption. Now, what is the problem with spending unnecessary consumption is we're now taking away the opportunity to build. So what do you mean by build is that a lot of times we're spending money on consumption at the cost of actually building up our financial strength or financial wellness, putting away savings, investing, getting assets, etc. So what we find is at the end of the day, when we spent our money, where did it really go? Did it go to something where I've created something meaningful or I'm working towards something meaningful? Or does it simply just get consumed every month and nothing actually goes to my future? So if nothing is going to your future, effectively, there is a large portion of your money that is being wasted. Mm-hmm. You're effectively just working month to month.
1: Yeah. But now, why do you think that so many adults have little awareness of their money?
0: A lot of it is, so look at how we are brought up, most of us, right? And it starts from small. It's not when we are adults. And we think all of a sudden, magically, when we're adults, we now understand how money works and how to work with money. But a lot of what we have is observed as we grow up, our situations, our parents' behavior, our friends' behavior as we get older. And unfortunately, and it's not a South African problem. It's even something that is common in, let's call it, more developed economies like the US and the UK.
1: So it's a global issue.
0: It's a global issue. It is, we haven't been taught. And from what we observe, a lot of times we observe the wrong behavior and we don't know what is better. So we just continue what was being done before and the cycle repeats. So it's a matter of not knowing what you don't know. And creating that awareness is the first step, but many people avoid that because it involves a bit of a serious conversation, a bit of a reality check.
1: Now, in your opinion, what are some of the most common hidden spending habits that quietly drains people's finances every single month?
0: Now, this is the thing, is often it's those small expenses. Why? We tend to account for the larger purchases. So it's number one, it's the small expenses repeatedly done. So like I mentioned, if you're a gamer, there's something called microtransactions. They give you the game for free, but for every little extra part you end up paying, and it's a few rands here, it's a few rands there, before you look at it, you've spent thousands, right? So that is the one thing, is those little things that we tend to ignore, parking, a quick snack, etc.
1: Buy now, pay later.
0: But we're going to get to that, right? And then it is that impulsive spending of something we don't really need. Why? Because opportunities are given to us to buy stuff we can't afford, such as buy now, pay later. So we will see a big ticket item that we can't necessarily afford to pay cash, but then we talk about why do you need to? You can do a buy now, pay later, take this item and pay it over 3 months. So it's a combination of little things, but also temptation, not just to buy the big things. So they're no longer advertising just the product they want you to buy. Mm. They're also advertising how you can pay for it on credit. Typically, you're buying up a later. And they'll give various, I mean, every influencer these days you see, they're saying, why do you want to wait? Get it now and pay later. So look at the message that he's giving. Not only are you not counting what you're spending on small transactions, but you're also most likely impulse buying on buy now, pay later. But the worst part of it is that it has been normalized, so you don't even see anything wrong with it. Mm. That is the worst part. Mm. It has become so normalized that we don't even recognize that we maybe made a decision that we shouldn't have made when it came to spending or purchasing certain things.
1: But if one looks at how exactly does, you know, that convenience habits, food delivery, subscriptions, buy now, pay later services, how does that impact financial health generally?
0: So let's start with buy now, pay later. Buy now, pay later essentially lulls us in a false sense of security that we can actually afford something that we can't. right? So what happens? We end up spending money we don't have on something typically we don't need. So that is the one thing.

0: if you look at something that I myself was guilty of until I did the sums, when I started thinking, but it seems like I'm spending an awful lot of money on food, is your food delivery apps. Now, by all means, yes, it is a convenience, and there are times where you, let's be honest, you just don't feel like cooking and you just don't feel like going to the shop, that we can use it. But what I find when you start using this as a regular form, ordering once, twice a week, three times a week, firstly, just buying takeaways is already more expensive than cooking. However, if you look at the surcharge, how much you're paying extra, and I'll give an example, is a well-known burger place. Their burgers were retailing for 85 Rand when you actually go to the store. When you order it on one of the apps, and I don't want to mention the apps, with all the delivery fees, with the this, firstly, there's a markup. So the list price is not going to be 85 Rand. It's going to be 30 to 40% more, right? Then there's the delivery apps, etc. For that same burger, it cost me 150 Rand. So firstly, you're buying a burger of 85 Rand, which is already takeaways, which is already more expensive than home cooked. But now you're paying almost double the price. And a lot of people don't realize. Why? Because you tap, tap, tap, and there's a food, and you're not taking out cash. So that is also a big leak, is where you don't realize how much you're overspending. So remember, it can be spending little money on a many times, but it can also be overspending on certain things which you could have gotten for substantially cheaper. So it's not a matter of not buying it, but it's how you bought it. You actually spend almost double for that item.
1: And that is convenience buy.
0: Convenience. And then we say, oh, it's convenience, I don't have to get in my car, etc. But multiply that by 10 times a month. That's twice a week, two or three times a week. It adds up to significant difference. Had you gone another route with your food. Just as an example.
1: Absolutely. Now, this afternoon on Adulting 101, we are joined by certified financial planner Anwar Bardenser, and we are unpacking the topic. Most people waste 60% of their salary without knowing. And of course, we are exploring spending habits, budgeting mistakes, financial awareness, and also looking at practical ways people can take back control of their finances and build healthier money habits. Now, Anwar, why do you think that so many people struggle to track where their money actually goes, even when they say that they earn a decent salary?
0: So firstly, it requires some effort. And our natural disposition is to want to do things with as little effort as possible. So we've, you know, we worked all day. We had to do various tasks during the cook food, hang up washing, fetch kids, etc. Now it seems like just another extra thing we need to do, right? Also, a lot of people were not taught, hey, we actually need to track it. You just think, okay, if I have money, I can spend it. If I don't money, I can't spend it. But you run into problems when you don't have money and there's something you actually must buy or spend money. Now we realize we overspend on something. Now, one of the reasons is simply we haven't been taught, right? Why we need to track money. Secondly, also, is the actual methodology of doing it. So, okay, I know I must track money, but how do I do it? Nobody actually sat down and said, this is what you do. In previous episodes, you talk about going through the bank statements, etc. Another thing is it can just be overwhelming, right? Like I mentioned, I had a client who was spending, tapping money on average 15 to 20 times per day. Now, imagine the task of tracking all of that, right? Firstly, you shouldn't be spending 15, but the first realization is actually you're spending too much, but then also keeping a track of it. Most people are just not built that way. And that is the reality. So it's not a habit we are born with. It is something that we have to learn, and it's something we have to do repeatedly to get used to. But I've had so many people that did it, and after a few times, they become despondent because maybe they feel, hey, they're not money, they're not spending the way they should, they're still not moving ahead. So that often also leads to them not fulfilling. So you'll start, but you kind of get fatigued or you get overwhelmed, etc. And the whole idea is to create a simplified manner so you don't get fatigued, you don't get overwhelmed. It doesn't have to be a 2-hour sit down every week. It can be a quick 15-minute check-in. So learning efficient ways to do your tracking using apps, using spreadsheets, etc., can make it simpler. But yes, effectively, it is seen as extra...
1: Another chore. And this is Radio 786 at 100.4 FM, and that Anwar Bardenser, who joins me live in studio. And yes, today we are tackling something quite important because we understand that managing money has quietly become one of the biggest pressures facing adults today. And salaries disappear faster than ever, eaten up by rising living costs, subscriptions, debt, convenience spending, as we mentioned, takeaways, online shopping, and everyday habits people barely notice anymore. The scary part, many people believe that they're simply getting by. Now, Anwar is here today to tell us otherwise, and of course to take us through some of the practical ways people can take back control of their financial habits. And of course, you too can be part of the conversation on 0786 10 11 12. Now, I think that this conversation cannot be had without, in the absence of mentioning that modern lifestyle culture, I think, makes us overspend very much. And I want to touch on social media. And social media often promotes a lifestyle of constant spending and comparisons. How much pressure does this create, especially for young people trying to keep up, basically?
0: So there's a famous saying, which is comparison is a thief of joy. Right? So if you got R1,000 and you're happy and somebody comes with R2,000 and all of a sudden you're no longer happy, right? So firstly, in a mindset where you are comparing your own progress or where you are in life to someone else is always going to make you unhappy, right? So number one, try, whether it's on social media or your life, try to avoid that, because you, like I said, it's not going to be a desirable feeling. But secondly, if you think about us growing up pre-social media, you maybe knew one or two rich people that maybe lived in a big house or had fancy cars, etc. And that was all it was. It wasn't, and then the rest was all just your friends, etc. With social media, we have the whole world at our fingertips, and a lot of social media is fake. So what happens is people might post fancy cars, but they are hiring the cars, or it is their parents' cars, or whatever the case may be. Or you're posting designer outfits, but you don't know that person bought that designer outfit on a nice big fat credit card or on debt, etc. So firstly, the world has opened up. We're seeing a lot more than when I grew up anyway. Meaning there's a lot more that all of a sudden you want to compare you to. So that is just the broadness of it. But number two, when we see this, we believe it's real. And it's not actually real 99.9% of the time. So we are now comparing ourselves to a fake, let's call it standard, and somehow we feel inadequate. And then, okay, but if that's a standard, I need to keep up with the standard. What do I need to do to keep up with the standard? Well, I don't actually earn that amount of money, but guess what? I can get a credit card and buy that and appear to do that. So that comparison, and often the problem is, in young people, they will say, oh, did you see how that guy is doing so well? He has that sports car, he has that house, and few months later, that person is nowhere to be seen, because it was all a sham, a fugazi, as they say on TV. So the problem is, comparing it to way more people that you don't even know. You probably wouldn't even meet these people in real life. And then secondly, comparing yourself to a false standard. And then not understanding is that there's no way but there's a very little way in your own reality that you can actually achieve, because it's unattainable standard. It's like having the model on the runway with the thin, perfect physique, and then an ordinary person or somebody that is built extremely, but then the ordinary person looking at it, but I can't do that. Is that the standard? You don't know what they went to achieve that standard. So don't compare yourself to standards that are fake, most likely, and very much in the real world, not really achievable without actually putting yourself into a bit of trouble.
1: Now, many people also live from paycheck to paycheck, regardless of income level, right? Is this mostly an income problem, a budgeting problem, or would you say a mindset problem?
0: So, in certain instances, it can be an income problem where you simply just don't earn enough to cover the basics. So let's not discount that fact and to say everyone is just out there wasting all their money. There are generally cases where you're just about making enough to cover your necessities, right? However, from what I've seen is most people that are in a, let's call it, living paycheck to paycheck are actually earning really good salaries. Really good salaries, can I put a number on it? Anywhere from 30,000 to 100,000 rand a month. Sometimes dual incomes in the household. So you could have one person earning 20,000, another person earning 30,000. 50,000 every month, which most people say, but Anwar, that should be enough to cover rent, groceries, everything. But what happens is, as the income goes up,
1: the lifestyle
0: goes up. Mm. So what does that mean? It is a mindset problem, because you now think, hang on, I got that promotion, I have that specific title at work, I can't seem to be driving a little small hatchback, I need to be driving a luxury German automobile that matches my title. Ooh. Right, I'm not the car that matches my budget, but the car that matches my title.
1: Yeah, it's true.
0: We then feel we need to live in a certain area, because where we grew up is no longer desirable to where we are. Not to saying that you can't have these things, but the problem is many times people put themselves under financial stress to achieve this. So do not mistake, if you are earning, if you have saved, if you are in control of money, by all means, you're allowed to have some nice things. That's not about it. But it is when you are stretching yourself month to month, and I've seen this, someone earning close to 100,000, no savings, no retirement, beautiful house, fancy cars, right? Is that, and we talk about wasting. If you at that age, and sometimes people in, you might think, oh, it's only the young people. A lot of times it's in your 30s, in your 40s, right?
1: So you don't think 30 is young?
0: Well, yeah, 30 is actually young. But we tend to think, oh, it's the 20-year-olds that waste the money. I find most of the financial pressure starts when you're around about in your mid-30s, in your 40s. That's your chief. But at the same time also is there is no structured budget. In my personal experience, I would say from what I've met, close to 90% plus people have no structured budget, or it's in my head. But the budget is just what's on paper. Right, the budget. So you can do a budget. Here's the thing: you can do the perfect budget, and trust me, I've been there. We've done the perfect budget, but your mindset can lead you to spending money that you didn't budget for, even though you had your budget. And it could be, oh no, I deserve this. It could be, no, I need to portray a certain image. It could be something called the scarcity mindset, which is very often. And what's a scarcity mindset is, whenever you get something, you're so afraid you're not going to be able to use it again that you're going to use it right now. Right? So it's called, I don't know if you've seen something, it's called a feast or famine mindset. Mm-hmm. Somebody will be dead broke today. They get some money in, and tomorrow where they are? At the restaurant, on holiday, etc. Because the thing, hang on, I was so broke, but now I got money, I best enjoy this before I become broke again.
1: Wow.
0: So that's a scarcity mindset, and it's called, and it's something I see so common, the feast or famine. Today they're out having a good old time, spending money. Tomorrow there's nothing. Then when money come in, again the same thing. So that mindset thing you want to avoid. The same like you are, and it happens for some people every month. When you go to the mall on payday, all of a sudden the spur is full, the restaurants are full, the ocean basket is full. But where was it 2 days before payday? So now you went from having nothing to having something, and now you feel the need, I need to spend this. And that is often, and that's why people will say after 5-10 days of payday, there's no money left, because as it came in,
1: it went out.
0: It went out, and often on luxury things, on things that aren't necessities.
1: Now, what do you think are some of the warning signs that someone is financially leaking money without realizing it?
0: Okay, so the first warning sign is, so we said people, yes, they would waste off their salary. My problem is when you go beyond, spending beyond what's on your salary.
1: Mm.
0: So in other words, to make up for that shortfalls, you start tapping into credit and you start tapping into loans. So that's the first thing is, if you find to just get by with your monthly spending, you are starting to tap into credit cards. Just to swipe this until the end of the month. Or let me just take out the small loan just to keep me until the end of the month. That is one where you have to resort to credit, especially if it is to pay for basic necessities. You've come to the 20th of the month, realize, hey, there's no money for groceries because you've spent on whatever the case may be. And let me emphasize, with someone that technically should have enough, right? Then what happens? Oh, no. There's only 5 days to go. I'll swipe the credit card in the meantime, or let me get the small loan. So that's the first thing, if you have to resort to credit, especially to just meet necessities, right? The other one is, if you start seeing, and debit orders bouncing.
1: Mm.
0: So, my insurance policy bounced because it wasn't enough. I'll pay back next week, or this bounce, etc. Especially with smaller things. So when you see those type of things happening, then you know, hey, here's a problem. Also, when somebody does go through their statement and they cannot identify what they actually spent the money on, that is the big one. That's the wake-up call, right? So yes, we all at some point in time went to a bit of credit. We all maybe once in a while missed a bit of a debit because you maybe timed it wrong or you spent wrong. But, sorry, I just lost my train of thought. But,
1: Not knowing.
0: That is it. Because so many people, when I say go to it and say, what was it? I don't know. What was that? Okay, now add up all that I don't knows. And then that's even the bigger shock.
1: Mm.
0: So imagine you having a reasonable amount of money, a few thousand going, and you cannot even, you cannot account for it. It's not even saying, oh, I bought this thing, or I bought that gadget, or I spent it on that meal. It's not just being able to account for it.
1: Mm.
0: That is your main thing. If you cannot account, and think about this, if you go to a company and you do an audit on a company, and the company's, oh, here's this expense that I can't account for, that's going to be a red flag.
1: Yeah, probably.
0: So we should treat our finances almost in the same way like it's a business and say, well, as a business, if I was a business and the way I'm running my money is a business, you know, would it be so much trouble?
1: Oh.
0: Exactly. Would it be considered a good business?
1: Absolutely.
0: Or is there leaks happening and those type of things, right? So that is it is when you can't actually say where the money went, then you know you are having a problem with financial leaks.
1: A reminder that you can too be part of this conversation on 0786 10 11 12. Anwar Bardensa in studio with us this afternoon. And of course, we are saying that many people may believe that they are simply getting by, when in reality they could be wasting a significant portion of the income every single month without even realizing that. So this afternoon, we take a look at how most people waste 60% of their salary without knowing. So we are currently exploring the hidden spending traps draining people financially. And I want to touch on our next point, which of course is budgeting. And we often speak about budgeting when it comes to this segment, Anwar. But I think it's about sticking to the budget.
0: Yes.
1: So the budget is important, and I think we all can agree to that. But yeah, how many of us can actually stick to the budget?
0: That is the biggest challenge because, like again, Exhibit A, I had the most beautiful of budgets, but lying on my phone at night and then you go on to Take A Lot, on to some of these, at the time it used to be eBay.
1: Yeah.
0: At various things. These days it's your Shein and your Temu, those type of things. And with myself, early on with Temu, I thought, wow, this is such amazing things, let me get it. This stuff is laying around at home still in packets. Yes, it was cheap, but did I really need to buy it, right? So that is something that we don't actually account for. And then, yes, the budget on paper looks fantastic. But when you do a so-called reconciliation, then you say, hang on, this is where I went wrong. Now, firstly, just doing the budget alone is already a bit, and we spoke last week about how to get it going, right? But the next step is actually to create, turn that budget into spending habits. So the budget is one thing. That's in paper. That's the plan. It's the same like a house. I can give a plan for the most beautiful of houses, but we still need to
1: execute.
0: Get the bricks. We still need to execute.
1: Mm.
0: So yes, last week we gave all the direction and tips how to create the budget, how to follow, but about executing and sticking to it. And here's the thing. If you do fall off the wagon, guess what? You can get back on. Because many people say, I got this budget. Now they maybe had one day of bad spending. And all of a sudden, it'll give up. Ah, it's pointless. I'm not good with money. Because we do that self-talk. Oh, I'm simply not good with money. I've learned it. So, oh, I'm not good with budgeting. Oh, I'm not good at controlling myself. That's also another thing is, I forgot to mention, it's impulsivity. So these days, something that drives a lot of spending is the need for instant gratification. So not saying, oh, there's something that I like, let me save up for it and buy it when I have the money. No, there's something that I like, I can't have it in 2 weeks' time, I need to have it now. And how do I have it now? By swiping the credit card, taking out the loan, etc. So you have to combine budgeting with the correct habits, which includes tracking it, impulse control. Because this is where a lot of people go wrong. Where impulsive shopping is often the biggest wreckage ball when it comes to your budget, because you're doing something in the moment, unplanned for, unaccounted for, usually emotionally driven for whatever reason. And different people have different reasons that triggers impulsive spending. It can be, I feel depressed, I need to buy me something. Oh, that thing looks bright and shiny, I need to get it. Oh, no, my friend got that, I also need to get it in order to remain relevant and current and let's call it in tune with the times. So those are the type of things. Yes, have the budget, but also understand that you have to execute and look and also be aware of the challenges that you will face. And learn to work with the challenges rather than try to fight with it.
1: Now, here's a question that came by our WhatsApp. It says, is it better to budget every single rand, or is that unrealistic for most people?
0: No. So that is actually exactly what they say is, budgeting is actually giving every rand a job to do. Right? So you want to budget every rand. And if you said, okay, but I've budgeted and I've, with my salary, I've accounted for 80% of it. What do I do with the remaining 20%? Simple. That goes towards your future. That goes towards your saving. And by the way, budgeting for things like savings, investments, in other words, money for the future, should actually be part of your budget, part of your spending plan. And that's a mistake a lot of us don't do, is that we only save or invest what is left after the other expenses. Our investing should be part of that. So when we say every rand, you're going to say, okay, I have X amount of rand to work with. That 2,000 rand, its job is to pay fuel. That 7,000 rand, its job is to pay rent or car or bond, whatever. That X amount. Now you have given your rand. Now if at the end of that you find that you've gone over, then you have to say, okay, what are the categories that I can actually cut down on? Then eventually you will say, okay, when I'm done, all said and done, I have so much towards saving, so much towards living expenses, so much towards entertainment, and you've given your rand every job. The nice thing about that is that if you've in your budget worked out that you can spend 2,000 rand on entertainment and going out, guess what? You can go out and spend up to that amount without the guilt. And that is what people don't understand. It's about setting that guardrail. So yes, you actually want to budget every rand, including your savings, including your sundry expenses. You might have to say, I need to have 1,000 and kitty to pay for the odds and ends, the snack here, the coffee there, etc. But now you've created that 1,000 and is for my coffee and my snacks and my takeaways.
1: It's more like a safety net.
0: Yes.
1: 0786101112. That is how you can too be part of our conversation. Here's one more question. I always tell myself it's only a 100 rand, but how much do those small purchases really add up over a month? And then also, how do people balance enjoying life while still saving money?
0: Okay. So that is where it comes to giving every rand every job, right? So when we say give rand every job, we're not just saying, oh, just the boring stuff, the rent. We're also saying those things that if you want to travel, for argument's sake, then it goes into your budget. I'm putting away money for a travel fund. 500 rand a month, 1,000 rand a month, whatever, 2,000, whatever the case may be. So you actually want to include the things that give us joy in our spending plan or our budgeting plan. It's not just about saying the same thing, and I can give it this. And I like to use the diet thing. If we say you have to go on a diet, you're going to think, oh, I'm restricted. But you say, okay, you're going to eat healthy, balanced meals. But guess what? Every weekend, you're allowed to have your burger. You're allowed to have your cake. You're allowed to have your enjoyment as long as you don't overindulge the rest of the week. Now, the same thing comes. Yes, we have to budget for the savings, the investment, the daily living expenses. But those things you want to attain, those goals, and we briefly spoke about goals, that is also part of your budget. So that holiday trip you want to take to Bali, we're not saying you can't take it. We're saying put it into your budget. And if your budget says, hang on, X amount of months or a year or two of saving will actually get you that, then you actually put it in. Guess what? When you do go on that holiday and you pay for it with cash that you saved up instead of a credit card that 10 years later, you're still paying off the holiday. Yes, you can do it, but it's how you do it.
1: 1023 on Radio 786, and we continue looking particularly at how many of us don't know where 60% of our money goes at the end of the month. And so we are unpacking really how that happens. Now, I may be very guilty of this, because the question is here, is grocery shopping without a list really that costly. Now, I know that I make my list for grocery shopping, right? But I may be getting the things that's on that list, but I always find myself buying other things that's not on the list.
0: Firstly,
1: that I see in the shop.
0: Firstly, grocery shopping without the list. It's like playing Russian roulette with your wallet. Right? Because we go into the supermarkets. Did you see how beautiful Checkers is? Mm. Did you see how inviting some of the stores are, how some of the promotions are? Even though I went in for a milk and a toilet paper and a baby junglers or whatever the case, you can always pass the big promotion and says, hey, only so much. Ah, what does it matter? Let me put it in there. Repeat that over time. You're going to have a problem. Or you are now planning to buy chicken and mince and now you see there's
1: sausage.
0: Steak and sausage, which you didn't plan for. Hey, that sausage looking like you didn't plan for it. Now you realize, but hang on, man. Why did I spend 500 more than what I was supposed to? I was just supposed to get X1 because those things naturally find a way into your trolley. And I went to Checkers to buy milk. I walked out with a lot of snacks. Why? Because that long queue you're in. Oh, I went last year, I had that chocolate. Oh, now a milk that was supposed to be 20 rand, I actually spent 100 rand. So the milk cost me 100 rand because that 80 rand, and 80 rand is
1: that's
0: nothing.
1: That's why I'll send someone else.
0: But they're not going to give you a change back. So I'm a big proponent of like your online, like your delivery apps without promoting specific companies because A, what I like is you're not getting that temptation, even though they might pop and say, oh, you might need this, but you're not going to get that in your face advertising. Because let's make fake it, advertising works.
1: Yes, the marketing
0: plan advertising works, marketing works. We are very easily convinced that we need to get something we don't really need. Right? And remember, not just that, it appeals to our senses. So we actually want it, but we don't need it.
1: Yeah.
0: So that is it is. I have want to see somebody, you know, something that I always wonder, standing outside a Checkers, a picker, or say, okay, how much did you budget to spend and how much do you actually spend?
1: Mm.
0: So I would say it's a big no, shopping without a list. Definitely not. If you need to go into the store, you must have a list. That's a non-negotiable, right? Just to keep control, because it's all about the control. But if you can, I like the online shopping apps, and not your Mr. Delivery that you pay extra. I'm talking where you pay the same price as in the store. So very important. So a lot of the major shopping chains have their own apps. Is that A, you don't get that temptation, but B, also you can go revisit your previous shopping and you can say, hang on, maybe I shouldn't have maybe bought that. I don't need to buy that. And I found I became a lot more disciplined. Other people that I've suggested also found that they became a lot more disciplined. Simple thing, you go with your kid to the store, that's going to cost you 600 rand, no matter what. That's a snack and something that comes in there. So, yes, shopping out the list, bad idea.
1: Big no.
0: Why also? Groceries is one of the key areas where people overspend. When I say overspend, they spend a lot more than what they think they are spending. So they think they're spending 4,000, but they're actually spending 6,000.
1: 0786 1011 12. Here's one question that I think another thing that I may be guilty of: paying with a bank card. Do you think that paying with a bank card makes it easier for people to spend more because they don't physically see money leave their wallet?
0: 100%. Even worse, tapping your phone. Right? So you get two elements. The one is the mechanism of payment, the bank card. So these days, first it used to be you had to pay cash. Then, you got a bank card, you can now swipe, right? And then it was, you can now put insert and enter PIN, but now it's just tap. So there's no swiping, there's no PIN, it's just tap. No, it's no longer even step. You can forget your card because now it's your phone. Now your phone is tapping. Now the problem with that is it reduces what is known as friction. The less friction there is between you and a purchase, the more likely you are to overspend. Mm. But the other day, I went to the shop and I had cash and I had to pull out 100 rand and it felt like spending an awfully lot of money on something.
1: Yeah.
0: But I would tap 200-300 rand without realizing it, right? That is the first thing, just the mechanism thereof. The second part is the source of it. So if it is a debit card where it's coming off your actual bank account, your own money, not too bad, right? But if you're getting to tap it habits and it's your credit card, Now we're talking another story altogether, because now it's not just overspending to lack of friction, but now it's also you're not spending your own money, you're spending the bank's money, and that comes with additional costs and fees and interest. And that is the issue, is the lack of friction. You want it to be friction. You want to be painful when you spend the money.
1: Absolutely. Now, we are slowly coming to the end of our time together, Anwar. But I think that one of the important things that I think that I want out of this conversation is that debt. Debt has somehow become normal in society, in modern society. How can people start breaking this cycle, breaking this unhealthy habit of making debt, and thinking that it's okay?
0: Okay. So firstly, there's two things you need to understand about debt, right? Number one, you get what's called good debt and you get what's called bad debt, right? So what is good debt is if you borrow money to buy an asset, specifically asset that can go up in value, such as a property, right? Bad debt is when you borrow money and you spend it on consumption. Remember, we spoke earlier about either building or consuming. Now, when you are spending money on consumption, not only are you not getting any material value from it, but you're also paying extra interest on it, often 20%, if not more. Now, how does it harm you? If you just do the maths, if you're paying 20% plus interest, if you're borrowing 1,000 rand, you're actually going to end up paying back 2,000 rand. So number one, it's going to create additional strain on your cash flow. The other thing we need to understand is that it's become so normalized why it is the most aggressively marketed product in the world. Credit is the most aggressively marketed. How many times, oh, go enjoy that holiday, take out this loan now. Like I said earlier, we had every known influencer that was saying, it's this time, why do you want to wait? Get the sunglasses now, get the sneakers now, and buy now, pay later in these three easy payments. So firstly, it is that. Secondly, it is that conditioning that we taught that is always normal. Everyone else is doing it, right? But the reality is we are actually in a debt crisis worldwide. In the US, credit card debt is sitting at $1.3 trillion. Trillion. 60% of Americans, which is supposed to be the richest consumer, are living paycheck to paycheck. Now, bring that back to South Africa, we are following suit, with the exception of we don't make as much money, but we have almost as much debt for our amount of people. In fact, it's funny, you go to someone and they're struggling, and the first thing they want to know is, but where can I get a loan? Instead of saying, what can I do to increase my income? What can I do to improve my spending? Oh, what can I do to loan that's going to fix me? So all those things add up together and put us in what is known as a debt cycle. We eventually, if you're not careful, you end up using debt to pay for other debt. You'd use the one credit card to pay for other credit card. You take out the loan to pay that. And that doesn't happen overnight. It happens bit by bit. So we are conditioned to get into that debt cycle. Oh, you just started working, get this fancy credit card, get that fancy card. And once you get used to that habit, here's money that I can use, it's not mine. I don't have to worry about paying and I can pay it in the future. It just creates a vicious cycle because, like I say, you don't pay back the 1,000 rand you borrowed, you pay back 2,000 rand. And once you're in that cycle, it can almost become like, you just take it for granted. But everyone, I'm a listening skilled and so that. But let's be honest, you're paying away interest, you're giving away all of your money. And we talk about leakages, one of the biggest leakages is the interest you pay on your credit cards, on your loans, right? So getting out of that cycle, you want to avoid getting into a first, right? But don't fall for the marketing. Don't fall for the hype. There's a saying is that when slavery was abolished, they had to find a new way to enslave us. And debt is the way that they enslave us. So they advertise the beautiful things you don't need, and 100%. Advertise how you can buy them with money you don't have. 100%. And unfortunately, modern society has become extremely normalized.
1: Finally, Anwar, what are some of the immediate changes that listeners can make this week to improve their finances?
0: Immediate changes. Firstly, stop spending money on your credit card on things you don't need. That's the first thing you can do. That is something that most people say about, just look at the last week, what you didn't. So that's the first thing you want to do, right? Second thing is start documenting your purchases, even the small one, even if you just do it for a week. Because sometimes going, last week we spoke about 3 months bank statements. That can be a bit much for some people, for a lot of people, let's be honest. But start documenting your spend and just start becoming aware. So that is that thing. Document it, writing it down, and then looking at that page at the end of the week. Why? Because trying to remember, oh, I spent a 50 rand here and a 40 rand there, or etc. You're not going to memorize. Eventually, you're going to just give up. So start documenting your spending, where your money is actually going. Say, oh, this money, actually, I had to spend this money because it was something I needed. Or, you know, that money should have really spent it. Or, you know what, I bought a meal, but maybe I could have taken bread to work, for argument's sake. So those are the first thing. You first want to identify those leakages, and then, well, just identify all your spending, and then ask yourself, should I have spent that? Okay, I bought groceries. Maybe I could have spent less on groceries. So that awareness and documenting. And then the next time you go to the store, and then be more conscious of actually when you're spending money, and also more purposeful. So documenting it. Stop spending money on things you don't need, especially on credit. And don't be tempted by loans as a solution to your cash flow needs.
1: So be aware of the marketing strategy.
0: Be aware that, how can I put this, is that when you take out a loan, you are the investment for someone else. You are making someone else richer. That is it. So be aware that, as I would say in the movies, you are the mark. You know, you are the one being, it's literally being conned, if you can, into this whole borrowing money and just spending money vicious circle. Not to saying there might be situations where you might have to resort to it in this emergency and you don't have money, but be aware that you are being sold to, you are being marketed to. And there's one word that I hate when they come to talking, and it's consumers. But you are the consumer. So think about it. What does a consumer mean? You're just consuming. And that's what they actually call you. They call you a consumer. And what you want to move, you want to move away from being just solely a consumer to being a builder. Start using some of your money to build. And also, that's other thing. Start putting away money, even if it's a little savings, just to get used to that.
1: Perhaps in our next discussion, we should discuss a saving plan, because yes. I must tell you that for many people, it's a difficult to save when you are living paycheck to paycheck. But here's one final comment from a listener that says, I have come to realize that most of the time we buy things we see, then eventually it just lays around and you wonder and ask yourself, why did I actually buy this? And I think that we will need to leave it on that note. On a final note, please, for those that would like to find out more about you and what you do, can you provide us with your contact details?
0: Yes, so my contact details is, my cell number is 082-776-8330. That is 082-776-8330. And then my email address is anwar@thefinancialeducator.co.za. And I operate from Feb and Cafe, the financial hub. There's one in Kenilworth Centre as well as N1 City. I'm now these days more at N1 City, but also come to Kenilworth Centre. I'm also available for online meetings and appointments. So whether you want to, if you feel this is a conversation you need to have and you need some guidance, you're more than welcome to contact me. The easiest way is actually WhatsApp, 082-776-833, or my email, anwar@thefinancialeducator.co.za. And like I say, sometimes we just need to have this conversation, and then if they feel this is something they need to discuss with someone that can guide them, then by all means.
1: And there you have it. It's Anwar Badenser, 082-776-8330, or you can email anwar@thefinancialeducator.co.za. Now, financial wellness is not only about how much we earn. It's also about awareness, about discipline, about planning, and making intentional choices with the resources that we have. And sometimes small daily habits can certainly make the biggest difference over time. Don't forget that you can catch Anwar at 082-776-8330 or anwar@thefinancialeducator.co.za. And that's where we will leave things this week. Stay tuned for Adulting 101 once again next week, same time, same place, inshallah. Stay with us here on 100.4 FM.
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1: This is Radio 786 100.4 FM, 13 minutes just after 3 o'clock. Assalamu alaikum wa rahmatullahi wa barakatuh to those who have just joined us. Now you are just in time for TechNet, and today we take a look at the importance of digital content creation during natural disasters. Last week, many communities across Cape Town and the broader Western Cape experienced severe flooding. Strong winds, road closures, damaged homes and also power interruptions. And during this difficult time, digital content played such a big role in helping communities stay informed, safe and also connected. Now, from Facebook videos and WhatsApp updates to TikTok clips, live streams and community posts, ordinary citizens became digital reporters by sharing real-time information about the severity of the storm. Today, we will discuss the importance of digital content creation, especially during emergencies and also natural disasters, and how young people can use technology responsibly to inform, educate and also support communities. Now, Llewellyn Scholes joins me on the line to unpack this. Llewellyn, good afternoon and thanks so much for joining me.
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1: 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I think you need to turn off something in order to avoid that.
2: Is it?
1: Okay, Llewellyn, are you with us? Okay, Llewellyn, what is the digital content? What is digital content creation, and why is it important today?
2: It's now digital content creation. 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Today, digital content comprises of photos, photo editing, creating videos, the new kid on the block. 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Social media posts, and even today, live broadcasting. Digital content has become extremely important in today's world. People thrive on it because it's a form of communication that is needed, that communicates specific topics, specific aspects. Now, if we think of the floods and the amount of content that was created, there was a sort of advantage whereby today we understand the severity of the floods. We did not rely on traditional news only, but we also relied on people creating content within their streets, within their communities, showing us actually what happened. And for us, that's very important. So just realizing without digital content, many people would have depended on the traditional news and broadcasts where information would be said, and it doesn't always reach all the communities. But social media, with real-time updates, it has done, I would say, in my perspective, it has done a sterling job where people have created content actually to help one another. And we're realizing today that digital content creation is not only for social media influence, it's actually for every citizen that has a mobile phone. Thank you.
1: Now, Llewellyn, how exactly did digital content help communities during the Western Cape flood? Speak to us about this.
2: First, people shared videos. They shared photos in their areas. We can even talk about the rural areas, the Worcester, the Robertson, all the other areas. And even within Cape Town, we saw how people were creating content from where they were staying or where they were standing somewhere. And we could get an idea what was happening in every community as people shared in the information. We got information from community organizations, churches, NGOs, mosques, a range of emergency services were actually using social media to get updates on what was happening within the Western Cape. And this was a great help. Also, WhatsApp community groups were actually going crazy, I would want to say, because people were sharing information. They raised certain issues amongst residents where people needed help. They were calling out and say, I need help. Can someone come help me? I stay in this road. I have no one to assist me. And there were people that were first responders to these situations using WhatsApp and even social media. So digital content becomes both an information tool today and also community support, especially with the disaster that we recently faced. this.
1: Now, why is responsible digital content creation important during emergencies, Llewellyn?
2: That is very important. Although I got excited about digital content creation, we need to term it differently and either say trusted digital content creation, because we need to be aware of fake news. I saw some people had a picture of a shark within a road. And for some, it was extremely funny, but other people would interpret it differently. But people also saw the humor in it. But what we are realizing in this time is that digital content help us to advance our lives. So when it comes to fake news, when something appears on the WhatsApp, it must be very important that the person must, will have to scrutinize it. You will have to consider the dignity of victims when you look at these faces. And we need to share that content responsibly. What happens is that we need to read the content. We need to interpret the content. For me, it was very helpful if I would see that Radio 786, wherever I've liked the page, would share content. And from that content which they share, I would then believe definitely it is credible. And then I would be able to match several content creators against what a news portal said. So that's the attitude we must have when it comes to content sharing. And also, very interestingly, content sharing also helps in a terms of what I would want to call good digital citizenship, using technology in a very proactive way.
1: Now, perhaps before we take a break, Llewellyn, very quickly, what opportunities does digital content creation create for young people?
2: Yes, very important. It would be, we can consider they can become community journalists. They can come be photographers, video editors, podcasters, digital marketing. The opportunity is awesome for young people who can use technology towards good digital citizenship. Thank you.
1: Now, on that note, we will take a very short break, Llewellyn, and then, of course, we will continue after the waqt of Asr, inshallah, and then we continue the conversation around content creation during disastrous times. And I think this is quite an important conversation. But after the break, inshallah, we continue. Stay tuned to Radio 786 and 100.4 FM.
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1: The year 1948 saw the permanent reshaping of the lives of millions of Palestinians. Known as the Nakba, between 750,000 and 1 million Palestinians were expelled from their land by the British and what eventually became the Zionist entity, turning the indigenous Palestinians into martyrs or refugees in their own homeland. In the years that followed, more than 400 Palestinian towns and villages were destroyed as part of the Zionist colonial occupation plan. Homes, businesses, places of worship, and urban centers were demolished, designed to prevent displaced Palestinians from returning. Today, many of those who were forced to flee remain refugees, while others are internally displaced, still living without access to their original homes. 78 years of catastrophe, and still Palestinians cannot return home. Their towns renamed, their land stolen, and their identities demeaned. With the start of the Israeli occupation in 1948, Palestine went from a land of ancient civilization that has survived empire to one that has cultivated a culture of resistance and resilience. This history is not about land, it is about people, memory, and lasting displacement. 78 years of occupation, 78 years of resistance. The flood of liberation continues.
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1: 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Many thanks to Llewellyn Skolt and also Anwar Barenza for joining us and sharing of the insights, alhamdulillah, on today's FYI show. But this brings us to the end of our time together, and it certainly has been beautiful as always, keeping you company. And as we close off today's reflections, perhaps mercy begins with the small daily choices that we make, speaking gently, showing patience, offering understanding, and remembering that everyone is carrying struggles we may never fully see. And in a world overwhelmed by noise and chaos, choosing mercy is not weakness, it is strength, wisdom, and humanity in action. Well, from myself, Zainabeen, until tomorrow, same time, same place, Assalamu alaikum wa rahmatullahi wa barakatuh.
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1: I think most people would be surprised to know that the Prophet sallallahu alaihi wasallam actually did not want to be anywhere near the Kaaba growing up. And that's not because he had a problem with the Kaaba, but because everything that was happening around the Kaaba was everything that the Prophet sallallahu alaihi wasallam hated. It was idol worship. It was the place where all the festivals took place. And in those festivals, you had all the obscenities, all the displays that the Prophet sallallahu alaihi wasallam did not want to see, all the alcohol, all the boasting about who your tribe was, and the blood money, and all these things that Rasulullah sallallahu alaihi wasallam shunned because of the goodness that Allah had put inside of him. But once the Prophet sallallahu alaihi wasallam knew who he actually was, when Allah bestowed the message upon him, then it became clear to him that this place was a special place, and his attachment to it as a result of that would grow for the rest of his life. Even the people of Mecca didn't really understand what it was about the Kaaba that was so special. They believed in multiple gods. They didn't really believe in an afterlife. They didn't know what was protecting the Kaaba, but they knew something was protecting the Kaaba because many of them had witnessed Amul Fil. They witnessed the year that Abraha and his army had been destroyed trying to attack the Kaaba. And so there was this general respect for the Kaaba, even by the polytheists. And of course, it became the central location for everything else that they did anyway. And they used the idols to give themselves power and to give themselves a certain status in Arabia. However, 5 years before the Prophet ﷺ receives prophethood, so he was 35 years old, there was this flood that came to Mecca and it really damaged the Kaaba. There's also a narration about a woman that wanted to put some incense on the Kaaba and she ended up burning a part of it. So the Kaaba was damaged, the structure was damaged, and they knew they had to reconstruct it. But knowing what happened to Abraha's army, they were afraid of how they would go about that. So they're trying to decide, do we take a part of it and fix it? Do we remove the bricks altogether and then rebuild it? How are we supposed to rebuild the Kaaba? So Al-Walid ibn Mughira, he stands up, and it's ironic knowing the wickedness of Al-Walid pointed to in the Quran later on. He said, look, are you people trying to destroy the Kaaba or are you trying to rectify it? Are you mufsidun or muslihun? Right? The language that we know in the Quran. Are you people that are trying to corrupt or are you trying to rectify? They said, we're just trying to fix the Kaaba. We're trying to repair it. He said, Allah, and of course they refer to Allah amongst all of their other gods. He said, Allah won't destroy the muslihun. He won't destroy the people that are trying to fix the Kaaba. So he takes an axe himself and he starts to repair the Kaaba. He starts to do away with some of the bricks of the Kaaba. And he says, see, nothing happens. They said, okay, let's wait a whole day and night to make sure that your hand doesn't fall off or lightning doesn't strike you or something terrible doesn't happen to you. So nothing happened to Al-Walid. So they get together and they say, okay, let's rebuild the Kaaba. But Abu Jahl has an announcement. He says, let's only use the pure money that we have earned. So we're not going to use any of the money that has gone towards gambling, that has gone towards prostitution, that has gone towards alcohol, that has been attained through wronging people, none of the usury or the riba. We just want to use our pure sources of income, which of course would be a problem for them because they didn't have enough then to rebuild the entire Kaaba properly. So they're starting to rebuild the Kaaba and they're saying, Allahumma la nuridu illa khaira. Oh Allah, we only want to do good. Please do not destroy us as we are repairing this Kaaba. And as they rebuilt the Kaaba, the Prophet ﷺ told Aisha radiallahu ta'ala anha years later that your people rebuilt the Kaaba wrong. It used to be a rectangle shape when Ibrahim alayhi salam built it, and the door was to the ground so that people could go in the Kaaba and come out. But they ran out of money, so they built it as a cube shape, and they raised the door so that only the elites of Quraysh would be able to enter in and they'd be able to govern who was able to go into the Kaaba and who would be prohibited. So they rebuilt the Kaaba wrong, but that was what their money allowed them to do. And of course, the door represented everything else that they did with the idols and with their concept of God at the time and religion at the time. But then came the dispute. Who's going to put Al-Hajar Al-Aswad, the black stone, in its place? Because all of these things that were retained after Ibrahim alayhi salam, they maintained some of the status of those things, and it was understood Al-Hajar Al-Aswad, the black stone, was special. They didn't know what was special about it, but it was special. And whichever tribe was going to take the black stone and put it back was going to have a status that would be unrivaled from that point onwards. So they argue about it. Who's going to be the tribe that gets the honor of putting the black stone there? Some of the tribes, they stake the claim based upon, you know, their wealth, based upon their power, based upon their prominence. Some of them claim to be there for a longer time. Some of them said, well, we're usually the ones that serve the people that come for Hajj or come for Umrah, so we should be the ones to do it. So every tribe is making a claim. And it got so intense that by the time a week passed, they were about to fight each other in the Haram. So these tribes were actually now getting their weapons prepared and they were about to turn on each other. Then at that point, a man by the name of Abu Umayyah al-Makhzumi stands up. And this would be the future father-in-law of the Prophet ﷺ. Even though he wouldn't live to see his daughter marry the Prophet ﷺ, this would be the future father-in-law of the Prophet ﷺ. So who is he? Well, I'll give you a clue. He's the father of a woman who helped the Prophet ﷺ in a similar predicament during Hudaybiyah. And that is Salama radiallahu ta'ala anha, who would famously advise the Prophet ﷺ on what to do when they were unable to move forward for Umrah in Hudaybiyah. So this is Abu Umayyah al-Makhzumi. He's also a very wise man, clearly. And you can see that Salama radiallahu anha inherited some of that from him. He says, listen, we're not going to solve this amongst ourselves. All the tribes are going to make their claims. But let's agree that the first person to walk through that gate of Bani Shayba, which is known as Bab al-Salam, whoever comes through that gate, we're going to give them the ability, give them the choice to put the black stone as they see fit. Wadalo bihukmihi, and everyone be pleased with his judgment. So they said, okay, fine, that makes sense. So let's keep it random. So they sat down and they're staring at that gate to see who's going to come through. And Muhammad sallallahu alayhi wa sallam walks through that gate. He was not a rich man, he was not a powerful man, but Al-Amin, Radina, they said, he is the trustworthy one. We're pleased, he is the trustworthy one. We're pleased. They knew the character of the Prophet ﷺ, and so they were happy that the Prophet ﷺ was going to be the one to carry out that task. Now the Prophet ﷺ could have made a claim at that point for Banu Hashim. And Banu Hashim had their status in society already and were known for their generosity. He could have said, all right, Banu Hashim, let's do it. And every other tribe, too bad, you agreed to the condition. But instead, the Prophet ﷺ, in the spirit that would come in Islam as well, he says, give me a thawb and put it on the ground, a cloth and put it on the ground. And let's place the black stone in the middle of that cloth. And then the Prophet ﷺ called for every tribal head to come and to grab one side of the cloth. So all of the tribes came together, they picked up the black stone in that cloth, and the Prophet ﷺ said, follow me to the Kaaba. They went to the Kaaba, Rasulullah ﷺ, he picked it up and he put it in his place. And the Prophet ﷺ did not know at that point that this was the stone from Al-Jannah, the stone from paradise. SubhanAllah, all those narrations would come later. But he saved them, sallallahu alayhi wa sallam, from bloodshed. He saved them from taking that time, which was supposed to be a unifying moment in Mecca, and turning into a divisive moment. And the Prophet ﷺ also once again solidified his reputation in society as a man, not just of high moral character, but a man who always wanted good for the entirety of Mecca, not just his people. Now after that, the Prophet ﷺ, he didn't used to do ibadah around the Kaaba. He didn't used to worship around the Kaaba. As we said, he really didn't care for the festivals or the obscenities. He did take part, sallallahu alayhi wa sallam, in rebuilding the Kaaba because that was a good thing to do. Just like Hilf al-Fudul, the pledge where all of the tribes would agree upon something noble. The Prophet sallallahu alayhi wa sallam goes to the Kaaba for that. But in rebuilding the Kaaba, there is an incident there as well where Allah subhanahu wa ta'ala protects the Prophet sallallahu alayhi wa sallam from something that is not befitting of the Prophet. Rasulullah sallallahu alayhi wa sallam would put the stones on his back as he was walking to the Kaaba, because he did not want to partake in what the others would do, which was to take their bottom cloth and lift it up and hold the stones, thereby exposing their private parts. So the Prophet ﷺ, out of his modesty, did not want to expose his private parts, which was common at the time. And as the Prophet ﷺ is carrying the stones on his back, Al-Abbas radiallahu anhu says to him, oh my nephew, why don't you do what everybody else is doing? Just lift up your izar, lift up your bottom garment, put the stones there, and it'll protect you from the heat. Just as the Prophet ﷺ gave into that and he started to do that, Allah subhanahu wa ta'ala caused the Prophet ﷺ to fall unconscious. And Allah protected the Prophet ﷺ from ever exposing his awra, ever exposing his private parts again, which was a common practice of the people of Mecca. Now what about after that? When the Prophet ﷺ receives revelation and the people of Mecca are carrying on with their Hajj. Yes, they had a Hajj, but it wasn't like our Hajj. They had all types of practices, all types of ways of enforcing tribal superiority, all types of innovations. But still, Rasulullah has received revelation at the age of 40, and he knows that the Kaaba is the house that was built by Ibrahim alayhi salam to revive the message of Tawheed, of which he would be the reviver of that monotheism. And he's witnessing this on an annual basis. So would the Prophet ﷺ take part in the Hajj? There's a narration from Jubayr ibn Mut'im, radiallahu ta'ala anhu, who took a long time to become Muslim. He says that in the days of ignorance, he says, أَضْلَلْتُ بَعِيرًا لِي. He said, I lost one of my camels one time. فَذَهَبْتُ أَطْلُبُهُ يَوْمَ عَرَفَةً. So I went looking for that camel on the day of Arafah. فَرَأَيْتُ النَّبِيَ صَلَّى اللَّهُ عَلَيْهِ وَسَلَّمَ وَاقِفًا فِي عَرَفَةً. So I saw the Prophet ﷺ standing in Arafah. And Quraysh would not go to Arafah. They used to send the poor people towards Arafah, and they stayed within the Haram. So he was confused why the Prophet ﷺ was standing in Arafah. And he knew the insistence of their ways. So he said, I thought to myself, مَا شَأْنُهُ هَهُنَا? What is he doing over here? But I didn't ask him anything at that point. So what do we know about the Prophet ﷺ's Hajj? You might be surprised to know that the Prophet ﷺ indeed did multiple Hajjs before the Hijrah, before the migration. You have the narration of Jabir ibn Abdullah radiallahu ta'ala anhu, which says two Hajjs for sure before the migration. And some scholars say that the Prophet ﷺ did the Hajj every single year between prophethood and the migration. However, he would avoid the things that Quraysh would do, the idol worship and such. Just like the Prophet ﷺ would do tawaf around the Kaaba, just like he would pray in front of the Kaaba, but he would not pay heed to the idols that were around the Kaaba. So the Prophet ﷺ would do Hajj on a regular basis, even before the Hijrah. And it was in fact in those last few years in Mecca where one of the most defining incidents of the Seerah would happen during the days of Hajj. It was the 11th year after prophethood, the year after Aam al-Huzn, the year after the year of grief, that the Prophet ﷺ is going out and he's meeting the various tribes that are coming from outside during the nighttime so that the people of Mecca would not know. And he's introducing them to Islam. He's trying with everybody, sallallahu alayhi wa sallam. He's trying with the small tribes, the known tribes, the large tribes, the unknown tribes. He's just going to find anyone that, or he's attempting to find anyone that is going to believe in his message. So he goes out at night and he has with him Abu Bakr and Ali, may Allah be pleased with them. And he talks to these different groups. And suddenly he passes by this group of six young men. And these six young men are there in Mina, and they heard the Prophet ﷺ talking to some of the more known tribes, and they were curious about what the Prophet ﷺ had to say as well, because these six young men were from Yathrib, and they had been exposed to Jewish tribes that told them about Tawheed, that told them about monotheism, and that also told them about a prophet that was to come. And so the Prophet ﷺ sees these six youth from this place called Yathrib, and they're interested in hearing what the Prophet ﷺ has to say. And the Prophet ﷺ never overlooks anyone when it comes to da'wah. So the Prophet ﷺ says to them, are you the allies of the Jews? And they say, yes. He says, well, why don't you sit with me and listen to what I have to say? So there they are in Mina on the 11th day of the Hijjah, in the 11th year after prophethood. And that conversation with six young men, As'ad ibn Zurara, Auf ibn Harith, Rafi' ibn Malik, Qutba ibn Amr, Uqba ibn Amr, and Jabir ibn Abdullah. That conversation with those six young men was going to change the entire course of history as we have it. The Prophet ﷺ presents Islam to them, and these six young men, they say, what you're saying makes sense, and the Jews have already told us about a prophet that is to come. Why don't we hasten and believe in you before

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1: Assalamu alaikum and good afternoon. I am Khadija Davids. The Israeli ship carrying the hundreds of abducted global Sumud flotilla activists is expected to reach occupied Palestine soon. The flotilla organizers say that they are monitoring the situation after the Israeli entity engaged in yet another act of piracy in international waters. The global Sumud flotilla is calling for the activists' immediate and unconditional release. Concerns have also been raised about the safety and well-being of those abducted. These concerns follow earlier accounts of mistreatment at the hands of Israeli occupation forces during a similar incident last month. The South African government asserts that the Israeli interception and abduction of global Sumud flotilla activists is illegal. It was responding to the latest Israeli violation of international law as it targeted and abducted participants of the flotilla, which was on a mission to take much-needed humanitarian aid to Gaza. South Africans are amongst those abducted by the Israeli entity. The Department of International Relations and Cooperation has underscored that the flotilla, which is a civilian-led initiative, embarked upon a peaceful and humanitarian mission. Derko says that the flotilla's participants aim to draw attention to the severe and urgent humanitarian needs of the Palestinian people in Gaza and to deliver vital aid to alleviate the widespread suffering of a people living under occupation and genocide. Derko is engaging with all relevant stakeholders and organizations liaising with the Global Sumud Flotilla as part of efforts to secure the safe and immediate release of those affected. And this is while ensuring that their families are kept fully abreast of developments as the situation unfolds. A joint operation in the Cape Town CBD saw authorities targeting a construction company in Bree Street. It resulted in the arrest of 27 undocumented immigrants. The operation was carried out by the South African Police Service, Home Affairs, Metro Police, CCID and Employment Labour Inspection. Many of the migrants were found without the proper documentation, while others were in the possession of alleged fake documents. Some of the migrants tried to flee during the operation, while some tried to hide. Police spokesperson Sergeant Wesley Twiggs says that the men were detained at Cape Town Central Police Station and will appear in the Cape Town Magistrates Court once they have been charged. Delft police are investigating a case of murder following the discovery of a body at an open field in the corner of Okerniet and Eindhoven Street. Police have called to the scene at around 5 a.m. and upon arrival they found the burnt body of an unknown male with both hands tied to the front. No arrests have yet been made. Four people have been killed during protests in Kenya over rising fuel prices linked to the ongoing tensions between the U.S.-Israeli alliance and Iran. The country's interior minister, Kipchumba Murkomen, confirmed the deaths during a televised briefing yesterday. More than 30 others were injured as demonstrations spread across several towns. The unrest comes amid a nationwide public transport strike that left thousands of commuters stranded. Transport operators halted services from midnight in protest against high fuel costs. Police fired tear gas in some areas as protesters lit tires and blocked major roads. Key routes into the capital, Nairobi, were severely disrupted during the morning rush. In Mombasa, the strike raised concerns about delays at Kenya's busiest port. Now, fuel prices have surged after global supply pressures caused by tensions in West Asia. Authorities recently raised petrol prices by up to 23.5% following another increase last month. Government officials said that the prices are still partially subsidized, and talks between ministers and transport operators have so far failed to resolve the dispute. Industry leaders say the strike will continue until prices are significantly reduced, and the increase has pushed up transport fares and basic food costs, straining households. Recapping the top story on Radio 786 at this hour, the ship carrying the hundreds of abducted global Sumud flotilla activists is expected to reach occupied Palestine soon. The flotilla organizers say that they are monitoring the situation after the Israeli entity engaged in yet another act of piracy in international waters. That's news for now. Headlines follow at 4:30.

Assalamu alaikum wa rahmatullahi wa barakatuh, and welcome to the Soundbite right here on Radio 786 100.4 FM. I am your host, Nurinisa Isaacs, greeting you on behalf of the team, which includes Hamidullah Hissi, my co-host, as well as technician Shabir Jacobs. Coming up in the program, South Africans are being urged to pressurize the state to ensure the safe return of the abducted Global Sumud delegates in international waters. South Africa's vehicle hijackings are showing no signs of slowing down. How can you protect yourself from being hijacked? And a KwaZulu-Natal researcher investigates seaweed's cancer-fighting potential. All that and more with the latest sports, weather and traffic. 0786 1011 12 is at WhatsApp number, so do make sure that you are engaging with us via that platform. 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
1: Taking a look at your roads this afternoon, there is reports of congestion on the N1 inbound at M5 South. Do expect some delays there. And there's reports of congestion on the N1 inbound ramp to Lower Church Street. Do expect some delays there on those roads. And there was reports earlier on of congestion on the N2 inbound ramp to Rhodes Drive on M3 South. Do expect some delays there on that route. 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

0: And that was Live Palestina right there on 100.4 FM. And in the next couple of moments, we will be speaking to a friend of one of the delegates that has been abducted in international waters, Hajar Ajum Mati. And she's the youngest South African delegate, only 22 years old. And we will be getting an update from one of her friends who, of course, were last in communication with her just before she was abducted. But there are still some developments that are worthy of noting. For example, how you, as the ordinary public, myself included, how we can pressurize the state to ensure their safe return back to South Africa. And do keep the entire delegation in your duas. The entire sea mission has been abducted. However, the land mission still seems to be going somewhat strong, despite, you know, the hiccup yesterday where they were halted from moving further in Libya. So we are hoping to get an update on that in the next couple of days. So, assalamu alaikum to each and everyone in studio. Hamidullah, Shabir.
1: Wa alaikum salam. How are you?
0: I'm alhamdulillah. So, and as promised yesterday, there was a few of our listeners that were sort of unsure about some taxi associations going cashless. Mm-hmm. And I think, you know, it's only fair that for those that missed the interview, to give them context, right? Yeah. But before I do that, what are your thoughts on taxis going cashless? Do you think it's a step in the right direction? Of course, there will be hiccups in the beginning, but do you think it's time that they're getting with the times?
1: I think it's a good practice. Obviously, it will have its teething problems, if I can call it that. But I think it's a step in the right direction. However, I think they should have actually kept a mixture of the two. You know, where if you want to have an option where you're using cash, you can. But I don't know if I'm understanding the whole scenario into it. But okay. From what I got and from what I'm hearing on the ground is obviously they're going cashless, which I'm not sure how to. Because I'm thinking for an older auntie that is out there that is so used to using cash, how are they going to transition? Are they going to have a workshop where they like teach the people how to do this?
0: I think that's where I come.
1: Do you learn on the job?
0: No. It's not a learn on the job. And I think, you know, this is why it's important for that recap, because I know many people do commute with a taxi, whether you're young or old. But it's specifically Codeta taxis. So it's not every single taxi that you see. It's specifically Codeta taxis, and Codeta taxis operate on specific routes. And like you have Sintaco and Kata that operates on certain routes. So if you are frequenting Weinberg, the main road, you'll see that majority of the taxis on those routes are Sintaco and Kata affiliated. However, if you are coming from, you know, Mfuleni, if you are coming from Khayelitsha, Nyanga, those areas there, you'll see that majority of the taxis they operate under Codeta. So basically how it will work is very similar to the MyCity system. So you will get a card, right, that you will load up X amount of money onto, the same way you would do if you take MyCity.
1: Yes.
0: There will be kiosks at specific taxi ranks. So you fill up or top up your card, and certain taxis will be designated to say, okay, this is a cashless taxi. You get into that taxi, and instead of paying cash and then asking the driver for your change, you will just tap with that particular card, right? And it's connected to a specific system that will allow the driver to get all of his funds within a 24-hour period. And I think the total cost on the driver would be about four and odd cents, not per transaction, meaning that they can't unfairly increase taxi fare and fluctuate. One taxi is charging 18 rand, the other taxi is charging 21 rand because, you know, opportunistic drivers. You know, not all of them, but you do get those. So this, of course, is aiming to safeguard drivers from extortionists. It's also aiming to safeguard commuters from being robbed, because if you are robbed from your taxi fare, you can't get home. And that's a reality. It's a very harsh reality that many people have unfortunately had to come face to face with. So there will be both cash and cashless, because they are still in the rollout phase. Yeah. And then from there, they're going to get feedback from commuters, how they are finding it, etc. But there will be the option for cash. But it's going to take a very similar approach to My City. And there will be certain software installed inside of the taxis that are operating cashless for added security. So that's the part where I'm very curious to see how it will turn out.
1: It will be interesting, yes.
0: So we will be keeping a close eye on that and then see how it goes. I think maybe me and you, you know, we should take a trial run in one of those taxis and then give a review to the listeners. You know, hear it from the horse's mouth. There we go. Radio 786, 100.4 FM. Now, all eyes are on the Global Sumud Flotilla mission, both land and sea. As of this morning, the entire South African delegation partaking in the sea mission have been abducted in international waters by the Zionist Israeli occupation. Among them being the youngest delegate, 22-year-old Hajar Ajum Mati. Now, local Palestinian advocacy groups are calling on the public to pressurize the respective state officials to ensure that the abducted delegates return home safely. Radio 786 has also reliably learned that the South African government has put forward or initiated diplomatic efforts, and we are now joined by Mumina Sali. She's a master's student as well as a dear friend of Hajar, who was abducted, who is part of the Global Sumud Spring Mission, and they have been managing her social media accounts and the behind the scenes aspect, you know, and it just shows it takes a team effort for this. So everyone has their role to play. So I want to welcome Mumina to the program. Assalamu alaikum.
2: Assalamu alaikum. Can you hear me?
0: Yes, we can hear you loud and clear. Mumina, of course, this is a difficult time, not just for the delegates themselves, but also for the loved ones of the delegates, the South African delegates, to be precise. Now, I know Hajar is part of the South African Sea Mission, as well as six others. Let's just go through the names of the South Africans that have bravely decided to partake in this mission.
2: So, wait, I actually have to pull that one up. So I'm part of Hajar's team. Mm. So 2 weeks ago, she told us that we will be, that she will be taking this journey because it's something that she believes very strongly in. Mm-hmm. And so obviously everyone was very stressed out. But Hajar has also been someone who this course has been extremely close to her. And so, you know, you want to be supportive of someone when they want to do a very brave act out of the goodness of their heart, because Hajar has been involved in her community work at a university. Palestine and Palestinian solidarity has been something that she has cared for since I've known her. We met actually through different Palestinian solidarity action. Mm. You know, she's very young, as you said. She's only 22 years old right now. So that in itself, like, she's the youngest person on the South African delegates. And then it's unclear where they all currently are, because the boats weren't all intercepted in one go. So as of this morning, all South African delegates have been declared abducted by the Israeli occupation forces. Mm. So having knowing that Durko actually recently released a statement saying that they are they've released a media statement saying that they are engaging with the relevant channels and stakeholders. But what we still need from the public is to put more pressure on the government so that there's a lot more urgency, especially as the South African delegates who were abducted by the Israeli occupation forces have asserted before they kidnapped to their friends and family that they will be engaging on a hunger strike until they are free.
0: Now, Mumina, before we get into the nitty-gritty of the hunger strike, I understand that the six South Africans that are part of the mission, they are coming off from different backgrounds. We have one that's still a student, one that is in, you know, different professions as well. And, of course, it just shows the diversity of the South African group. You mentioned the hunger strike, and, of course, this is something that the delegation has taken a decision on. How does the South African delegation going on a hunger strike affirm or stress the importance of the general public to pressurize, you know, Durco to get them released from Israeli custody?
2: Yes. So there's two parts to this. So firstly, it references the fact that that the Palestinians, especially Palestinians in Gaza, have been experienced extreme food insecurity. So food and humanitarian aid has not been allowed into by the Israeli occupation. So the hunger strike draws attention firstly to the struggle of the Palestinians in that they have not been able to access food or water or medical supplies. Drawing on the danger that the hostages, the South African delegates being abducted, will experience in their hunger strike, it also references the very real threat that is facing, that Palestinians are facing under this genocide. It's not just a genocide from bombs, it's also a genocide from the famine. But then also the hunger strike creates urgency amongst the population, because now it means that we have to work on a very tight time crunch to put pressure on Durco and the South African government to intervene, because obviously Hadja and the rest of the South African delegates don't have weeks and weeks and weeks to sit in Israeli interrogation. So having this hunger strike also creates an urgency for the government to pull them out of Israel as quickly as possible.
0: So let's just talk about how the public can play a role in getting them released. Of course, Durco is influential here, but how exactly do they go about doing so?
2: So firstly, to contact Durco is the most important one. Contact Durco, demand investigation and intervention. There are resources for doing that on Hadja's

0: solidarity action in many different ways of our lives. So the thing is, Hajar and the other delegates, including Faisal Musa, Ibrahim Peters, and Nkosi Zulu, they all are very brave for getting onto the flotilla. But the reality is that people will continue to get onto flotillas. People will continue to volunteer for humanitarian aid distribution. They will continue to volunteer as doctors, as journalists in Palestine. So it's not just that Palestinians themselves are at a threat. It's everyone who is trying to rush to help them to do their part in this. So what we can do is also take inspiration from individuals like these and express bravery and also steadfastness in our action. So Palestinian solidarity action that we can do from home is to follow the boycott, divestment, and sanction movement, the BDS. So actually making conscious efforts to avoid supporting Israel financially, because economics is such an important thing of what upholds the settler colony. Mm. If we think back to apartheid South Africa, historically, the people in the international community boycotting apartheid South Africa was influential alongside the local resistance to bringing it into apartheid. What else we can also do is a project that many people are starting to bring more attention to is the fact that even though South Africa has played the very big role of taking Israel to the ICJ and trying to put legal pressure on Israel in the international community, South Africa still maintains ties with Israel with regards to sending coal, especially with the boats leaving Richards Bay to transport coal to Israel. And that coal supplies the energy that maintains the military infrastructure. So we are experiencing a contradiction with the government, where they say that they condemn Israel's actions and the genocide that is ongoing, but they are still actively supporting this genocide by providing the energy needed to keep the system and the machine running. So in addition to this, we need to be putting more effort into calling for an energy embargo on Israel. So demanding that our coal not be sent to the settler colony.
1: Mm. Now, of course, I just want to reiterate to the listeners that the entire South African sea mission has been abducted in international waters. Israel does not own the water, meaning that that was illegal, and it is a crime. However, the whereabouts of the South African delegates are still unknown. Communications, of course, have been cut. So it is a very sensitive time, not just for the delegates, but also for the organizations that are assisting these delegates, as well as the families of the delegates, because there's anxiety now. And this is why it's so important for you to pressurize Durco to demand investigation and intervention, so that the abducted delegates can be released as soon as possible. As we do know that they have taken a collective decision that once they are abducted, they are going to go on a hunger strike. So this does add to the pressure, because their health is now at risk. So to our listeners, please do make sure that you are, you know, applying the necessary pressure. I will be breaking down how exactly you can, you know, contact Durco and what format you need to do so that it can be as effective as possible. As a closing remark, what message do you have to our listeners right now that are still watching closely watching the Global Sumud flotilla mission? We do understand that the boat carrying hundreds, the boat that is still not intercepted, is nearing Gaza at the moment, and we do hope that they have a successful mission. But any closing remarks?
0: I think it is to something that Hajar said to us before interception, was that she has a very strong faith in the work that she is doing, and that she has a strong faith that she will be protected, and that what she is doing is the right thing. And I think that it's important for us to be able to be inspired by that and be called to action, not just for the Palestinian solidarity cause, but also to fight colonialism, injustice, and oppression within our own lands on all fights, because everything is so interconnected. And with that, not to just be disabled by despair, but to continue with steadfastness or sumut.

0: There you go. Yes. I want to say thank you so much to Mumina Saleh. She is a dear friend of Hajar Ajumati. She is the youngest South African delegate that has been abducted in international waters. She was abducted yesterday, and as of this morning, the rest of the four remaining delegates were also abducted in international waters. So please do make sure that you are pressurizing Durco in the necessary formats to allow the safe return. They are embarking on a hunger strike as well. So, of course, this means that time is against us. Again, Mumina Saleh, shukran so much for your time. She's a master's student and a friend of Hajar, who of course is continuing to raise awareness about the delegates and their whereabouts and demanding their safe return. Shukran so much for her time. But before we go, just a breakdown on the format to our listeners. I think it's very important. So if you have a pen and a paper, please do keep that nearby, because I'm going to be explaining something and you need to take notes. So basically, the format that you need to follow, and you are, of course, writing to Durco, is the format is, I can send it to you if you would like, so you can pop me a message on the WhatsApp line, 0786101112, make it easy, send the Palestinian flag, and I'll send you the format. I am writing to urgently request your intervention regarding the detention of South African delegates who are part of the Global Sumud Flotilla, a humanitarian mission to deliver food, medical supplies, and baby formula to the people of Palestine. These South African citizens set sail with peaceful and humanitarian intentions. As South Africans, we know too well the atrocities of an apartheid state, and we stand in solidarity with those who risk their safety. Now, of course, that goes on to have bullet points. What are you demanding? The issuing of a public statement, of course, is to confirm government's position and actions, coordinate with international partners to escalate the matter at a multilateral level, and then it goes on to include your name, your city/province, your email address, or contact number. And if you'd like that format, I can send it to you, so it could just make things easier. So it's a matter of just copying and pasting. But if you want, pop me a message on the WhatsApp line, 0786101112, and I'll forward that to you, inshallah. But this is important. The email addresses, if you have your pen and paper, listen very carefully. I'm going to read them as slow as possible for you. So it is to the consular, so consular@durco.gov.za. Again, consular@durco.gov.za. 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And those are the emails that you need to have in your submission to Durco. Of course, the subject is urgent request for intervention, South African delegates detained on Global Sumud. So if you want that format, pop me a message on the WhatsApp line, 0786101112, and I'll gladly forward that to you. The time has gone 4:30, time for your headlines.
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2: In the headlines, the Israeli ship carrying the hundreds of abducted Global Sumud Flotilla activists is expected to reach occupied Palestine soon. The flotilla organizers say that they are monitoring the situation after the Israeli entity engaged in yet another act of piracy in international waters. Now, the South African government has asserted that the Israeli interception and abduction of the Global Sumud Flotilla activists is illegal. It was responding to that latest Israeli violation of international law as it targeted and abducted the participants of the flotilla. It was on a mission to take much-needed humanitarian aid to Gaza. A joint operation in the Cape Town CBD saw authorities targeting a construction company in Bree Street. It resulted in the arrest of 27 undocumented immigrants. Gulf Police are investigating a case of murder following the discovery of a body at an open field in the corner of Okuniet and Eindhoven Street in Delft. Four people have been killed during protests in Kenya over rising fuel prices linked to the ongoing tensions between the U.S.-Israeli alliance and Iran. That's the news making headlines at this hour. More follows at 5.
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4: Taking a look at your roads this afternoon, there is a crash on N2 outbound before Browning Road. There is a lane closure at this stage to approach carefully and do expect some delays there on that road. And there's reports of congestion on N1 inbound ramp to Lower Church Street. Do expect some delays there on that road. Congestions on the N1 inbound at M5 South. Do expect some delays there. Do buckle up and keep a safe following distance.
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4: In Cape Town and its suburbs, tomorrow a sunny day is expected and will be accompanied by southeasterly breeze reaching speeds of up to 9 kilometers per hour. Temperatures should range from 12 to a high of 21 degrees.
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0: straight into the sporting world, and we have just a man to make it happen. I want to actually hear his views on the shocking breaking news that Pep Guardiola should be taking a step down. But maybe he has something, you know, up his sleeve this afternoon first. Brother Hussein Abraham, salam alaikum.
1: Wa alaikum salam wa rahmatullahi wa barakatuh. Greetings to all the listeners wherever they may be. If you had listened carefully yesterday, Hamidullah, I broke with the news. I said with Pep likely to seek greener pastures, it could be a turnaround of coaches. I mean, Jose Mourinho, we spoke about him. We spoke about him going, leaving Lisbon and going to Real Madrid. And you know, Real Madrid, you know, they... We know that they are loaded with guys with big ability and equally big egos. You know, you look at Mbappe, Vinicius Jr., amongst others. And I suppose that, you know, Mourinho's experience and his authority and just the way he's been there before, he's won the league with him before. And I think he's the type of guy together that can... He's got the big ego himself. You understand me?
0: So but now, but they're saying if you look at Pep's history, I feel like he's done a lot. You know, he has a most successful run in terms of the 20 trophies and obviously the 6 titles of the Premier League. Obviously, the first and only triumph in the UEFA Champions League. Obviously, the 3 FA Cups, 5 League Cups. I think he has had a good run. I think it's time to actually step off the stage gracefully.
1: Absolutely, that's what he's doing. But the big question is: is he going to, you know, is he going to retire? Is he going, you know, he's got football in his DNA. And which other of the big clubs can afford to pay that guy? Unless he's not interested in the money, which of course is the, which could also be possible. And perhaps he wants to go back to his roots. You know, he's been at, you know, I don't know. But if he's going to retire, the interesting point for me is, where is he going to? And if he's going, which big club is he going to be? And you know, and what will he be demanding? Because I can tell you tonight, for example, at 20:30, Bournemouth will be hosting Manchester City. And this is going to be a title-defining clash, eh? And of course, the Chelsea and Tottenham Spurs are also playing crucial relegation encounter. So the thing is that Pep is right in a total last fixture. He is right in a total last fixture. He knows that all they got to do is win tonight, and of course if Arsenal drop a point anywhere along the line, then you know then it's going to be a goal difference. So as things stand now, the Premier League title could be decided within the next 24 hours. Arsenal battled last night past Burnley 1-0, but you know, like they say, it's all you really need. Eh? So they on the brink of a first league title. We spoke about their 22 years, etc., and so forth. But to me, it was a nervy performance. You know, even you know, it was a 33. I remember Kai Havertz scored in the 37th minute, a header from a Bukayo Saka corner, and from then onwards, you know, they had to dig deep defensively to protect their lead. So, like I said, 5 points clear of the next team, and they could officially be crowned champions if City fail to beat Bournemouth tonight. And even if City win, Arsenal can still secure the title with victory over Crystal Palace this Sunday. But you know, if you talk about Pep Guardiola, if you talk about Pep, you wanted to you're focusing on Pep and. So tonight's fixture has more intrigue to this game because of this report that you mentioning that you know Pep could be leaving Man City at the end of the season. After a like you mentioned all his achievements, it's been a massive decade for him and for the club. So yeah, that's just the way it is. And then you're still talking about football. Spare a thought for Carlo Ancelotti, the new Brazilian coach. He gave Neymar, a 34-year-old striker, a call-up for the World Cup. I mean, the man spent the last couple of... Yeah, his last spell was in Saudi Arabia. He had a massive knee injury, suffered back in two, three years ago. And although he's still Brazil's all-time leading scorer, 79 goals, his inclusion, you know, has sparked a new fervor in the Brazilian fans. You know, they believe that this guy's got the creativity And also the experience that he's been playing. This could be 2014, 2018, 22. This is going to be his fourth World Cup. So, and you know, the man has been plagued by injuries. And if, you know, if he can, if he has already convinced Ancelotti that he has rebuilt his fitness and his confidence. So, you know, if the coach is the man that decided, and he decided that Neymar is ready for a World Cup challenge. So it's, for me, it's a calculated risk. And, you know, you've got to balance the fitness issues against his talent and also the influence that he has on the rest of the manor. Because Brazil is out on a mission. And they want to win this World Cup for the sixth time. And with Neymar back in the squad, they must certainly certainly be going into this thing with a lot of confidence. The big question is now is whether the veteran star can stay fit. Because it's all about going the full tournament. You can't break down in the middle of the tournament. That's not going to happen. That's not going to work out for a team like that, you know. And, yeah, it just goes on and on and on, team selection. I wonder when our guy is going to name our team. I reckon that the team selections are almost on deadline because I see besides Brazil, Modric has also been included in the Croatian team, Luka Modric. And he's, this will be his fifth World Cup. And you see the big names all reappearing. So I wonder when Bafana's team is going to be announced, because that will be interesting for me. You know, the man is all busy with other things on their plate. You know, it's the Pirates players or got one eye on the League Cup, and the Mamelodi Sundowns players, they got their eye on the African Cup of Nations Champions League final, leading by 1-0 against AS Rabat, and so I think at this stage. With those two teams supplying the bulk of the Bafana team, I guess their attention must be divided. You know, will they make it through to the States, to the World Cup, or won't they? You know, or do they become league champions, or do they become CAF Champions League champions? Those are the type of things that all enter into the equation. In the meantime, Rassi Rasmus was awarded this big Ikavanga merit award, a gold one nogal for his services to rugby, and you know, it couldn't have come to a more deserving person than Rassi. His contribution to sport and culture and just to the general psyche of the nation has been immeasurable. So well done to Rassi. I see he's got an alignment camp. He wasn't there to put it to receive his prize. But I mean, this, you know, you shouldn't have any. There's a new generation of manners stepping up into the spotlight. You know, the old guys, 30 odd, 35, 36, willing the room. They must call it a day, because this 3-day camp is going to unearth a lot of new guys. You know. There's a guy from the Sharks, 18 years old, Zeketelo Siaya. Plays fullback and fly. What a versatile player. SA Schools player. Then there's a new guy called Jaco Williams. Also, all of a sudden, out of the blue, he's a junior Springbok. And now, you know, he's making his team dick from the Sharks. Then there's, of course, the Buller. They've got Sababawe Mahashi, Bato, Eklani. I mean, where they unearth these guys? You know, they're all guys that can catch the eyes of the... of Rassi, and then of course Chunu of the Stormers, the front row, he could come in into the reckoning as well. So lots of interesting things taking place in Stellenbosch for Rassi to send his uncle to receive his prize. I thought it was poor manners, you know, for him to have flown up and to flown back. Shouldn't have been a massive problem, but you know, his loyalties over with the squad, and you know, who can blame him? That's it from my side, and I guess you're gonna follow Pep with interest just to see what his pay package is gonna be there, because I tell you, it ain't gonna be a figure that you're gonna sneeze at. That's for sure.
0: Definitely, be the same. Shukran so much.
1: Salaam alaikum. All the best. Salaam alaikum wa rahmatullahi wa barakatuh.
0: Wa alaikum salaam wa rahmatullahi wa barakatuh. That was Brother Hussein Abrahams giving us the latest in the world of sport. Then definitely we will be following where Pep Guardiola's next stage is in terms of his football career, and we wish him all of the best when he gets to step down from his duties there. As Brother Hussein Abraham said, is he going to retire? Is he going to be going to another football field? We'll never know, but do catch Brother Hussein Abraham tomorrow as he gives you the latest in the world of sport going forward for the week, inshallah. Isa Esambev with La Ilaha Illallah.

0: 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To the people messaging me, asking me for the email addresses and the format, I will be giving that just before the program ends, inshallah. So if you missed out on my request, if you would like to email Durko, you know, of course, demanding the safe return of the South African delegates that have been abducted in international waters who are part of the Global Samud Flotilla mission, pop me a message on the WhatsApp line 0786 1011 12. It can be a Palestinian emoji, the flag, or even the watermelon, just to make things easier. And just before the program ends, inshallah, I will be forwarding that to you so that it can, you know, fast track the process, inshallah, and then of course forward that with your contacts as well. It is a soundbite on 100.4 FM. Now, have you encountered the new learner license online test? Many people that have failed. Quite literally. This is the high fail rate due to people being technically challenged, or is there something more sinister at play? So Radio 786's Tashreeq Truebody, who hosts news reviews and analysis in the morning, spoke to the chief inspector of the City of Cape Town's Traffic Services, Kevin Jacobs. Let's take a listen.
1: Look, I mean, this is, a good thing in the longer term, in the sense that hopefully we get better quality drivers that fully understands all the rules and signs of the road. But at the same time, going from 60-odd% to 40% also doesn't sound great. So where does the traffic department, stand on this?
2: So the new system is a system rolled out by the National Department of Transport. Cape Town Traffic Services is the agency that exposes it to the public. We are the agency that just provides the service. So we have no say in the design, the conceptualization, even the maintenance of the machines that come into our departments. We are the agency that delivers the test. But naturally, it affects the public of Cape Town. And we've also raised our concerns, and there's obviously a number of challenges. So number one is access to internet facilities, because the candidate must download a manual. So, you know, for someone with internet, okay, sure, I'll download now. But if you don't have internet, that could be a challenge. And then, of course, also when you come into the department and now you need to do a test, you're faced with a tablet-like screen that you need to interact with. So if you give a child a tablet, easy peasy. You give an adult who's not been exposed to a tablet before a tablet, challenge. So all of those types of things are real challenges for us. But if you listen to the National Department of Transport, whose system it is, they are applauding it, because in these rural small municipalities, Mpumalanga, Gauteng, the Northwest, corruption has dropped because you've taken away the human interaction from the learner's process, and you come and sit by a device and you do a test.
1: And yeah, so because some people are, you know, paying their way through the system, and that is one thing that, you know, you try to eliminate. But the challenges that you highlight, I think, are very real. And so would you say that some people are not faring well because of not knowing how to navigate through the tablet and the software on the tablet, or because people are failing really on some pretty obvious thing that, you know, what a no entry sign means? You know, they think, you know, you're doing mathematics. You know, so are people, are they failing on the substantive qualitative stuff around, you know, the coursework, or are they just simply not getting around because they don't know how to navigate the tablet?
2: I think it's the coursework. So in the old test, I think there were sort of standard questions that you knew they would ask that was passed down from generation to generation. Your parents, your cousins, your uncles told you these questions, watch out for those. With a new system, you can get any one of 1,200 questions. That could be a sign, a line, a rule, anything. Now, that 1,200 potential questions, I think, is what's throwing people out. Now, they will tell you if you download the manual, it's all there. But it seems that candidates are struggling with that, and they get it second, third time around. But obviously, there's a price involved for the public, and if you're a struggling student, it's a challenge.
1: What does that do for the initial step to get somebody licensed on the road? Because if they're not getting it right in this way and they don't have the money or the patience to continue taking the test, they're going to try their luck driving unlicensed. Now, that causes you a whole host of other issues.
2: It does. Look, in terms of the candidate knowing their signs, their lines and their rules, I think you're a better candidate because you've had to study it intensively. But you're right, on the other end of the spectrum, it does affect us on the road in terms of people taking a chance. I think it also affects the learners or the driving school industry, because the rate of customers coming through is probably hampered. It's not as many coming through as there used to be in the past. So it's something new that we're going to have to just navigate, you know, as Cape Town, because it's a national system. And we've now come to learn that it's like turning the Titanic if you want to change anything in the national system. Yeah. It almost takes a parliamentary inquiry with serious questions before that thing is going to change.
1: You know what? You are not wrong. You know, these things take terribly long, and then talking to the right people, convincing them, and you know all of these things. It's look at the Western Cape government. They said they're happy with this. They're good to go. But I do think that voices like yourselves are in trying to tweak it in a way, not to make it easier, but to design it in a way that first of all we'll deal here with. The type of questioning, the way in which people interact with the technology, how best they do that, and so on. I think we have to be able to tease out those issues and try and deal with them, because I'm afraid we're going to then end up sitting with another big problem, and that's a high proportion amount of drivers that are unlicensed on the road, and I don't quite think we need that, you know, particularly at a time when you know accidents and those things have become quite a feature of our lives. So let's see, as you say, as we try and turn the ship to try and tweak the system to make it better and not, you know, have results like this that can be certainly very worrisome.
0: So that was NRA's Tashreeq Truebody in conversation with the Chief Inspector of the City of Cape Town's Traffic Services, Kevin Jacobs, on why we are seeing more people failing their learner driver's license test. Mo Khan with Rapi Zidni Ilma, featuring Sultan, before the 5 o'clock news.

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2: Assalamu alaikum and good afternoon. I am Khadija Davids. An urgent dispute has emerged over a new Israeli military order issued in the occupied West Bank, which seeks to implement the regime's recently passed death penalty law. However, human rights organizations say the order goes far beyond the original legislation. They argue it expands the definition of crimes eligible for the death penalty. Critics also warn it shifts the burden of proof onto Palestinian defendants in serious criminal cases. In a letter sent yesterday, five rights groups called for the order's immediate cancellation. Now, the Israeli ship carrying the hundreds of abducted global Sumud flotilla activists is expected to reach occupied Palestine soon. The flotilla organizers say that they are monitoring the situation after the Israeli entity engaged in yet another act of piracy in international waters. The global Sumud flotilla is calling for the activists' immediate and unconditional release. Concerns have been raised about the safety and well-being of those abducted, and these concerns follow earlier accounts of mistreatment at the hands of Israeli occupation forces during a similar incident last month. A joint operation in the Cape Town CBD saw authorities targeting a construction company in Bree Street. It resulted in the arrest of 27 undocumented immigrants. Now, the operation was carried out by the South African Police Service, Home Affairs, Metro Police, CCID and Employment Labour Inspection. Many of the migrants were found without the proper documentation, while others were in the possession of alleged fake documents. Some of the migrants tried to flee during the operation, while some tried to hide. Police spokesperson, Sergeant Wesley Twig, says that the men were detained at Cape Town Central Police Station and will appear in the Cape Town Magistrates Court once they have been charged. Mineral and Petroleum Resources Minister Gwede Mantashe is facing mounting pressure in Parliament to urgently restructure South Africa's fuel price. And this comes as escalating global tensions continue to push international oil prices higher. Speaking during a debate on his department's 2.86 billion rand budget, Minister Mantashe says that government plans to visit the Strait of Hormuz. He says that the visit will help officials better understand the impact of disruptions along the critical oil shipping route. And the Strait of Hormuz is one of the world's most important oil transit choke points. Political parties warned that rising fuel costs are worsening the cost of living crisis, and they say poor households are particularly affected as many rely on paraffin for cooking and heating. The learner driver test failure rate may be an indication that many people are not properly equipped to be safe and capable drivers. This is one of the issues raised as national figures show that pass rates have fallen from around 68% to just 40%, sparking debate about whether the tougher system is improving standards or creating new challenges. Chief Inspector of the City of Cape Town's Traffic Service, Kevin Jacobs, says that another problem may occur with unlicensed people still taking to the roads.
3: It does affect us on the road in terms of people taking a chance. I think it also affects the learners or the driving school industry, because the rate of customers coming through is probably hampered. It's not as many coming through as there used to be in the past. So it's something new that we're going to have to just navigate, you know, as Cape Town, because it's a national system. And we've now come to learn that it's like turning the Titanic if you want to change anything in the national system.
2: Chief Inspector of the City of Cape Town's Traffic Service, Kevin Jacobs. Recapping the top story on Radio 786 at this hour, an urgent dispute has emerged over a new Israeli military order issued in the occupied West Bank, which seeks to implement the regime's recently passed death penalty law. However, human rights organizations say the order goes far beyond the original legislation, and they argue that it expands the definition of crimes eligible for the death penalty. That's the news for now. 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
5: Taking a look at your roads this afternoon, there was an update on the crash that was on the N2 outbound before Browning Road. It has been cleared to buckle up there on that route and keep safe. And there's an update on a stationary vehicle that was on the N1 outbound at Durban Road. All lanes are open. Do expect some delays there at this point. And earlier on, we had reports of congestions on the N1 inbound ramp to Lower Church Street. Do expect some delays there on those roads. To buckle up and keep a safe following distance.
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5: in Cape Town and its suburbs. Tomorrow, a sunny day is expected and will be accompanied by southeasterly breeze, reaching speeds of up to 9 kilometers per hour. Temperatures should range from 12 to a high of 21 degrees.

0: It is the soundbite on Radio 786 100.4 FM, 5 minutes after 5 o'clock. I am Nurinisa Isaacs, and if you've just joined us, assalamu alaikum. So I think I need to, you know, break the sad news to our listeners, Hamidullah. You know, I think sad news first and then followed up by good news.
1: Okay.
0: It's usually how people cope with news a day one a year.
1: Mm-hmm.
0: So the bad news is that Soundbite will be ending a little bit earlier in winter. So we won't be with you for a full 2 hours anymore. But the good news is that the shorter the time, the bigger the impact. So we'll be bringing our A game for you guys, inshallah, making sure that your afternoon drive home is better than anything you could have imagined.
1: Inshallah.
0: Now, I understand that the producers have it in for me. Apparently, they didn't give a brain teaser today.
1: No, they didn't give a brain teaser. What they did was they gave me a tongue twister.
0: Allah.
1: And you can get the listeners involved on it. They can send us their answers on 0786101112. Get the kids involved and let's have a fun time this afternoon. Let's go, Nurisa.
0: Let's go.
1: Today's tongue twister goes as follows. I want to first say it slowly, word for word, and maybe you can go faster. And the producers actually stuck to watches with the tongue twister.
0: Again? Last week's
1: one
0: was with watches as well.
1: Still on the clock with the watches.
0: Okay.
1: Today's tongue twister goes as follows. If two witches were watching two watches, which would watch which watch? If two witches were watching two watches, which would watch which watch?
0: Did you get it wrong now?
1: No. I almost got it wrong. Okay.
0: Okay.
1: So that is the tongue twister for today. Are you gonna attempt?
0: I'll attempt.
1: Okay.
0: A'udhu billahi minash shaitani rajeem. Bismillahir rahmanir rahim. I feel very nervous whenever we have tongue twisters. Okay. If two witches were watching two watches, which witch would watch which watch?
1: It sounds like Chinese, no? If two witches were watching two watches, which which would watch which witch would watch which witch
0: Okay. If two witches were watching two watches, which witch would watch which watch?
1: Yes.
0: Yay!
1: If two witches were watching two watches which would watch which watch? Yes. So do let us know. Inshallah.
0: The
1: swatch. Probably the swatch.
0: Yes.
1: Do let us know. Do send us those voice notes today. If two witches were watching two watches, which would watch which watch?
0: So my thing is, this could have been a brain teaser on its own.
1: Yeah, but now you have to figure out which was watching which watch.
0: Which watched which watch?
1: Which?
0: There's two watches. They're both watching a watch.
1: I think it would have actually been interesting as a brain teaser. The producers looked at it and they're like, no.
0: Let's
1: make it tricky. Let's make it tricky a bit. So
0: okay, we have
1: inshallah,
0: some voice notes.
1: We will await those voice notes. Do we have a couple of voice notes? Shabir, maybe we can take a look at one. Inshallah, I see Sister Rihanna sent us a voice note. Let's take a listen soon, inshallah, to her response to our tongue twister for today. If two witches were watching two watches, which would watch which watch? Let's take a listen to what Sister Rihanna had to say.
2: If two witches watch two watches, which watch would which watch?
0: Sister Rihanna Parker.
1: No.
0: After the third word, I'm like, I can already see where this is going.
1: Before we go to the interview, can we listen in again on what Sister Rihanna had to say just to listen carefully to what she had to say.
0: Yes.
2: If two witches watch two watches, which watch would which watch?
0: They're looking at each other.
1: Saying,
0: what's the time?
1: What's the time?
0: You know, in Cape Town, you can't ask, if someone asks you what is the time, it's code that you may just get robbed.
1: Oh.
0: You know about that one?
1: Yes, that's a classic.
0: Yeah, so.
1: I feel like.
0: Is this an African thing, eh?
1: I'm not condoning taking people's stuff, yeah? But that is the oldest trick in the book.
0: I feel like a thief that asks me what is the time is undermining my intelligence.
1: Because the reason why I'm saying so is I got quite a similar incident, right? I think it was in the beginning of the year sometime where I got a guy who asked me this question of, you know, what is the time? And I looked at him, and the guy had those, they call it earbuds or AirPods on. And I was like, if you have AirPods on, then why are you asking me for the time? Because naturally you should have had time, because, you know, they should be connected to your phone or something. So I didn't understand the question. So I was like, I'm not sure. Because...
0: You tell us that all the time. Are you sure?
1: Yeah, because he came to me. He was asking me for the time, but he has AirPods on. But if you're asking me for the time whilst you have AirPods on, that means you have a phone somewhere. Why are you inquiring? Why are you asking me about the time? Whereas you should have the time. So I, as a person who also have AirPods, is going to look at you and say, I don't know. So I think there needs to be an update. I'm not saying, again, I'm not condoning taking people's stuff. Please don't, you know, but please, man, move with the times, you know. But coming back to our tongue twister for today, if two witches were watching two watches, which would watch which watch? Send us those voice notes on 0786101112. Get the kids involved in our tongue twister for today. We'll take a listen to those voice notes, inshallah, later on 0786101112.
0: So we do have quite a few.
1: Okay.
0: And due to the time that Soundbite ends, I figured, okay, let's just play some of them now.
1: Okay. Because no problem.
0: We have to do this.
1: Let's go for it.
0: So we have one from Sister Bilkis.
1: Okay.
0: Let's hear what Sister Bilkis had to say or attempted.
1: In a second, yes.
3: Bismillah. If two witches are watching two watches, which would watch which watch?
1: Hey, yo. Mashallah.
0: And
1: I think someone that I trust with this better not disappoint me is Kamex. He sent us a voice note. Let's take a listen to what he had to say. I trust him with this one.
0: Okay.
1: I trust him with this one. If
0: Bismillah.
1: Bismillah. Let's listen.
4: If two witches were watching two watches, which witch would watch which watch?
0: But I need it faster, though.
1: We need it a bit faster. Please. Can we have it a bit faster?
0: Okay.
1: He's laughing there. So.
0: Okay. We have one from... Okay. We actually hardly hear Brother Muhammad Gathu.
1: Okay.
0: So he actually sent us a voice note today. So let's hear his attempt. Bismillah.
5: If two witches were watching two watches, which witch would watch which watch?
0: I think I'm not mistaken... Brother Gathu, I think his wife is a teacher. Last time I remember. So I think the fact that he can say this so fast means that his wife, you know, when you're speaking to kids, you have to summarize quick.
1: Yes.
0: So you picked it up quick.
1: You must always make sure. I think two messages down from we're gonna be looking at those, inshallah, a bit later on. But do send us those voice notes. We are glad to listen to them on 0786101112. If two witches were watching two watches, which witch would watch which watch?
0: Okay.
1: Oh, that's fast.
0: Yes, you got it right, though.
1: I think it was.
0: You're getting it right. It's those Afrikaans ones that are just... it's a disgrace.
1: Actually, I heard earlier that this tongue twister was dedicated to you, because the producer said, Nurisa, this one is for you. And I was like, okay. Is it supposed to be difficult? And then when I looked at it, I was like, no, it's not bad, actually.
0: I think I can speak quite fast if I wanted to. So, like, tongue twisters, it needs... You know, when I get caught up with tongue twisters, when the syllables are very similar to each other. Oh, my gosh. It's embarrassing.
1: So, what we can say to the listeners is, what they can look forward to is, on Thursday, we're going to be having... another tongue twister, right? We will bring another tongue twister page, and they must just tune in.
0: Okay.
1: Get the kids ready for Thursday. We're having a tongue twister where we're going to be bringing the listeners like a different tongue twister from what we're having today. Okay. But inshallah, do keep on sending us those messages 0786101112. If two witches were watching two watches, which witch would watch which watch? 0786101112.
0: So keep those voice notes coming through. Unfortunately, we won't be able to go through all of them, but we will try our best, inshallah. Now, moving on, we do have the National Hijack Prevention Academy's Richard Brusso on the line with us now. Now, I know everyone is sitting in traffic, and please, if you are listening to the Brain Teaser, do not send us your answer with your windows rolled down. Please, we're trying to encourage people to exercise safety while in their vehicles, Canela and Asablief. Now, the latest crime stats for the past two quarters have shown that vehicle hijackings in South Africa remain at an alarmingly high rate, with little sign of improvement. Now, in the Western Cape, specifically the N2 route leading to Cape Town International Airport, is often referred to by locals as the Gauntlet or the Hell Run, which continues to be regarded as one of the most dangerous stretches in the province. The route is notorious for smash and grab incidents, as well as, people's cell phones being taken from their vehicles, etc., because they are not exercising the necessary vigilance. So if you are in traffic, do make sure that your windows are not rolled down too low, that you don't have any valuables on the seats, etc., and that you are exercising the necessary precaution, regardless of what route that you are taking. Criminals are quite opportunistic, so we do need to make sure that we are safeguarding ourselves. I do believe that with the necessary safety precautions, you can prevent a lot of unnecessary accidents from occurring. But I think it's very important that we exercise that. Unfortunately, we are struggling to get a hold of Richard Brusso from the National Hijack Prevention Academy. We'll try him a little bit later on, inshallah. But let's just come back to the tongue twisters, because we do have quite a bit of messages, but also to the listeners that have requested the format for the email that you can send to Durko, demanding the safe release and the safe return of the South African delegates on the global partook in the global Sumud Flotilla Spring Mission. Pop me a message on the WhatsApp line 0786 1011 12. To those that I have sent it to, please do circulate that in your circles as well, inshallah. I think we have some more tongue twisters to go through.
1: Yes, we have a couple of tongue twisters to go through, and we're going to be listening to one from Aisha soon.
0: Okay.
1: Aisha sent us a voice note with regards to the tongue twister, inshallah. But just before we go to Aisha's voice note, right?
0: Okay.
1: Last week we had a tongue twister, and it was regarding watches. And as we had the tongue twister, a message came, right, from Brother Adil, and he gave us a bit of a taste of what his favorite watch
0: Swatch
1: is. So today we got a typed message from Sister Fatima saying, obviously we're having a tongue twister, if two witches are watching two watches, which would watch which watch? So Fatima sends us a message saying, each witch would watch two watches. Shukran, Sister Fatima. We appreciate these messages that you send to us as the soundbite. 0786101112. Send us a voice note rather of the tongue twister. But Sister Aisha, let's take a listen to what she had to say.
6: If two witches watch two watches, which witch would watch which watch?
0: That is not from Sister Aisha. That is from Little Zayan.
1: Zayan, yes.
0: Shout out, Zayan.
1: Oh, shout out.
0: Alaikum. She sent it from her mom's phone, I'm assuming.
1: Mashallah.
0: Yes. That was good.
1: Yes. We have one from Qadira that sent us a voice note. Let's take a listen to what they had to say.
7: If two witches were watching two watches, which would watch which watch?
1: Hey, yo.
0: You know,
1: hey, yo.
0: I have a theory. I have a theory that people who can say tongue twisters really fast grew up with a very interesting sibling dynamic.
1: You must be on the ball.
0: Because when you have a lot of siblings, or when you get into, let's say, arguments or debates with your siblings, it's very different to debates with your friends or professionals, because it's there's a different level of comfort and a different level of speed at which, you know, we speak. So either that, or you spend a lot of time with kids.
1: Yes.
0: Or
1: you're always in an
0: argument or in a heated verbal conversation with your sibling.
1: Debate, yes.
0: I think that's my theory for the tongue twister.
1: I think our call for Sister Fatima to retract that answer and send us a voice note worked, because we have a voice note. Let's take a listen to what she had to say. And again, it's a disclaimer. She doesn't like tongue twisters.
0: Bismillah.
2: If two witches watched two watches, which witch would watch which watch?
1: A bit slow, but okay.
0: Almost
1: okay.
0: We're getting there.
1: And 11-year-old Ramiz saw the tongue twister and was like, I need to get my entry in.
0: Let's go.
1: And Adiba sent us a message on the WhatsApp line right at the top. Let's take a listen to 11-year-old Ramiz's entry that was sent in a moment. We'll have it in
0: two
1: a moment.
0: Two witches were watching two watches. Which would watch which watch? That's the tongue twister for today.
1: Yes.
0: Okay. So I think I sort of have it down now. And we're going to listen to, you know, little Ramiz.

0: is, I don't understand someone who is giving me a tongue twister by typing it back to me. It defeats the purpose. It really defeats the purpose.
1: You must imagine them doing it faster.
0: I must imagine.
1: Imagine a world.
0: No.
1: Why they send you a voice note. Ramiz, let's take a listen.
0: Let's listen.
2: If two witches are watching, two watches, which will watch, which watch?
1: Hey yo, Ramiz got
0: shout
1: involved.
0: Out. Shout out! I'm gonna send him 7 stars.
1: He needs all 7 stars.
0: He needs all seven stars. That was so good.
1: That was awesome from Ramiz. And shukran for the kids getting involved. I feel like it's a fun activity. I think it's a fun activity for the kids. So keep those messages coming in. Inshallah, 0786101112. If two witches were watching, two watches, which would watch which watch? 0786 10 11 12. A quick one before we go on a break. Lahira sent us a voice note.
3: If two witches were watching two watches, which would watch which witch?
0: She was so close. She's like, you know when the soap, when the germy god soap says kill 99.9% of germs, right? She was killing this tongue twister, 99.9% of germs. It's at 0.001. She got the last word wrong. She was so close.
1: You were so close.
0: Killed 99.9% of tongue twisters. Okay, we do have Sister Khadija Ajam. I think we have to play Sister Khadija Ajam's from our Community Pulse's. Little Amjad Ali.
1: Uh-huh.
0: Okay, let's hear what Amjad Ali, how he attempted it, and then we'll go for a quick ad break. Bismillah ar-Rahman ar-Rahim.
2: If two witches were watching two watches, which witch would watch which watch? I'm
0: telling you, these kids, man.
1: These kids
0: are on fire. Shout out to all of the kids. I'm going to have to send a lot of 7 stars now. Look, if the sky looks a bit dull tonight, it's because I was sending all of them to the kids, okay?
1: They took
0: all of them, and they deserve them. But inshallah, we're going to take a quick break, and then we will be listening to Muhammad Nabina, a beautiful Nasheed, before the 5:30 headlines.
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1: 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That is this Thursday, the 21st of May, live at 6 p.m. right here on Radio 786, 100.4 FM.
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6: The year 1948 saw the permanent reshaping of the lives of millions of Palestinians. Known as the Nakba, between 750,000 and 1 million Palestinians were expelled from their land by the British and what eventually became the Zionist entity, turning the indigenous Palestinians into martyrs or refugees in their own homeland. In the years that followed, more than 400 Palestinian towns and villages were destroyed as part of the Zionist colonial occupation plan. Homes, businesses, places of worship, and urban centers were demolished, designed to prevent displaced Palestinians from returning. Today, many of those who were forced to flee remain refugees, while others are internally displaced, still living without access to their original homes. 78 years of

catastrophe, and still Palestinians cannot return home. Their towns renamed, their land stolen, and their identities demeaned. With the start of the Israeli occupation in 1948, Palestine went from a land of ancient civilization that has survived empire to one that has cultivated a culture of resistance and resilience. This history is not about land, it is about people, memory, and lasting displacement. 78 years of occupation, 78 years of resistance. The flood of liberation continues.

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2: In the headlines, an urgent dispute has emerged over a new Israeli military order issued in the occupied West Bank, which seeks to implement the regime's rather recently passed death penalty law. However, human rights organizations say that the order goes far beyond the original legislation. A joint operation in the Cape Town CBD saw authorities targeting a construction company in Bree Street. It resulted in the arrest of 27 undocumented immigrants. Mineral and Petroleum Resources Minister Gwede Mantashe is facing mounting pressure in Parliament to urgently restructure South Africa's fuel price. This comes as escalating global tensions continue to push international oil prices higher. And the learner driver test failure rate may be an indication that many people are not properly equipped to be safe and capable drivers. This is one of the issues raised as national figures show that pass rates have fallen from around 68 to 40%, sparking debate about whether the tougher system is improving standards. That's Newsmaking headlines at this hour. More follows at 8.

0: 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You are tuned in to The Soundbite with myself, Hamid Yassin, Nurnisa Isaacs, and Shabir Jacobs being our technician. And coming back to our tongue twister for today, if two witches were watching two watches, which witch would what would watch which? Oh my God, would watch which watch? Yes. Yes, we have a couple of voice notes that came in with regards to that. Like Ika sent us a voice note. We're going to take a listen to it shortly with regard to our brain or tongue twister rather. Let's take a listen to what Ika had to say.
1: If two witches are watching two watches, which witch would watch which watch?
0: Oh, that's awesome. That's awesome. I think that was a nice fast pace. Let's take a listen to what Rukshana had to say. Okay, Rukshana is coming.
2: Would watch which watch?
0: Okay.
3: I just want to know where did you read that?
0: I think Sister Rukshana. I think Sister Rukshana. She replied on the status, but Sister Rukshana was banking on the fastness. So like, if you do it in 1 second, then you fast.
3: No.
0: It doesn't matter how you finish. It's the finishing that matters.
3: No.
0: It motivates me.
3: No.
0: Shout out, Comrade. Comrade Rukshana.
3: No.
0: She says this one is okay. Send us a better one.
3: Okay, let's go.
0: Let's take a listen.
3: Second chances of what we do here on the soundbite.
0: Yes.
3: Let's go.
0: Let's go.
2: Which would watch which watch?
3: It's a no from me, Sister Rukshana.
0: I defended what? You, Sister Rukshana. I defended you in front of the whole of Cape Town. Why are you doing me like this? Sister, she's a sunnah. Are we giving her a chance?
3: Look, that voice only is 5 seconds. So, let's
0: listen.
3: Bismillah ar-Rahman.
2: Peace comes through. My good gracious me.
0: Oh, yeah, Allah.
3: Okay. You tried.
0: Sister Rukshana, it's okay. We'll speak after the show.
3: You tried. Alhamdulillah. We appreciate your efforts nonetheless.
0: Yeah. I think I'm going to be handing in my resignation of being on Sister Rukshana's legal team on this. But she tried. She tried. Okay. A message from Shamsu before we go.
3: Okay.
0: If two witches were watching two watches, which witch would watch which would watch which watch? Shamsu sends a message. Wait, watch us. And that is how I am gonna just go to the door for the evening.
3: What are you trying to imply this message?
0: What's happening?
3: I have a philosophy.
0: Mm-hmm.
3: For people who diet.
0: Okay.
3: Just drink a cup of hot water with lemon afterwards. You'll be fine. You'll be fine.
0: Lemon does wonders.
3: You'll be fine. For those who know, they know. For those who don't know, try it.
0: Yeah,
3: if you maybe had something oily or something very greasy, follow it up with a cup of hot water and some
0: lemon.
3: You'll
0: be okay.
3: You will say shukran, Nurunisa and Soundbite team. When you see us again, inshallah. I mean, but that
0: inshallah.
3: Is also our cue to say shukran so much to everyone who participated in the brain teaser. And an even bigger shukran to all of the kids that sent their voices. The kids really outdid all of the adults today. And as adults, let us go home and reflect on our actions and poor tongue-twisting skills. Because, these kids are on fire, eh? Alhamdulillah. We love it. But that is our cue to say, Assalamu alaikum wa rahmatullahi wa barakatuh. Just a reminder that the Maghrib Adhan will be rendered at 5:53 this evening, inshallah. But before we go, we will leave you with a beautiful nasheed by Saeed called Back to You. On behalf of the team, Assalamu alaikum wa rahmatullahi wa barakatuh.

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0: 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This is Evening Insight, and I'm your host, Mikael Warden. I'll be in your company up until 9 p.m., inshallah. If you've just joined us, ahlan wa sahlan wa marhaba bikum, and assalamu alaikum wa rahmatullahi ta'ala wa barakatuh. It is Tuesday, the 19th of May 2026, corresponding, well, it's after Maghrib, so it'll be the 2nd of Dhul Hijjah. 1447. Our first segment of the night, of course, is community finances. Coming up, Brother Muhammad Jaffa and Brother Abdurraf Hanslow return, and we unpack the growing financial pressure many households are facing as inflation, fuel prices, and the rising cost of living continues to climb. We'll look at the difference between saving and investing, why emergency funds are so important during uncertain times, and the practical financial habits that can help families stay stable and resilient. That's our first segment of the night. Our second segment of the night is our international lecture, Aisha Hadra, and we cross over to Sheikh Yasir Birjas, and he joins us once again as we unpack enduring life at the end of time, a powerful reflection on staying spiritually grounded in an age of uncertainty, pressure, distractions, and constant change, from protecting our hearts, our homes, to holding firmly on to faith during difficult times. This promises to be very thought-provoking and uplifting discussion, so you don't want to miss that. So stay with us. That's our second segment of the night. And our final segment of the night, our religious discourse segment, we continue the journey through the blessed first days of Dhul Hijjah. We journey on a timeless legacy of Nabi Ibrahim alayhi salam, a legacy of faith, sacrifice, family, and complete submission to Allah subhanahu wa ta'ala. Joining us in studio will be our beloved Maulana Farooq Rylands as we unpack how the example of Nabi Ibrahim alayhi salam continues to guide us in our homes, our parenting, our worship, and our trust in Allah subhanahu wa ta'ala in a rapidly changing world, from lessons of Sayyidah Hajar alayhi salam and Nabi Ismail alayhi salam to the deeper meaning of sacrifice beyond Qurban. We explore what it truly means to carry this legacy forward during the sacred days of Dhul Hijjah. That's all coming up on Evening Insight this evening. You don't want to miss it, a jam-packed show. And then, of course, we love to engage with you, so you can reach out to us on the WhatsApp line on 0786 101112. We do have an Instagram, which is radio_786, as well as a Facebook and a TikTok. 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Now we've got the community finance segment, the show where we unpack practical financial guidance for everyday South Africans navigating difficult economic times. Tonight's discussion is especially relevant with the ongoing crisis happening in the Middle East, affecting global oil prices, supply chains, transport costs, and ultimately the prices we pay daily. Many households are feeling the pressure of rising inflation. Fuel prices remain volatile, food prices continue climbing, and many South Africans are asking, how do we survive financially in this environment? Should we still save? Should we invest? How do we prepare for uncertain times? Joining us this evening, of course, is financial advisor Brother Muhammad Jaffa and co-host Brother Abdurraf Hanslow, who will guide us through practical financial planning strategies for uncertain economic conditions. Gentlemen, assalamu alaikum wa rahmatullahi ta'ala wa barakatuh.
1: Wa alaikum salam wa rahmatullahi wa barakatuh. Abdurraf, to you and to our beloved listeners of Radio 786.
2: Very nice to be back after a short break, Muhammad. I know.
0: Very nice. We know, Brother Muhammad enjoyed it.
1: I had a wonderful break. I tell you, you know, one of the things it does, it makes you appreciate what you've got at home. Yeah. It was complained by you from South Africa, this, Cape Town, this. But when you go up Africa, you realize what you've got. You know, so alhamdulillah, it's good to be back home.
0: We definitely raised on bad opinion here in Cape Town. We're always complaining about everything and never happy about anything. So I think we need to change that, alhamdulillah.
1: So true, yeah. So look, I think tonight's discussion is actually a very, very important discussion. And it stems from... three weeks ago, I got a call from the radio station that they wanted to do an interview on the current crisis and the impact it has on the general public. Yeah. And unfortunately, where I was, the reception was very patchy. But as I was reflecting on this, and I thought to myself, this is actually not something that we can discuss over a 5 to 7 minute radio interview, because the impact and the repercussions of what's happening in the Middle East, in this example, is very telling, and it's across the board. So understanding the current economic pressures, and in fact I would say general economic pressures, it's so important. And here today it is what's happening in the Middle East. Tomorrow it could be somewhere else. It could be our personal circumstances changing. We're changing jobs. Unfortunately, we get retrenched. So the impact that an event that is happening in the Middle East, a lot of people are finding it difficult to understand, but now, why is it touching me so badly? And I think it's so important to understand what happens somewhere else, and I'm sure many people understand the butterfly effect. It's something that happens in the Amazon, but we feel the effects of it. So we want to, inshallah, tonight, and I don't think we'll be able to do justice to it over one program, Abdurrauf. So we'll start tonight, and maybe if you want to add on to what I've said before we carry on.
2: Yeah, you know, Mohammed, over time, we as communities, not only in South Africa, but around the world, we have to understand one thing as South Africans. We don't live in a microcosm where basically whatever happens in South Africa is not happening outside of South Africa. It's a global thing that's happening at the moment. And wherever we find ourselves at the moment, the one thing we shouldn't be doing is panicking. We stress this every week when we speak about getting proper advice on everything. And this is one of those very, very important matters to seek financial advice on. Because however bad things might seem at the moment, I mean, we all are experiencing what the effects of the global crisis is. There are opportunities. And

0: identify those opportunities very easily and take advantage of that at the same time. So I think to throw caution to the wind first before we start, Mohammed, is to say, firstly, as a disclosure, we're not telling the people where to invest their money. Don't run to the stock markets and go look for specific shares that we're going to be speaking about, because that's not what we're doing over this next few programs. I think basically what we like putting out there is how to mitigate the effects of bad weather in the stock market, or in the markets, or in general. I mean, basically, there's always pitfalls and risks, and how to mitigate those risks going forward.
1: Well said, Abdurrauf. And that is how we mitigate the general pressures of life, you know. So the question quite often is that there's trouble in the Middle East, but how come we are feeling the effects of it? So there's a few things that we need to understand. That what's happening in the Middle East, as we know, the Middle East is basically the hub or the engine of global energy for the whole world. Meaning that if oil prices increase, it affects every single person everywhere in whatever corner of the world. So when oil prices increase, transport costs increase. Shipping becomes more expensive. What happens then? Businesses pass these costs on to consumers. And what happens? Firstly, petrol prices goes up. What do we see now? It becomes expensive to import or bring stuff into South Africa or wherever in the world. Groceries goes up. Electricity will go up. Now you need to transport the children to school. School transport goes up. It has an effect on clothing, building material, and even medical cost. And this is only but naming a few. So what we can see, very important items of the inflation basket is affected. And that obviously is going to have an effect on our pockets, Abdurrauf.
0: Yeah, you know, when one looks at an economy of scale like South Africa, then one quickly realizes how the economy is run. And it's run very similar to every economy around the world. It's dependent on a few factors. And one of the main factors that the economy is dependent on is transport. Everything that we consume, everything that we buy, everything we wear, every electronic we have in our pockets, that has to be transported. And because the price of petrol, the price of oil has gone up, means the price of fuel has gone up, which means that basically that knock-on effect of that fuel that that truck has to put into its tank or the ship has to put into its tanker, that's going to be someone's going to have to pay for the cost of that. And unfortunately, the end user is the one that sits with the final cost in fitting the bill for added transport costs. When it comes to oil, and Mohammed, you made a very good point by saying that the Middle East is very far away from South Africa. It's a 10-hour flight, basically, from South Africa. So how does that affect South Africa? When South Africa has a company based in South Africa called Sasol, and they're producing petrol. I had this question 2 weeks ago, where the person said to me that why is South Africa suffering when there is a company producing fuel in South Africa? Yes, there is a company producing fuel, but that company only produces between 13 and 19% of the fuel needs of South Africa. And the main capability of the fuel entering South Africa, the 80 to 85% of fuel is imported from the Middle East. And there's a choke point there at the moment, and South Africa doesn't have that much reserves. And that is the concern going forward.
1: So if you look at it, that the point that you've raised, Abdurrauf, that Sasol produces up to 13% of the needs of South Africa. So that's not of the rest of the world, but just of South Africa. So we can then see the impact that the global oil price will have on South Africa. And then we talk of inflation. So many people, they hear the word inflation and don't really understand.

0: understand what does it mean. It is not just a number that economists use to discuss on television or on the radio. Inflation is what we as families feel in our pocket. 1,000 rand no longer fills a trolley, you know. I can remember many, many years ago, I'm not going to give my age away, when we got married and we went to go and buy our first month groceries. And I almost had a heart attack when it was our first time to the at that time it was Makro to go and buy now bulk and things like that. And two trolleys came to 1,500 rands and I almost had a heart attack. Now you can look at it today. 1,000 rands today won't even fill a basket, let alone a trolley. Fuel cost has doubled since when? You know, we're talking now of 20 odd rand per liter of fuel. Diesel, we know, touched 30 rand. Medical aid, medical cost has increased. But sadly, all these other expenses, what we call inflationary pressure points, has increased. But the sad thing is, our salaries have stayed the same. We know what happened during COVID time. Many companies would go to the employees and say, listen, times are so bad, we don't necessarily want to put people off. What we would rather say to you people, let's take all of us take a salary cut. Because instead of putting off certain people and that household being without income, let all of us maybe feel the pain, but at least we still have something some income, some form of income. So the reality is that many people are not poor because of being irresponsible. Many are simply financially overexposed, and this comes due to different, not only global pressures, but various other pressures. And the point that you've made, Abdurrauf, financial planning becomes critical when we look at all these factors impacting our monthly income and expenses, and how do we manage this, Abdurrauf?
1: Yeah, you know, Mohammed, there's a few things that's not guaranteed in life, and that is inflation. The rate of inflation is never guaranteed. So we should never bank on I'm going to be stuck with 3.5% as inflation or something like that. Because in January this year, in fact, in January there was a decrease in inflation. It went from 3.6% to 3.5% in South Africa. In February it came down to 3%. In March it came down to 3.1%. But where we sit today, sitting between 3.1% and 4.3%, and we're still looking at a rise in that. But through all that, still, Mohammed, I still say that if you live in South Africa, you are probably in one of the better places to be living at the moment. Why? Because a proven track record of the financial service sector of South Africa and the legislative sector of South Africa was an example of 2008. When we went through the financial crisis in 2008, the legislative side, Treasury of South Africa, took it upon themselves to implement ways to protect the consumers. And yet where we're sitting with everything happening in South Africa at the moment, there's still discussion behind closed doors on how best to mitigate the risks of a hyperinflatory economy during a time of exceptional need. And therefore, I commit to say that no matter what gripes we have with South Africa, or no matter what we think of South Africa, at the end of the day, the better place to be in at the moment is in South Africa.
0: You know, Abdurrauf, and you touch on something. I know it's, but I think it's important that we share these things with our listeners. That what happened during 2008, in fact, at the end of 2007, but we only felt globally the fallout started coming through in 2008.
1: Yeah.
0: The point that was proven that South Africa, the point that you made earlier on, that South Africa has got one of the best financial systems in the world. I'm not talking about corruption and how the, you know, certain people, particular politicians, abuse their positions. We're talking about the financial systems within South Africa. And we were protected largely in South Africa due to those checks and balances in South Africa. In fact, we started to see a touch of that, what we call funny money or ninja money. No income, no no security, but you could get bonds of millions of rands. Yeah. We didn't have, we started to see that filtering through in South Africa, but it was the systems within the banks that actually protected us from ourselves. So yes, Abdurov, you made a very, very, very important point there. But now, let's look at the point that you made earlier on, Abdurov, and you said, let's look at panic versus planning. And it is very, very easy, particularly if we reference 2008 and what's happening currently, for us to panic. But what is better than panicking or planning? And I'm sure most people would say the best thing to do is to do proper planning. And unfortunately, many mistakes that is made during economic uncertainty is done because people panic. And then many a times you're the breadwinner in the house, you've got children, you've got a bond to pay, you've got expenses to pay. It's a very stressful period. And unfortunately, what happens, and we in the financial industry as a financial advisor see the first thing that people do when they go through testing and trying periods like that, what's the first thing they do is phone the advisor and say, listen, I want to cancel this and I want to cancel that. Mm. They want to withdraw from their retirement savings. And Abdurov, we did a program last year and I think earlier in the year about the two-pot system. And we know what happened in South Africa, that when the two-pot system came, as even though it was a couple of thousand rands, it was a couple of rands, people rushed to draw that money. In fact, what is now seen...
1: The impacts were great. The impacts were exceptionally great. The downfall impact.
0: Correct. We know what SARS planned for. I think it was 800 million, less than a billion rands. In fact, they eventually raked in over 7 billion rands in taxes. So it just shows you how much then was pulled out of the retirement savings. So that's number two. Number three is, and this is where the set of big problems starts, people run to credit cards. Not only credit card, but store cards. Yeah, I had betal over 6 months. But now what happens here, it's a domino effect. I use the one card, I spend a couple of thousand rands on it, I only have to pay 200 rand or 300 rand. I use the other card, I need to pay 100 rand or 150 on it, but I add a couple of thousand rands on that. And I do that over three or four cards. What happens at the end of the month? Not only that, I also put some money on the credit card. So I end up with a bill that, and as we know, that credit card is of the most, besides, I'm not talking about what we call loan sharks. I'm not even going to go there at this stage. We know that credit cards is of the most expensive debt that you can get out there. Yes, the store cards will tell you that you've got the first 6 months is for free. But what happens in most cases? It doesn't get paid off in the first 6 months. So now we're now doubling up, or we are expanding, or we are creating a what we call a balloon effect. And one of the difficulty is when we go through times like this is to adjust our financial lifestyles. Because ek kan mos gaan uit eet 2-3 keer a maand a couple of months ago, Now that the financial pressure is on, we can't necessarily afford it. So what we need to do is to actually adjust that and not to continue with what we did yesterday and the day before and pretend as if nothing has changed. And this is where planning comes in. Abdurrauf?
1: Yeah, you know, Mohammed, when times are good, we tend to go overboard. And when times are bad, we tend to look for ways out. Cash is king. And for those debts that we don't require, we don't need. We don't need to take out debt if we don't necessarily need it for something. But there is, obviously, there's big ticket items that we can't get away from. In today's day and age, who has 2 million rand to go and spend on a house? So a bond, maybe for a house, that is still important. And maybe a car finance. But when you're looking at credit card debts for unnecessary things, maybe for a holiday, or credit card debt because I need to repaint my house, or credit card debt because I need to refurnish my house, that doesn't make sense. So the important point here that you make, Mohammed, is that the planning isn't only about planning what I'm going to do with my money in the future. It's planning for those bad times. So by taking out unnecessary debt, we are overextending ourselves. So our little packet of earnings has to now, a portion of that has to be added towards a payment towards additional debt. So when the times turn and the debt goes up, the interest rate goes up and inflation goes up, so our cost of living goes up, we tend to find ourselves in a pickle where we cannot afford that debt. We can't afford our car payment. We can't afford our big ticket, our important things. The planning isn't only about savings. The planning is, yes, we must have savings. But the vitally important part there is to make sure that our finances and our incomes are not overextended in a way that when times like the current time appears, that we find ourselves in a huge pickle. And we run around like headless chickens looking to cash in retirement savings, cash in unit trust savings, when there's ideal opportunities at that time to make money everywhere.
0: You know, Abdurrauf, and the sad part of it is during difficult times when you want to run to your investments, which you shouldn't be doing, to go and disinvest, is at times when the market has taken a knock. So what you are
1: be
0: doing
1: adding
0: is,
1: to it.
0: Exactly. So I think the point that you remind our listeners to, during times like this, it actually calls for calm and not emotional reactions. And, I want our listeners to take careful note of what we're going to say now. That there are certain things in life that we have no control over. And I want to ask the listeners, do you have control over the war currently in the Middle East or wherever the America or Trump is fueling trouble? Do we have a control over that? The answer is obviously a flat no. Do we have control over the steep escalation of fuel prices? The answer is no. Do we have control over inflation, which ultimately all these things end up impacting? And the answer is no. But what do we have control over? And I want the listeners really to listen carefully to what we're going to say now. What do we have control over? Number one is we've got control over our spending habits. As difficult as it is, we have control over that. We have control over our debt levels. It's in our control for us to go and spend money that we don't have. It is in our control. Your saving discipline is in your control. Your emergency preparation, and we're going to unpack this again, is in whose control? It's in your control. And your long-term investment or planning is in whose control? It's in your control. Now, One, two, three, four, five. I've mentioned five. I can mention another five. But I think the crux of it, I think the listeners are getting the gist of what we are trying to say. Focus on things that you have control over. And the worst thing, what crisis does, it exposes weak financial planning and structures. So if we have control over those things, we can weather any storm. And we're going to unpack. There are certain things that we want to unpack. In particular, we've touched on it before, Abdurrauf, the difference between savings and investments. So focus on the stuff that you have control over. The stuff that you don't have control over, there's nothing you can do. All you can do is cry, and we see that happening all the time. People panicking and crying and cursing. But what does that help? It doesn't help, Abdurrauf.
1: Yeah, you know, Mohammed, there's opportunities in every sector, every section of the economic trends. And where we are at the moment, there's a huge opportunity. On the one hand, I mean, if one looks at the U.S., you touched on what the U.S. policies are, but even the U.S. doesn't have control over what's happening at the moment. Their petrol price, if we think we had it bad, we have it bad in South Africa, try a 50% increase in the price of petrol in the United States. Their petrol went from $2.98 to $4.54.
0: Allahu Akbar.
1: I mean, if you compare that to what we are experiencing, our petrol only went from 22 Rand to a maximum of 27 Rand inland. Their petrol went up by 50%. But on the flip side of the coin, yes, their cost of living is going up, but on the flip side of the coin, gold was trading at $4,500 in February 2026. At the peak of the war, gold was trading at $5,400 per fine ounce. The one, petrol price, is a huge burner in your pocket. Gold, on the other hand, is a huge opportunity to make you money. So the point I raised earlier about not overextending yourself in good times by taking out additional debt. Imagine you had 20% of your salary lying around in the bad times now at the beginning of the war, and you visited your financial planner's office or your stockbroker or whoever, and they advise you to put that 20% in money. And let's just say that 20% was 1,000 Rand. That 1,000 Rand would now be worth almost 2,000 Rand. Almost 1,500 Rand. That's how much you would have made. Now, same, you put 100,000, it would have been 150,000. There was opportunities throughout every step of the way. But we miss it because we don't take the correct financial advice and we don't plan for these eventualities going forward. Sorry, Mohammed, I went a little bit off topic.
0: No. You've raised another important point that people must take note of. And yes, times are difficult. Time we go through these cycles all the time. Now, if we look at it over the last 10 years, the price of gold has not gone up once, not twice, not thrice, but it has quadrupled over the last. So where you would have paid 20,000 rands for a Kruger coin, at the peak of it, it went up all the way to 90,000 rands a coin. Now, the point that you've made, Abdurrauf, and that we always try and make people understand, that a well-balanced and a well-structured portfolio will then pay the dividends that you need during tough times. Now, people who survive difficult economic periods are usually those who, and I'm going to list them, and I think, as I always say, you know, you can be earning. And I'm sure, Abdurrauf, you can remember the example that I used of Dr. Smart and Dr. Spendthrift and Dr. Smart, which were real examples, you know. Mm. And you can earn 110,000 rands net a month, but not make ends meet at the end of the month. So I always say it's not how much you earn, but it is how you spend what you earned. So those people that can survive difficult times, number one, they live below their means, within or below their means. They have emergency savings. They avoid unnecessary debt. They continue investing consistently, the point that you've made now, Abdurrauf, and plan proactively rather than react emotionally. Now, again, it is 5 points that we've listed there. But if you, as an ordinary person, can just take the first 5 points that we've listed and the next 5 points. Look, there's no guarantees in life. But I will almost venture to say, I guarantee you, you will live a more... The stress levels during economic volatility will be far less if you take these 10 points into consideration when you do your financial planning. Abdurrauf.
1: Yeah, you know, Mohammed, the scary part about what's currently happening in South Africa, and if one really understands what is happening in an economy, not only South Africa, around the world. I might live in the Middle East. I might live in one of the wealthiest countries on earth. But we are also feeling the cost of the war at the moment, and we are also seeing the increases of this. So it's not only limited to South Africa. But for South Africans, the scary part is if you understand how stocks work and how the Johannesburg Stock Exchange works, the stock exchange itself works, then the scary part is that we speak very casually about the 2 trillion rand that was wiped off the markets over the last 3 months.
0: Yeah, Abdurrauf, so the guys are signaling here in the studio that when we have discussions like this, we can carry on for hours, but it looks like time has caught up with us again. And look, I think we've only touched the beginning of this program, and inshallah, next week, we're going to unpack of how people can prepare themselves for these difficult times. So inshallah, we look forward to speaking to you next week to continue this program, inshallah.
2: Shukran so much, gentlemen. It was a fantastic show. All the best, and assalamu alaikum wa rahmatullahi ta'ala wa barakatuh.
0: Wa alaikum
1: salam wa rahmatullahi wa barakatuh.
2: That are the voices of Brother Muhammad Jafar and Brother Abdurrauf Hainslow giving us a fantastic key takeaway about the fantastic state of the world at this point in time. We're now going to break for the waqt of Isha. The adhan is at 19:03, and from there on out, we'll come back with our second segment of the night, and that's our local lecture. So don't go anywhere. 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
1: 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This is Evening Insight. I'm your host, Mikhail Wooden. Moving on to our second segment of the night, and that is our Isha Khatira. We welcome back Sheikh Yasir Biljaz for a timely and deeply reflective discussion titled Enduring Life at the End of Time. As the world grows louder, faster, and increasingly uncertain, many people are quietly struggling to hold on to Iman, purpose, and sabr, as well as inner peace. This conversation reflects on how believers can remain spiritually anchored in an era of confusion, distraction, hardship, and moral challenges, while continuing to walk towards Allah subhanahu wa ta'ala with hope, resilience, and sincerity.
2: Alhamdulillah Rabbil Alameen, sallallahu wa sallam wa baraka ala nabiyyina Muhammadin wa ala alihi wa sahbihi wa sallam tasliman kathira thumma amma ba'd. Do you guys remember which chapter we're reading from? Forgot? Huh? Tawakkul? No. Huh? Taqwa? No, we're done with that. Ya jama'ah. It's been only 10 days. Oh, no speakers? Can you guys check the speakers on the women's side? Jazakallah khair. So the chapter we're reading from is Al-Mubadara ila al-Khayrat. Rushing and hastening to do good deeds. Like you do a lot of good deeds. Remember? You know, give when you can, give when you're, alhamdulillah, healthy and so on. So this hadith right now is hadith number 92. Hadith number 92, Riyad al-Salihin, Imam al-Nawawi, rahimahullah ta'ala, qal, عن الزبير بن عدي قال أتينا أنس بن مالك أتينا أنس بن مالك رضي الله عنه فشكونا إليه ما نلقى من الحجاج فقال اصبروا فإنه لا يأتي عليكم زمان إلا والذي بعده شر منه حتى تلقوا ربكم يقول سمعته من نبيكم حديث رواه البخاري. 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So who was Al-Hajjaj? Al-Hajjaj is Ibn Yusuf al-Thaqafi. He is known to be a mubir, as the Prophet ﷺ described. قال صلى الله عليه وسلم يخرج من ثقيف كذاب ومبير. The tribe of Thaqif will produce two people. One is a liar, an imposter, and one is mubir, which means a tyrant. So the kadhab, the liar, the imposter, happened to be Al-Mukhtar ibn Ubayd al-Thaqafi. This man, he claimed prophethood at some point. So he like claimed to be a messenger or prophet until he was done with. The other one is Al-Hajjaj, ibn Yusuf al-Thaqafi. He's known

0: be a mubir. He had, he was a tyrant, and his sword was easy to kill people, unfortunately. A lot of innocent people died on his hand. However, and if we look fairly on his biography and his life, on his hand as well, Allah subhanahu wa ta'ala made so much conquest. Like many land was acquired into the Muslim possession on the hand of this man. The Umayyads, they used him to suppress uprising against their rule. So he was the one who was sent to Mecca to suppress the uprising of Abdullah ibn Zubair, radiallahu ta'ala wa ta'ala. And as a matter of fact, unfortunately, he even bombarded Mecca with the catapult until they were able to break in and capturing Abdullah ibn Zubair, radiallahu anhu warda, and he was killed. So that's al-Hajjaj. So when he was in Iraq, Iraq was causing a lot of problem to the Umayyads in al-Sham. So he was the man, he said, you know what, just send him al-Hajjaj. Go send al-Hajjaj. And at that time, in Iraq, so many troubles happening. There's a very famous story about al-Hajjaj. When he first arrived into the city, or the major city, I'm not sure if it was al-Kufa or al-Basra, he went on the minbar, and he gave his very famous speech. When he stood on the minbar, first of all, the people kind of like laughed at him, because he was a bit short and chubby. He's not the one that you feel intimidated by. So they start laughing at him, and even start looking at each other, look, undur mada arsalaykum al-amir. Look who the amir is sending to you. So kind of throwing pebbles at him. Like, what are you going to say? When he opened his mouth, he says, قال ألا, Parvaz, he says, very famous words, he mentioned to them, قال يا أهل العراق يا أهل الشقاق والنفاق ألا إني على رؤوس قد أينعت وحان قطافها وإني لصاحبها. He goes, you people of Iraq, people of hypocrisy, and troubles. He says, I see heads that are ripening right now, and I'm going to be plucking them one at a time. And then he starts calling people by name. Fulan, Fulan, Fulan, Fulan. They took him out and they just finished him right on the spot. And from there, terror. Yeah, he ruled with terror, basically. Iron fist. Still though, there were some Sahaba around that time. Like Abdullah ibn Zubair, Husayn ibn Ali, Abdullah ibn Umar, radiallahu anhu wardah as well. And even Abdullah ibn Umar, he prayed behind him even. He prayed behind him. Following hadith of Nabi sallallahu alayhi wa sallam, صلوا خلف كل بر وفاجر. You pray behind every righteous or non-righteous. So bringing that story here is that al-Hajjaj caused the people of Iraq so much trouble. They went to Anas ibn Malik. Anas the companion, radiallahu anhu warda, was among the last of the Sahaba to die. Among the last few, if not even the last three, they say. Why did he live so long? When the Prophet sallallahu alayhi wa sallam passed, he was about close to 20 years old. The mother of Anas came to the Prophet sallallahu alayhi wa sallam, قالت يا رسول الله Anas خادمك ادعو له. Anas is your servant. Could you please make dua for him? So the Prophet sallallahu alayhi wa sallam made very special dua for him. قال اللهم اطل عمره. Ya Allah, give him a long life. وأكثر نسله. And give him so many children. And he made barakah, to make barakah in his life. So the Prophet sallallahu alayhi wa sallam made that dua for him. They say he lived long until he was probably past 100. And he buried, during his lifetime, he buried 100 of his offspring. Between children and grandchildren, probably, and even maybe great-grandchildren. This is how extensive his life was, radiallahu anhu warda. So at some point, the people of Iraq, they came, or the people during that time, came to him, قالوا, started complaining about al-Hajjaj. Can you make dua? Can you do something about this? You are sahabi. They probably were going to respect your word. فَقَالَ اصْبِرُوا. He said to his people, the people there, he says, you need to be patient. قَالَ اصْبِرُوا. فَإِنَّهُ لَا يَأْتِي عَلَيْكُمْ زَمَانٌ. He said, you need to endure. Show endurance. For no time will come, إِلَّا وَالَّذِي بَعْدَهُ شَرٌ مِّنْ, which will not be followed by one worse. Basically that every time that comes is going to be worse than the one that passed. So the future will be worse than what you're going through. That's what he's saying to them. قال حتى تلقوا ربكم. This will continue until you meet your Lord. And then he says, قال سمعته من نبيكم صلى الله عليه وسلم I heard this from your Prophet salawatullahi wasalam alayhi. How do you understand this hadith, Jama'ah? Like, that's the time of Anas, 1400 years ago, right? So what do we say about our time then? If he's talking about his time, and what comes next is going to be worse. 1400 years later, today, what are we going to say? I mean, we say, yeah, we have Trump, for example, as a president. And what are you going to think about this right now? What's going to happen then after this? So ulama, they have different opinions in regards to how to define the meaning of every time that comes next or generation that comes next, worse than the one before. So some they say, the Prophet ﷺ spoke about this in terms of the Sahaba radiallahu ta'ala anhum. How so? Because the Prophet ﷺ, he classified that the best generations were the generations that he lived in. And then the generation after that, and then the one after that. Why is that? Because most likely they were going farther and farther away from the time of the Sahaba radiallahu anhum, right? So the generation of the Prophet had a lot of Sahaba. The next, they had less Sahaba. The next has the young Sahaba right now become the elders. And then after that, no more Sahaba. So every generation comes after, you're going to be worse. That's one meaning. The other meaning is in general, which means, yeah, every generation comes after, going to be worse than one before. But then some ulama, they say, wait a minute, but what about the goodness that happens in the ummah? Like what about that time of Umar ibn Abdul Aziz, radiallahu anhu, rahimahullah. He still was in the Umayyad's era. And some count him as the fifth Khalifa. They said during his time, alhamdulillah, justice prevailed so much so that no one accepted zakah anymore. Because everybody was satisfied, alhamdulillah, Rabbil Alameen. Sometime later, during the time of Banu al-Abbas, during the Abbasid's era, they say they found a surah, which means like a bag, belonged to the time of the past, from the Umayyad's time. And they opened that surah, they found there were grains of wheat. And the size of that grain was the size of a date stone. You know when you eat the dates and you have the pit? This is how big was a wheat grain. It's like massive. And there was a note written with it, says, هَذَا كَانَ يَنْبُتُ أَيَّامَ الْعَدْلِ. We used to have this, we used to grow this during the time of justice. Some refer to the time of Umar ibn Aziz. So okay, then that's khair, better than the time before. So what does that mean? They said that means probably in general. In general, life is going to be prevailing, yani worse times, worse generations. But in between, Allah subhanahu wa ta'ala gives people hope. In between. After every few worse generations, a generation comes to give people hope. And then goes back again to being bad, and so on. So that's one definition also of the meaning of the hadith. But the most popular one among the muhaddithin was an explanation given by Abdullah ibn Mas'ud radiallahu ta'ala anhu warda, in which he explains the hadith by saying, this refers to the Prophet sallallahu alayhi wa sallam words about the sign of the end of time. When he said sallallahu alayhi wa sallam, قال, إن الله لا ينزع العلم انتزاعا من صدور العباد ولكن ينزع العلم بنزع العلماء. That Allah subhanahu wa ta'ala is not going to be removing knowledge from the world, from the people, by taking that knowledge out of their hearts. But He takes that knowledge by taking the knowledgeable one. حتى إذا, until the time is now without any ulama. Ulama are gone. اتخذ الناس رؤوسا جهالا فسألوهم فأفتوا. So people start looking for somebody to ask. And they go, they ask ignorant ones. People, maybe their knowledge is also coming from AI probably right now. And it says, they lead people astray and they also, you know, themselves, they go astray. So he says that perhaps that's what it means. Every generation that comes, the quality of knowledge is reduced. The quality of the knowledge is reduced. Like, how much knowledge in terms of written knowledge we have in our time in comparison to the knowledge they had before? Like I just came back from Umrah Jama'ah. I went to the bookstores around Jama'ah Islamiyah in Medina, subhanAllah. We didn't have that many bookstores back then, but many of them. I entered a few of them, and the amount of books, the names of the authors, I'm not even familiar with. whether they're contemporary books or discovered the manuscript that were published again as books, like the amount of knowledge is massive, is unbelievable. But the quality of knowledge is going down. Back in the days, people, they had only one or two books. That's it. But the amount of knowledge they have was massive. When it comes to memorizing, when it comes to carrying books, they didn't have the luxury of what we have today. MashaAllah, if you have an access to the internet with a phone in your pocket, you have access to millions of books. Not even thousands. Millions of books. Just in your pocket. You're walking around with that. Does that make you a knowledgeable person? It doesn't. Back then, they didn't have this much, you know, amount of books to carry around. So they had to memorize. And as a result of that, the attachment to ilm and knowledge was stronger and bigger. And as we move forward into the future, mashallah, our ilm is being reduced even more and more. Like I remember in Medina University, subhanAllah, you go to attend some of the mashayikh halaqat in Masjid Nabi sallallahu alayhi wa sallam, and you have thousands of students. This visit, I went around there, hearing some mashayikh speak in the haram. I go, I check the halaqah. It's so sad what you see there. How many people sitting there in the halaqah? Even in our time today. How many people are even willing to sit down to attend the halaqah for an hour? Forget about a whole day, for an hour. How many? Even with the Maghrib Institute, for example. Remember that. When we first started more than two decades ago, the classes used to be double weekends. From Friday, Saturday, Sunday. And people will sit and listen and they enjoy it. And wait for the next weekend to start, subhanAllah. Today, if you have one weekend, people will say, can we skip Friday? And even a full day is too much for many people, subhanAllah. So the quality of knowledge is reduced. So that's why probably he says, the next generation will be worse. And subhanAllah, the more technology things become more convenient for people, the less and less the quality will become when it comes to knowledge. Because I don't have to memorize. I don't even have to search anymore. You simply ask AI. And that's it. Just ask them. Ask that machine and they will give you the entire research ready for you just to read. So there is no need for you to even to go to the original scripts and the books and so on. So that's why this, according to Abdullah ibn Mas'ud, it refers to the quality of knowledge. And obviously with the quality of knowledge reduced and coming less and less, the society, unfortunately, also becomes worse and worse. So if you would like to be among those who are few, slowing down, I would say, that bad quality, you make sure to be part of those who participate in seeking knowledge, spreading knowledge, and do whatever you can to keep the ummah, inshallah, attached to the subject of knowledge. May Allah subhanahu wa ta'ala make us some of those who listen to the speech and for the best of it, ya Rabbil Alameen. We ask Allah subhanahu wa ta'ala to give us that knowledge that is beneficial to us and make us benefit from what we learn. And we ask Allah subhanahu wa ta'ala to be true for that knowledge, ya Rabbil Alameen. And we practice what we learn for His sake and only for His sake. Wallahu alam. I mean, look, not everybody is designed to be a scholar, right? However, if you don't want to become a scholar, then be a student of knowledge. If you cannot be either, at least love them and love what they do and participate in whichever capacity that you can. But the simple message is Allah subhanahu wa ta'ala's first word in the revelation was what? Iqra. We don't read anymore. That's a problem. We don't read anymore. Because if everything comes packaged for you and even comes in a 30-second TikTok, reel, why bother, right? So unfortunately, our ilm has become just a few moments of information, a second of information, no more coherent knowledge, really. So it's very important that we put the effort in learning and studying. And alhamdulillah, don't get me wrong, attending halaqat and sometimes, Sunday program, this and that, it's nice, it's beautiful, there's no doubt about it. But that doesn't build knowledge. That builds information. You become informed. You become an educated person. But to be a knowledgeable person, a student of knowledge, that requires a lot of effort to sit down and study and read and write and then put together papers. That's what it means. Wallahu a'lam. This hadith does not necessarily speak about approving tyranny. It speaks about the quality of life, what happens to it. And they speak about their time. their time there were a lot of Sahaba, a lot of ulama, and they all agree that this man, with his tyranny obviously, people at that time, for them to be patient with him. But were there any people fighting against him? Yeah, like Sa'id ibn Jubair, he spoke against him, he was killed. Some ulama spoke, others they preferred actually the other route. But we cannot judge their time. We're not there. We live in our time. What can we do to remove tyranny in our societies, for example? And what are we going to do right now, living in this society? Doesn't even believe in what you believe in to begin with. So therefore, how are you going to make sure that, you know, justice prevails? How can you do that? We have to participate in whichever capacity that we can. Their time is for their to judge. We cannot judge their time. Nah. The bare minimum that you need to seek knowledge is the two areas where your aqidah is sound and your practice of your deen is sound. So what you need to learn is the basic about believing in Allah subhanahu wa ta'ala and the basics of faith. And number two, how to make your ibadah sound, whether it's salah, fasting, zakah, and the basic ibadah. That's the bare minimum of everybody that needs to learn that. So we know that if you're going to make salah, that requires for him to learn about the basics of tahara as well too. So each one of them has its own and connected knowledge in ulum, inshallah ta'ala. This is the bare minimum. Anything beyond that, that's seeking knowledge right now. It's not just ikhlas. Let's be more real, yani. Ikhlas, there's no doubt, is that it's at the core of everything. But what made their ilm and knowledge, yani, quality, much more than that. Like Abdullah ibn Abbas was asked, how did you acquire all this knowledge, mashallah? قَالْ بِلِسَانٍ سَأُولْ وَقَلْبٍ عَقُولٍ. He goes, inquisitive tongue and comprehensive heart. What does that mean? He says, I always ask, I'm curious. I want to know more. There's always depth into every issue I ask. So he always asks. He wants to learn more. Number two, what he learns, it stays. It's not like many of us who attend a halaqah or a program, and all what you learn from it is what? That was awesome. That's it. I felt so great. But in terms of how does that translate into action? How does that translate into, okay, so what's the next level right now for me on this matter? How can I now improve and add more? That's when you start seeking knowledge. So yeah, they had a few books back then, but they were able to memorize, study, implement, and put into action, and dive more into it, obviously. But one thing important for them back then, because they didn't have what we have in terms of the ability to save these books, alhamdulillah, on shelves, or even put them in your pocket, so they had to memorize many of these books. So memorization was a skill back then, yani. So that, how can we combine or reconcile between this hadith and the hadith al-Mujaddid? Like we said, you know, some of the ulama, they mentioned the hadith that it's evil, but every now and then Allah subhanahu brings hope, right? So al-Mujaddid could be one of those moments of hope. Mujaddid means someone who renews the ummah's faith and ummah's yani kind of like practice of the deen. And the Prophet ﷺ mentioned that happens almost every 100 years. So perhaps as things decline and everybody starts saying, you know what, we're doomed, and then Allah subhanahu brings hope to the ummah through some of these ulama, some of these, mashallah, du'at and so on. And alhamdulillah, I think even in my lifetime, I noticed that. And we grew up in a time you call sahwa, the revival, the awakening. And it was, mashallah, going at its height. And then it reached its pinnacle. And then it dropped. And then, mashallah, it revived again. And unfortunately, right now, we see it's dropping again. But once it starts dropping, alhamdulillah, a positive yani, a student of knowledge will look into it by saying, okay, so when is the next rise going to happen? I want to be part of this. So you put your effort in rising up, this inshallah, ilm up inshallah azza wa jal. If we talk about what is the priority in seeking knowledge right now, there is no doubt the Quran, the words of Allah subhanahu wa ta'ala, has no parallel to it. So you need to study the Quran, but when study the Quran right now requires some new what? Studying the Arabic language. Studying Arabic literature sometimes, tafsir, many other aspects of ilm relate to the Quran. But then, on top of all of this, okay, that knowledge results in what? Practice. It comes in the form of what? The aqidah practice, the fiqh practice, the da'wah practice. So there's so much evolved around the subject of the Quran, alhamdulillah, rabbil alameen. In the past, when the ulama, they kept saying al-Quran, because that was the focal point of their ilm. And now it's expanding. So yeah, read the Quran, memorize the Quran, study the Quran. People have different capacities. Not everybody is capable to memorize the Quran. But you know what? Some people, subhanAllah, Allah gave them ability to understand better than so many huffaz. So in whichever capacity you connect with the Quran, that's great. Inshallah. Of course. We don't say that you don't understand, but again, we have different capacities. And people don't have the same wavelength like everybody else. And the ulama, they say, look, when they were asked, how much time should I spend on a specific discipline? He says, look, as much as you can, so that you don't abandon one discipline for the sake of one. Like somebody wants to understand the Quran, so they want to study the Arabic language, right? So they go, they delve into the Arabic language so much, and they get so much time, spending time on it, that they don't even have time to read the Quran anymore. So you be careful to balance it, right? نعم. هذا المقصود هنا. What's the relationship between this hadith and the title of the chapter, to rush into doing good deeds? When Anas, he told them, قال بادروا, means he says endure, which means you have to make sure that as the time starts getting worse and worse, you need to rush into doing good deeds and stay in doing good deeds. Like when things decline, be among the few who always focus on doing that which is right. Al mubadara al khairat, even in bad times, even in times when they become difficult, do not abandon doing good deeds and focus on doing good deeds. Yani being patient, part of doing good deeds, at least for them in that time. Yani, wallahu a'lam. Subhanakallahumma bihamdika ashhadu an la ilaha illa anta astaghfiruka. Assalamu alaikum warahmatullahi wabarakatuh.
1: Wa alaikum salam wa rahmatullahi wa barakatuh. That's right, the voice of our beloved Sheikh Yasir Birjas. And as we come to the end of this hatira with Sheikh Yasir Birjas, perhaps the greatest reminder is that enduring the end of time is not simply about surviving the chaos around us. It's about preserving the light within us in a world where hearts are constantly being tested, distracted, and weighed down. True success lies in remaining sincere to Allah subhanahu wa ta'ala, even when it becomes difficult, lonely, or exhausting. Maybe the real question is not whether times are difficult, but because we know they are, right? But whether we are allowing, those difficulties to push us closer to Allah subhanahu wa ta'ala, rather lean further away from Him subhanahu wa ta'ala. Every moment of sabr, every quiet du'a, every tahajjud, every act of restraint, every time we return to our salah, every time we make a sunnah salah, every time we make, dhikr or use our tasbihs, in every effort to protect our faith matters more than we realize, because it's in those moments that Allah subhanahu wa ta'ala really says, come back to me. Hadith Qudsi, Allah says through Rasulullah sallallahu alaihi wasallam that we perceive Allah a certain way. But Allah says in this hadith and multiple narrations, it comes in different narrations, where Allah subhanahu wa ta'ala says, I am to my slave what my slave thinks of me. And so how you perceive Allah subhanahu wa ta'ala is exactly what Allah subhanahu wa ta'ala will be to you. And that being encouragement, it's the first 10 days of Dhul-Hijjah. The ulama, and of course this goes back to our beloved Rasulullah sallallahu alaihi wasallam, says that these are the best 10 days of the year. Some of the ulama across the world have said that one nafil salah is like 700. One ran is like 700 ran. One class of knowledge is like attending 700 classes of knowledge. But Rasulullah sallallahu alaihi wasallam says that an act of fasting during the first 10 days of Dhul-Hijjah every day is as if you are fasting for 2 years. And sins, it's fasting for 1 year and your sins are forgiven for 2 years. The year that has passed and the year that has come. So why not take the opportunity in these first 10 days of Dhul-Hijjah? Why not take this opportunity to do your best to make an attempt? And if you're looking for inspiration, inshallah, then of course look around you. Because sometimes we don't know who are the real friends of Allah subhanahu wa ta'ala. Listen to your sheikh. Go to the masjid. Talk to the Buddhas at the back of the masjid. Because it's those Buddhas. They are the secret. They are old secrets that we don't know as young people. And especially in this time of the 10 days of Dhul-Hijjah, may Allah subhanahu wa ta'ala accept our efforts to please Him subhanahu wa ta'ala. And through the barakah of our hujjaj who are preparing for hajj, we make dua that Allah subhanahu wa ta'ala allow us all to fulfill our obligation as hajj and fulfill multiple hajjs over and over and over and over and over again. We're going to take a break now for the news roundup. The news roundup is at 8 p.m. with Sister Hadija Davids. And after that, we'll be coming back with our final segment of the night. And that, of course, is Religious Discourse. We'll be having a conversation with our beloved Maulana Farooq Rahlan. So don't go anywhere. Stay tuned to Radio 786 100.4 FM.

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2: Assalamu alaikum and good evening. I am Khadija Davids with today's news roundup. Acting Police Minister Feroz Khachalia says arrests linked to the Marlanga Commission are set to continue. And this follows a recent arrest of alleged political fixer Brown Mokgotsi. Minister Khachalia says that law enforcement agencies are making steady progress in their investigations. He was speaking as he tabled the police department's budget of 127 billion rand for this financial year. And the minister confirmed that a dedicated SAPS task team has been established to handle referrals from the Marlanga Commission. He says that the team is already delivering results. Now he warned that more arrests are expected in the coming weeks. Khachalia also praised police for arresting individuals he described as high flyers. And these suspects allegedly posed as legitimate businessmen and they are now facing serious criminal charges in court. Now, the Mitchells Plain Safety and Development Forum are rolling out a safe zone strategy for the region, and this as Mitchells Plain remains in the grips of deadly gun violence. In the latest, an 18-year-old was killed and four other people wounded in a mass shooting in Beacon Valley last night. The incident took place on the corner of Hengelaar and Cricket Streets. It's the third mass shooting in the Western Cape since Saturday night. And Jacob says that Mitchells Plain remains tense due to drug and gang turf battles. Executive Committee member of the Mitchells Plain Safety and Development Forum, Michael Jacobs.
3: The one is Montrose Park, which is quite a volatile area within the Lentegeer Police Prison. And then we have the Beacon Valley one. And then Hyde Park in Tafelsig, that falls under the Mitchells Plain prison. And then we also have Rocklands and then one in Sarangfontein. So that is why we want to work in certain areas that we can basically together with the community and with government. So on Saturday we will launch the first safe zone within the Montrose Park area, because it is upon us as community not to wait on government or anybody else. It is only us that's got a solution to the problem of drugs and gangsterism.
2: Executive Committee member of the Mitchells Plain Safety and Development Forum, Michael Jacobs. A joint operation in the Cape Town CBD saw authorities targeting a construction company in Bree Street. It resulted in the arrest of 27 undocumented immigrants. Now, the operation was carried out by the South African Police Service, Home Affairs, Metro Police, CCID and Employment Labour Inspection. Many of the migrants were found without the proper documentation, while others were in the possession of alleged fake documents. Some of the migrants tried to flee during the operation, while some others tried to hide. Police spokesperson Sergeant Wesley Twiggs says that the men were detained at Cape Town Central Police Station and will appear in the Cape Town Magistrates Court once they have been charged. The home business owners of Inova Park finally have clarity on the City of Cape Town's zoning bylaws. Deputy Mayor Eddie Andrews engaged with Mr. and Mrs. Majid, who have been selling homemade goods from their Hanover Park residence. Public outcry and some confusion emerged when the city announced that it will be enforcing a fine or possible imprisonment for people operating businesses from their homes. However, it has now been clarified that people can continue to sell their goods as long as they don't put up signage with their business name outside their home. The zoning laws will then register this home enterprise as a commercial entity, which requires specific compliance. But if there is no business signage, the sales can continue. The Newfields Village Anti-Eviction Community Representative Forum's Gary Hartenberg says that Cook Sister Gate has finally been put to rest.
4: We will get all the 19, and he said there's 19 businesses, house shops in Hanover Park that got that that compliance notifications. So we as Hanover Park Civic Organization must rally all the homeowners as well as the shopkeepers, must rally all of them, and he will book for us the Hanover Park Civic Center in order that he can take the residents and the foreign nationals to the process of how to be compliant, how to be within the framework of the municipal bylaws and that. And that will be done, in a workshop which will be hosted by the Deputy Mayor in that regard.
2: The Newfields Village Anti-Eviction Community Representative Forum's Gary Hartenberg. Mineral and Petroleum Resources Minister Gwede Mantashe is facing mounting pressure in Parliament to urgently restructure South Africa's fuel price. And this comes as escalating global tensions continue to push international oil prices higher. Speaking during a debate on his department's 2.86 billion rand budget, Minister Mantashe says that government plans to visit the Strait of Hormuz. He says the visit will help officials better understand the impact of disruptions along the critical oil shipping route. Now, the Strait of Hormuz is one of the world's most important oil transit choke points. Political parties warned that rising fuel costs are worsening the cost of living crisis. And they say poor households are particularly affected as many rely on paraffin for cooking and heating. The United States' strategy ahead of the China-US summit boomeranged in favor of Beijing. This is the assessment of geopolitical commentator Dr. Mahmoud Batal. He was speaking as the U.S. sought to strong-arm China ahead of the talks by imposing sanctions and making broad statements in an attempt to show strength. However, Beijing has come out of the summit with major gains. China is also said to benefit from its decision to purchase 200 Boeing aircraft, marking the U.S. plane manufacturer's first major commercial sale in the Chinese market in nearly a decade. Patel says that China will learn from the technology used, especially as Boeing is also deeply involved in the U.S. military field.
5: What this does is it says, yes, we're open to trade with you, not just food stuff, not just agricultural stuff, but even things that we would also like to use for our benefit domestically as well. I mean, you look at Shanghai, you go right through the Chinese landscape now. It's a consumer society. It's very far removed from what Chairman Mao envisaged and so on. Powerful, strong, resilient, an imperialist state on its own. Itself, configuring itself by staying out of conflict all the time, it sends that kind of message. And the trade delegation goes back and it can speak for the November congressional elections that will be taking place soon in the U.S. to the U.S. side as well, that listen, this trip wasn't wasteful in that way. There's some money coming in and we will benefit in terms of this large industry that employs so many locally and so on.
2: Geopolitical commentator Dr. Mahmoud Batal. Reverend Frank Shikane has told the Truth and Reconciliation Commission cases inquiry that revisiting his past trauma continues to haunt him. Shikane recounted the torture and attempted poisoning he survived during the apartheid era. He was speaking before the commission led by retired Judge C.C. Kampepe. The inquiry is investigating delays in prosecuting apartheid era crimes. Shikane described how his clothing was deliberately laced with poison in a bid to kill him. He says that the experience remains one of the most painful chapters of his life. He noted that he was forced to confront those who tortured and tried to murder him at the TRC. Shikane told the commission he even met one of the scientists responsible for producing the deadly chemicals. According to him, the scientists admitted the substances were intended to be fatal. He quoted the individual as saying that he was lucky to be alive. He also highlighted the broader importance of accountability for apartheid-era abuses. The commission aims to address long-standing delays in justice and bring closure to affected families affected by the crimes of apartheid. The learner driver test failure rate may be an indication that many people are not properly equipped to be safe and capable drivers. This is one of the issues raised as national figures show that pass rates have fallen from around 68 to just 40%, sparking debate about whether the tougher system is improving standards or creating new challenges. Chief Inspector of City of Cape Town's Traffic Service, Kevin Jacobs, says that another problem may occur with unlicensed people still taking to the roads.
6: It does affect us on the road in terms of people taking a chance. I think it also affects the learners or the driving school industry because the rate of customers coming through is probably hampered. It's not as many coming through as there used to be in the past. So it's something new that we're going to have to just navigate, you know, as Cape Town, because it's a national system. And we've now come to learn that it's like turning the Titanic if you want to change anything in the national system.
2: Chief Inspector of the City of Cape Town's Traffic Service, Kevin Jacobs. And that's a wrap of some of the main news stories of the day here on Radio 786. The news team will be back with more tomorrow morning at 5 to 7.
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2: A partly cloudy day is expected tomorrow with a southerly wind reaching speeds of up to 9 km per hour. Temperatures should range from 13 to 22 degrees.

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4: The year 1948 saw the permanent reshaping of the lives of millions of Palestinians. Known as the Nakba, between 750,000 and 1 million Palestinians were expelled from their land by the British and what eventually became the Zionist entity, turning the indigenous Palestinians into martyrs or refugees in their own homeland. In the years that followed, more than 400 Palestinian towns and villages were destroyed as part of the Zionist colonial occupation plan. Homes, businesses, places of worship, and urban centers were demolished, designed to prevent displaced Palestinians from returning. Today, many of those who were forced to flee remain refugees, while others are internally displaced, still living without access to their original homes. 78 years of catastrophe, and still Palestinians cannot return home. Their towns renamed, their land stolen, and their identities demeaned. With the start of the Israeli occupation in 1948, Palestine went from a land of ancient civilization that has survived empire to one that has cultivated a culture of resistance and resilience. This history is not about land, it is about people, memory, and lasting displacement. 78 years of occupation, 78 years of resistance. The flood of liberation continues.
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0: Radio 786 100.4 FM. This, of course, is Evening Insight with me, your host, Mikhail Warden. Moving on to our final segment of the night, and that is religious discourse. In the first 10 days of Dhul Hijjah, these days are among, if not actually the best and most sacred spiritually uplifting days in our calendar. Filled with opportunities for worship, reflection, sacrifice, and drawing closer to Allah subhanahu wa ta'ala. At the heart of these blessed days lies powerful legacy of Nabi Ibrahim alayhi salam, whose life embodied unwavering faith, complete submissions and patience, and trust in Allah subhanahu wa ta'ala. From the sacrifice he was willing to make, the resilience shown by Sayyidina Hajar alayhi salam, and the obedience of Nabi Ismail alayhi salam, the family of Nabi Ibrahim alayhi salam offers timeless lessons for Muslims today. In a world where families face interesting challenges, increasing challenges, distractions, and uncertainty, these stories continue to guide us on parenting, leadership, sacrifice, and spiritual resilience. Tonight, we reflect on what it truly means to carry the legacy within us from the Prophet Nabi Ibrahim alayhi salam in our homes and communities during the blessed 10 days or the beginning of Dhul Hijjah. Joining us in the studio is our beloved Maulana Farooq Rallins. Maulana, assalamu alaikum wa rahmatullahi ta'ala wa barakatuh.
1: Wa rahmatullahi ta'ala wa barakatuh to you as well and to all the listeners out there.
0: Maulana, it is indeed the blessed 10 days of Dhul Hijjah. Why are they considered so sacred and significant within the Deen of Islam?
1: Bismillah ar-Rahman ar-Rahim, alhamdulillah wa kafa wa salamun ala ibadil ladhin astafa khususan ala nabiyyina Muhammadin sallallahu alayhi wa sallam wa ala alihi wa ala ashabi ajma'in. After praising Allah subhanahu wa ta'ala and sending a salutation to our beloved Nabi Muhammad sallallahu alaihi wasallam and upon his entire family and all his companions and upon all those that will follow them until the end of time. The question that why are these 10 days so significant to us? I think the best answer for that is that what better answer can there be is to what Allah says. And what his Prophet sallallahu alaihi wasallam says. We know that Allah subhanahu wa ta'ala is Rabbul Alameen and Allah ta'ala has the right to take an oath on anything Allah wants to. As for us as believers, we cannot take an oath on anything but on Allah subhanahu wa ta'ala. But when we look in the Quran, we find that Allah ta'ala takes an oath, and our scholars are actually unanimous on this when Allah says, Wal Fajr, by the time of true dawn. وَلَيَالٍ عَشْرٍ, and by the 10 nights. And on this very verse, on both, Allah takes an oath on both these, time periods. One is the true dawn, and on the last 10, on the 10 days, it is crystal clear that when Allah takes an oath, Allah wants to bring across something very important. So our commentators on this verses, both verses, says that the last 10 days spoken of here are actually the first 10 days of Dhul Hijjah, the very blessed month that we find ourselves in. Azeem. And then also there is our beloved Nabi alayhi salatu wasalam. So one cannot get a better answer in terms of why is it blessed, other than that which comes from Rabbul Alameen, our Creator. وَمَنْ أَصْدَقُ مِنَ اللَّهِ قِيلًا, who can be more truthful in speech but Allah subhanahu wa ta'ala. And the same with our Nabi sallallahu alayhi wa sallam when he says, مَا مِنْ أَيَّامٍ الْعَمَلُ الصَّالِخِ يعني فِيهِ أَحَبُّ إِلَى اللَّهِ تَعَالَى مِنْ هَذِي الْأَيَّامِ. كما قال صلى الله عليه وسلم, he says that there are no days wherein good deeds are more, not more, most beloved, because ahabbu is actually in Arabic grammar, is ismu tafdil. So it is not only more beloved, it's most beloved to Allah subhanahu wa ta'ala. And the companions, when they heard, they say, Qalu, Ya Rasulallah, is it even jihad fi sabilillah? It says, even jihad fi sabilillah. Illa except rajulun, except a person, kharaja, he's going out in the path of Allah Ta'ala, bin nafsi wa malihi, and he's had a return. In other words, he's given his life and he's given all his wealth in the path of Allah Ta'ala and doesn't return. That type of jihad are considered maybe more better than any other good deed. But if a person even goes to a jihad and comes back, that jihad is not even considered better than good deeds. within this month, this first 10 days.
0: SubhanAllah. And I was actually saying that before, you know, after the last segment, I was privileged enough to attend the Roha today with our teacher, Mufti Abdulrahman Khan, and he spoke about how the ulama say that, you know, one nafl salah is like 700. One class of knowledge is like 700 classes of knowledge in this 10 days. And so I was encouraging the listeners that we should be trying in these 10 days to do extra. One rand is like 700 rand. So if someone asks you for a tour and outside, there's 1,400 rand you're giving away for charity. So you should be trying at these 10 days for the most part, Molana. I know you agree with me, Molana, to try and do more, especially in these 10 days. And Molana must correct me if I'm wrong. Yeah, I also know that if you fast in the first 10 days of Dhul Hijjah, the fast is as if two years of your sins is forgiven. Is that correct?
1: Yes.
0: The year before and the year upcoming.
1: Definitely, yes. Definitely, yes. It was the Prophet ﷺ's advice to us to say that even if you only fast on the 9th of the Hijjah, then the reward of that is that the current year you find yourself in, those sins will be forgiven.
0: Mm.
1: And the year passed, all your sins will be forgiven. Okay. Now, who on earth wouldn't want to make that, you know, that effort, inshallah, because we are sinful.

0: four sparks.
1: Ajib.
0: You know, and that's why ulama says, if it's a sin, don't consider it too small. Try your best to refrain from it. And what better way that we are in a time that if you don't fast the first nine days, because you can't fast the 10th day, then at least fast, make an effort to fast the 9th of the Hijjah. Because that's what our Prophet ﷺ did. Alayhi salatu wasalam.
1: You know, Molina, the interesting thing is that I was sitting with us earlier, and I was thinking, you know, we have so much opportunity to do good, but we just don't want to win. We're stubborn. And I think it also goes back to matters of the heart. On multiple occasions during the segment, we've spoken about the qalb every single time. And I think it always comes down to purifying the heart. Now, Molina, any advices for someone that might be listening tonight that they have the intention to want to fast or do good, but they're not having sound heart. They know their heart isn't sound, so they have to deal with that first. We have to deal with our hearts first before we try and, you know, do anything extra. Or do you think it's the opposite, Molina? Like, for example, if you want your heart to be fixed, do good. What's the advice here tonight, Molina?
0: I think first and foremost, one must understand if a person truly have faith and iman, knowing that he or she is going to be accountable one day, that there is a life after we leave this dunya.
1: No.
0: And there's going to be accountability. So Allah Ta'ala in His infinite mercy, with Ar-Rahman and Ar-Rahim and Al-Ghafoor, you know, and also Tawwab, Allah Ta'ala grants this human being many, many what is called in Arabic, nafahat. You know, nafahat too is like a breeze. Now this is like Allah Ta'ala has never ever left us alone on our own, you know, to think out things for ourselves. And come up and, you know, do things like in other religions, you find people doing their own spiritual things, which is nothing attached to their holy book. But here we have Allah Tabarak wa Ta'ala that if it's not the Ramadan season, you find then all of a sudden after Ramadan, you go into another season that Allah Ta'ala has created for you, so they cannot get lost. So this 10 days also must be looked upon as one of those nafhatun, no min nafahat. It must be looked upon as one of those many spiritual breezes that Allah gives to every human being. That is why the day of Qiyamah, may Allah save us all, no one will have the argument that, oh Allah, I was misled, you know, and it was bereft of guidance, etc. And we cannot point to Allah subhanahu wa ta'ala, Allah, why put me in Jahannam? But Allah has created Jannah for this human being. But it's going to be this human being's own fault if he followed his nafs, his desires. You know, there's about four things that derails this human being from the true path that he is or she's supposed to be on. One is the world that he or she sees around him, the distraction. The other is, for example, friends, a circle of friends that he or she finds them, you know, amongst. That's not encouraging them, you know, to good. And then we have the shaitan, himself, the iblis himself. And then fourthly, we have our own nafs. Inna nafsa la amaratun bisu. Allah makes it very clear in Surah Yusuf that the very nature of the nafs is it commands with things which Allah displeased, which Allah is displeased with. So we find that this human being, there are many ways for him or her to come back to Allah subhanahu wa ta'ala. Allah forbid, if Allah finds us guilty in his court, there's no way that we can argue against what Allah is going to present in terms of proof. Because I haven't taken hold of all these spiritual breezes that was given to me. If this period is now finished, all right, then we find Muharram comes in. All right? And when Muharram comes in, we know how important the month of Muharram is. It's part of these sacred months. Muharram is hardly finished. We have, you know, the Safar. And the Rabi'ul Awwal, where the birth of the Prophet comes in. So if you look at how things

0: has been sort of almost like periodically has been laid out for us, it is very difficult for someone to go astray.
1: Mm.
0: So a person who's really off the path, all he or she needs to do is come back to Allah.
1: Mm.
0: Make sincere tawbah.
1: Mm.
0: Cry in front of Allah subhanahu wa ta'ala. And if you can't cry, make as if you cry.
1: Mm.
0: But come back and take hold of these nafahat, take hold of these breezes, because we won't be able to withstand, Allah forbid, the slightest punishment that's going to come upon people who are disobedient to Allah subhanahu wa ta'ala.
1: Maulana, you know, you said so beautifully there, so much. And I think in Cape Town, we're spoiled for choice. There's programs every day of the week, everywhere. We have, subhanAllah, we're literally so spoiled for choice. We've got classes in the week that's open to the public. If you can't go to the facilities or to the institutes, they stream it. You can watch from home. You know, there's weekend madrasas for grown-ups. There's Quran classes. There's also gatherings. There's burdas. There's maulids. There's dhikrs. Every Thursday night, every masjid is having a dhikr. They recite in the Ratib al-Haddad. So we're spoiled for choice here. So we have a lot of opportunity in Cape Town to come back to Allah subhanahu wa ta'ala. There's so much opportunity. And we always invite our listeners. We always tell them, come back. Attend the Burda. Go attend the Maulid. There's a Maulid every Friday down the road from the studio here in Church Street by the Mahappa Foundation at the Darul Turaat al-Islamic campus. You're all welcome. We welcome you all the time. There's so many opportunities for you to come back to Allah subhanahu wa ta'ala and to be in circles where people will encourage you to be there. Maulana spoke about circles and friendships. I remember after I became Muslim, alhamdulillah, it was almost 7 years back. It's just after 7 years back. And I remember asking the Maulana at the masjid, what do I do to learn more about Islam? He didn't tell me, go learn your Alif Bata. He said, get you a good friend. Come with him to the masjid, attend the dhikrs. You know what, it's fine, I'll get you a friend. Because the Maulana could see I wasn't going to, get a friend. So he assigned someone to me. And alhamdulillah, that person really assisted me in connecting to people. And alhamdulillah, 7 years later, I can say that now if I don't go to a hadat, if I don't go to a maulid, then I almost feel as I'm disconnected.
0: You've lost something.
1: And
0: yeah,
1: I feel empty. And the shayukh say that you must have, on a Friday, for the maulid, you must have some, the maulid must be your standing thing you're attending. You must have an excuse to miss the maulid. So for example, if something comes up, I can't go. Like, it's your cousin's birthday. Listen, if I can't attend your birthday, I'm going to the maulid. But if it's, your wife or your child, take them with to the maulid. There must be a reason.
0: But don't miss it. Yeah.
1: But don't miss the maulid. And if you do, for some reason, miss the maulid, make sure to tune in online, because there's a way for you to connect. Because those gatherings really allow you to connect your heart, not just to sheikhs and scholars and people who can lead you to the Salihin, but also to Rasulullah sallallahu alaihi wasallam and to Allah subhanahu wa ta'ala. And it's important for us to connect with people. The sanad is clear. The sanad is clear. You have to connect through a chain that is authentic back to Rasulullah sallallahu alaihi wasallam, directly to Allah subhanahu wa ta'ala. There is no other way.
0: You see, very, very interestingly that you brought up, when I mentioned the four things that keep people away from the straight path, that one of it is your friend's circle.
1: Mm.
0: And this was the advice of the Prophet, peace be upon him, when he says, "Annasu ala dini khalilihi," that people will be on the pathway and the practice of it, khalil. And he used a specific word, khalil.
1: Mm.
0: You get the word a rafiq, also companion.
1: Yes.
0: You get a sadiq, somebody that also. But khalil has a far more deeper meaning in friendship. In that, it's a person that you will open up all your most private things to. So when the Prophet, peace be upon him, says that people be on the way of the Khalil, they're very, very close, confident.
1: Mm.
0: So be very careful. He says, be very careful who you're going to befriend.
1: Mm.
0: That's why some scholars even, when they bring a comparison to the shaitan and to a bad friend, they say a bad friend is worse than the shaitan.
1: We've heard that.
0: And they actually explain this. They say that the shaitan, what it does is, he plant that little seed of doubt and that little seed in a person's heart and mind, which is a bad thought, and want to encourage the person to do bad, and then he stands back. That's why Surah Ibrahim actually has all the right to say Allah Ta'ala, you know, makes mention what is called by the scholars as the khutbah to shaitan.
1: No.
0: Allah has recorded his entire words that he will use on the day of Qiyamah. And part of those words is what? فَلَا تَلُومُونِي لُومُ أَنفُسَكُمْ. Don't blame me today, blame yourselves.
1: No.
0: Because all I did was, I just encouraged you and I stood back. And I was watching, are you going to take the bait or not? Right? So if you took the bait, then it's on you. So don't blame me today. But a bad friend is going to take you by the hand. He's going to show you how to do it and where to do it. And that's what scholars regards, you know, we find a lot of our youngsters, may Allah grant them, you know, bring them back to Islam.
1: I mean.
0: And a lot of our people that find themselves incarcerated today, it was they were at the, you know, in the bad, at the bad time,
1: yes,
0: wrong time with the wrong friends.
1: Yes.
0: And now they find themselves in the place of such difficulty. So therefore, yes, one of the four things that will keep people away from the straight path is this, you know, one of it is to be in the wrong friend circle. And that is why we find it will be difficult for a person who's in that circle, even in these 10 days, to be able to take what the Prophet, peace be upon him, said, that there is no better days wherein good deeds are most beloved to Allah Ta'ala than in these 10 days.
1: A verse in the Quran came to my mind, Maulana, Surah Al-Zukhruf. Close friends, on that day, will be enemies,
0: yes,
1: except for the righteous.
0: Yes.
1: So it comes back to, of course, that is a verse in the Quran, that's Allah's words speaking about the Day of Judgment. On the Day of Judgment, even close friends will be enemies, except for the ones who have taqwa, the pious. And the term taqwa, istiqama, tattaqoon, it's all linguistically, it's a conversation on its own. But I think it also comes down to, like Maulana just spoke about, the friend circle that you have. Because if your friend is encouraging you in these 10 days to attend the class of knowledge, your friend, if your friend is not encouraging you, then you need to encourage your friend. Because, and you must also look at your circle. Are your friends encouraging you, saying, hey, we should maybe, if we can't make it today, we should maybe attend this one? Or, hey, did you listen to the Tars this morning? Or did you listen to the show with the Molina last night? Your friend should be asking you all that. Your friend shouldn't be asking you what soccer match is coming up this weekend. And I know that sounds extreme, but it's easier for us to, this weekend the Premier League moves ends. So now everyone's talking about Arsenal and Man City. But as the first 10 days of the Hijjah, your friend should be asking you, hey, did you go to a Tars? How many nights did you stand up for tahajjud? You know, are you attending? There's tahajjud programs every morning. There's salatul tasbih by multiple masajid.
0: Yes.
1: So your friend should be asking you those questions now. Right, Maulana?
0: No, it's true. Because if you look at it, what is very scary today is, as we forget in this time that we live, time of such confusion, that the very idol that Ibrahim alayhi salatu wasalam spoke against, even broke them.
1: Yeah.
0: All right? The form of that idol have changed today.
1: Ajib.
0: So, when we listen to people, for example, when they speak the entire day of a soccer personality, of a rugby personality, or of his car, or anything other than Allah and the Rasul of Allah sallallahu alaihi wasallam, or of our Salaf al-Salihin, or of Deen, if that doesn't come out of our mouths and it's only about this worldly things, then the very first thing I spoke about earlier when I said there's four things that keep people away from the straight path is this world and what is around in this world.
1: Yeah.
0: So sometimes we're in the masjid even. Sometimes in the masjid I make my salah. But I'm not very conscious of whether the salah is, you know, the quality of my salah, because the moment I'm done with salah, is again, you know, it's soccer.
1: Cristiano Ronaldo, yeah, the bicycle
0: goes. And that even goes on inside the masjid. Anjim. It is so bad it goes on in the maqbara.
1: Ya salah.
0: When we bury someone. You know, and that's why I say that what we learn from Ibrahim alayhi salatu wasalam in this, specifically the time that we are in, is the how deeply rooted was his faith in Allah. and how he could transfer that faith over to his wife and to his son Ismail. Mm. An entire family. We have a father, we have a mother, we have a son. A whole family was deeply, deeply rooted in the Tawheed of Allah subhanahu wa ta'ala. That is why for them, we might look at this as, you know, this is very difficult what they did. But it wasn't difficult for them. Sometimes what we seem to be, you know, I won't be able to do that because, but for us, but for the awliya of Allah subhanahu wa ta'ala, for those whom Allah ta'ala loves and Allah inspires them, for them it is not difficult. The same way, bring it down a little bit lower. Why can one person stand up every morning and be in the masjid for Fajr?
1: Ajib.
0: You know? Why is it so easy for that person? But yeah, I struggle. I make my salah maybe at home quickly, but I can't get to the masjid. You know? So they, we find our level of spirituality. That is what we need to work on.
1: 100%.
0: And it's important for us to understand that there is real life lessons that can be taken from the Quran. And especially, I don't like to use the word stories. You know, because stories is stories. People listen to stories as somebody in or, you know, out by the next. But if you take life lessons, especially from Ibrahim alayhi salatu wasalam, how as a young man, as a young boy, he was able to speak to his father. Ya abati, lima ta'budu, ma la yubasiru, wa la yasma'u, wa la yughni anka shay'a. And look at the way he addresses his father. His father is not only a person that worships idols. His father was a person who was a manufacturer of the idols. Another level.
1: It's like,
0: but he did not lose respect for his father. He still said, Ya Abati. And Arabic language has this very, you know, practice that the more letters you add to the word,
1: the more beloved it is.
0: Yeah, the more meaning you get out of it. So if he said, Ya Abi, would have been, Oh my father.
1: My father.
0: He says, Ya Abati, it means, Oh my beloved father. He's speaking to his father with love. But his father is someone that says what? He's a manufacturer of the idols. He don't only. Today, Allah forbid, what do we do? What is my message? Jahannam to for the least reasons. And with no respect. But look at the Prophet, look at the Prophet Ibrahim alayhi salatu wasalam, that he had this discussion with his father to the extent that he said, Oh my father, you don't have knowledge which I've received. I've received knowledge which you don't have. Fattabi'ni. So my advice of my father, you're much older than me. In this case, Allah's chosen me, follow me. But he did it with what? With so much respect.
1: Adab.
0: So much adab. Seriously. And that is one of the many, many, many lessons that we can learn from this, you know, great prophet of Allah subhanahu wa ta'ala, this great Nabi of Allah tabaraka wa ta'ala, as to the amount of respect that he could show, despite that his father was not on his, you know, manhaj of belief and practice at all.
1: Subhanallah. I just thought about something we spoke about off-air now, Maulana, that unfortunately, we're in a society where adab and respect for the ulama, respect for, you know, anyone that follows, particularly maybe a different school of thought even, exists anymore. And subhanAllah, I think that one thing that my Sheikh Maulana Abdul Hadi Hendrik says every Friday on the Jumu'ah, he says this. He says, miracles will not come to the Ummah until we start filling the masjid for Fajr. Until we stop takfiring each other. Until we stop saying, you are this, you are grave worshipper, or, you know, you are title, you are that, you are this. Until we stop submitting ourselves to the law of the land over the law of Allah. There will be no miracles for the Ummah. And people that they think, yo, that's harsh to say. But it's true. Maulana, it's absolutely true. If you sit and you think about, I always think about this, I'm like, subhanAllah, Allah has given me the opportunity to return back to the fitrah. So I'm only 7 years old, essentially. I always say I'm only 7 years old. So I don't know anything. I know absolutely nothing. I'm still learning. I live better. But I look at people who have been Muslim their whole life, and they treat the ulama with no adab. And I think to myself, is this a repetition of what happened to all the prophets of Allah before? There's always that one group of people that must want to, you know, disrespect the Nabi. And I always think about Ta'if, when our beloved Rasulullah
0: sallallahu alayhi wa sallam
1: was stoned.
0: Allahu Akbar.
1: Subhanallah. And blood was running from his Mubarak head. And the angels came and said, Ya Rasulullah, tell us now, we will crush these mountains.
0: Allahu Akbar.
1: And Rasulullah sallallahu alayhi wa sallam said, no, if not them, the children.
0: Rahmatullil alameen.
1: And I thought about it, and I was like, that is the ahlak and the adab of the Nabi Muhammad sallallahu
0: alayhi wa sallam.
1: And we are of his ummah sallallahu alayhi wa sallam. So are we not supposed to have that ahlak? What's happening to the ummah today, Mawlana?
0: I mean, even if, let's say a person would want to say, look, but that is the Prophet sallallahu alayhi wa sallam, right? In other words, even if I do what, I can't reach his level, right? If you first want to use that argument. If you look at Sayyidina Umar radiallahu anhu,
1: no,
0: was also another normal person, not a prophet at all.
1: Yeah.
0: But look what Sayyidina Umar did. We speak so much about Palestine, right? But Sayyidina Umar have left a legacy which can never, ever, ever been followed. No. Wherein Arabs, whether they were Jewish, whether they were Christian, whether they were Muslim, they lived in harmony. Sayyidina Umar did not destroy their churches.
1: No.
0: Sayyidina Umar didn't destroy the synagogues. He tolerated them to show the tolerance of our deen. So if you want to learn and say, look, the Prophet is the Prophet, then at least take a lesson from Sayyidina Umar.
1: Yeah.
0: And sometimes we become so bent. Sometimes we're so bent on what I think is the right thing that it actually blinds us and makes us, you know, sometimes deaf to other, this might be another way.
1: No.
0: I've got this little, you know, little, a short little kissa that, that I read one day.
1: No.
0: Where a little girl who is in, let's say, grade two.
1: No.
0: Right? Grade one, grade two. So the teacher taught them maths. One and one is two. So the teacher wanted to see, does this child understand what I taught them yesterday or the day before? So she gave the child an apple and said, how much apples do you have? And she says, one. And he gave the child another apple and says, how many apples do you have? And she says, three. She says, no, it can't be. Give the apples back. Right? And he gave the apple. How many apples do you have? He says, one. And then give another apple. Says, how much apples do you have? He says, I've got three. And the teacher starts by getting perturbed. You know, this child doesn't understand, and I've taken my time to explain to them. And said, why do you keep on saying that you got three apples when I gave you one? And he said one, and I gave you a second one, and then he said three. Why would you do this?
1: No.
0: Say, but my mom gave me one this morning. It was before I came to school. It's in my bag. So my point I'm trying to, you know, the drive across here is that sometimes you're so bent on my opinion is the correct one and not giving a chance that the other opposite could also be correct. No. The other side could also be correct. And in giving that, the opposite person the opportunity to also to be correct can bring that unity. And it can bring that respect.
1: No.
0: Because unity is not when we think, you know, sort of do things alike and think alike. Is we can still show some level of respect and still show some level of acceptance of other people's views as well.
1: Tolerance.
0: You know, instead of being dogmatic about my view, and my view is the only view, and I'm with Ali. And we find that the lessons that our Anbiya alayhi salatu wasalam, look at Nabi Ibrahim alayhi salam, the sacrifices he had to undergo, the level Allah tested him. And I was willing to do just everything Allah Ta'ala commands of him. Wa idhi batala Ibrahim rabbu bi kalimatin. Not one test, kalimat. Fa'atammahun, and he completed each and every one of them. How this entire family was attached to Allah is just amazing, Allah.
1: I wish we had more time, Olana, to even talk about Ismail alayhi salam, because there was a moment where Nabi Ibrahim alayhi salam comes to him and says, my son, I've had a dream.
0: Yes.
1: I have to kill you. You know, I have to slaughter you and sacrifice you to Allah. And his son, I don't know how old Nabi Ismail was at the time, but he said, you know what, Abi? If that's all as well, nam, I'll do it.
0: If al ma tu'mar. Look at this way. It says, if al ma tu'mar. It says, do what you've been commanded.
1: Look at that.
0: Because in that age, you understood how important Allah's command is.
1: Subhanallah.
0: Satajdurni, you know, you will find me of those who will be very patient if you carry out the command of Allah subhanahu wa ta'ala. So how the iman of this family was so extraordinary. And this is what we can take away from the days that we find ourselves in. These life lessons that we cannot on the Qiyamah, as I said earlier, have any argument against Allah subhanahu wa ta'ala. If Allah ta'ala decrees that I am going to another place other than Jannah where Allah save us from that, then I have no one to blame but my own self. Because I haven't taken the nafahat, the spiritual breezes that Allah ta'ala sends all the time.
1: Well, now we'll close off with this. The Eid al-Adha is coming up, inshallah. What should Muslims be focusing on, you know, on the spirituality side of things as Eid al-Adha comes up, inshallah?
0: I think one of the things that I would say people should really focus on is not only the qurbani of the day or the udhiyah of the day, but the strength within family.
1: Subhanallah.
0: Families, you know, Allah. Getting families together. We live in such a time where there are so many families that is, you know, broken up and fragmented, Allah forbid. We need to bring that back where we have, you know, get families together.
1: Subhanallah.
0: Even if there's a udhiyah in one family, invite the others. Let families come together again. Because we live so far apart. No. It's not like when we, many years ago, when I can just walk 2 or 3 roads and I get my uncle or my aunt, you know, and even neighbors was our family. It's not like that anymore. So we only find that we see one another at janazas, see one another at weddings, etc. So the more opportunity we can have to create, especially on the day of Eid, that to bring, you know, the families together, and so that cousins can meet. And you know, and brothers and sisters, children can meet and get together, subhanAllah, with sincerity for the sake of Allah subhanahu wa ta'ala, and make dua, Allah grant that bond, you know, to be stronger. Because one of the things that the shaitan actually thrives on is breaking up families.
1: Subhanallah.
0: And may Allah save us from that.
1: Ameen, ameen, ameen. Well, shukran so much for joining us in studio. It has really been an honor and a privilege to, you know, sit. Not at your feet this time, next time at your feet, inshallah, but to sit in your company. Jazakallah khairan for blessing us with your presence, and we make the other Allah subhanahu wa ta'ala facilitate all your affairs. We'll definitely spend more time together, inshallah, and we'll see you at the Maulid on Friday, inshallah.
0: Inshallah.
1: Assalamu alaikum wa rahmatullahi wa
0: barakatuh. Jazakallah for the opportunity, inshallah. Assalamu alaikum wa rahmatullahi wa barakatuh.
1: Wa alaikum salam wa rahmatullahi ta'ala wa barakatuh. That's right there, the voice of our beloved Maulana Farooq Rylands, talking to us right here live in studio, giving us some beautiful insights and conversation on the segment. And with that, you know, we just walked into the studio. The ever so bright Sister Sitara Halfi is with us. And up next, of course, is Lifestyle Matters. And so don't go anywhere. It is Tuesday, so we've got Medical Health File. That's coming up. It's going to be an interesting one. So don't go anywhere. But from myself, Mikhail Warden and the team, bidding you assalamu alaikum wa rahmatullahi ta'ala wa barakatuh.

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1: A'udhu billahi minash shaitani rajim. 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Assalamu alaikum. 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Khoyanan mulweni ahlan wa sahlan. 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Our team, we have Shabir Jacobs, our broadcast controller, and Lifestyle Matters is kindly produced by Akila Kasim. So what can you expect in tonight's edition of Lifestyle Matters? Well, shortly we'll be chatting to our guest, that is Lindy Butsone, about diabetes patient advocate. Now, I know that many of us always have questions when it comes to diabetes. 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And if you need to find out more about our programming or events, you can visit our website www.radio786.co.za, and on Insta we are radio_786, TikTok and Facebook, we are Radio 786. I just want to mention something that Sheikh said, you know, in with his conversation with Mikael about families, you know, not knowing each other. And that is so true, because if we look at it in this day and age, when you get invited to a wedding, it's only two people, and that's normally just the mother and the father. The children don't know who their family is, they don't know who their cousins are, their second cousins, their third cousins, and that really makes it very sad. But having said that, we also know that cost of living is very expensive, and today doing a wedding can be very expensive. But just to, you know, just keep in mind of what Sheikh said earlier on, inshallah. This is Radio 786 on 100.4 FM.

0: Well, it is time for Medical Health File, with my guest being Lindi Motsane, and she'll be talking about diabetes patient and a patient advocate. Now, it often starts with symptoms many people brush off: tingling feet, numbness in the hands, burning sensations, or unexplained pain that seems worse at night. But according to health experts, these subtle signs could point to peripheral neuropathy, a condition linked to nerve damage that affects millions worldwide and is increasingly impacting South Africans living with chronic illness such as diabetes. This evening on Medical Health File, we unpack why these silent symptoms should never be ignored, the dangers of delayed diagnosis, and the importance of early intervention. As I mentioned, joining us is diabetes patient advocate Lindi Motsane, who shares her personal journey living with type 2 diabetes and her mission to raise awareness around neuropathy and diabetes-related complications. Lindi, good evening and welcome.
1: Thanks, Tara, and good evening to your listeners as well. Thank you.
0: I was about to say good afternoon because I think I'm still in day mode for some rhyme or reason. Lindi, you know, diabetes is a topic, I promise you, it's one topic that a person can talk so much about and still not have all the answers that we are looking for. So firstly, thank you for joining us. So to begin off our conversation, perhaps you can share your personal journey with type 2 diabetes and how it led you into advocacy work.
1: Okay, thank you. Thank you for having me, Sitara. Firstly, diabetes is a very complex disease. Shortly about my journey with diabetes, I was diagnosed in 2008 at the age of 32. I was very young by then, and I just turned 50 2 weeks ago. So this was 18 years ago when I was diagnosed. I was very scared because I woke up in the intensive care and I was told that I have diabetes, and subsequently I was then informed about diabetes management. I was given all these things, insulin injections, glucometers, and told about nutrition and all of that. So at first it was difficult, but after a few stints in hospital, due to my lack of being able to control the blood sugar, I decided, you know, to do some introspection, and then I resolved that I needed to do something about my diabetes management. So that's where my journey of being an advocate began, because I did research and then I started managing my diabetes vigorously. And then when I would meet people at the clinic, I realized how they were also struggling, and I would assist them with advice here and there. And later on, I trained with SADA, where I was trained to be a diabetes advocate. And then last year, I started an organization called Repairer of Broken Walls, where we educate and we advocate for people living with diabetes.
0: Wow, that is quite hectic. I didn't know about those organizations. Lindi, you mentioned earlier on about, you know, you're doing research, etc. How important is it actually for, say, a patient who has all the symptoms, but before they go to the doctor, to actually research what those symptoms mean, and so that when they do go to the doctor, they will understand what the doctor is saying? Because medical words and phrases doesn't always sink in with us. So we need to understand it in a very simple mathematic way. Should patients do that research, or should they rather wait to hear what the doctor says?
1: I would always advise people to seek medical attention, because you might think it's this only to discover later that it's something else, because sometimes with diseases, symptoms tend to overlap. Mm. So I would always advise people first go to your local clinic or go to your nearest doctor to seek medical advice so that you can know exactly what it is that you are suffering from.
0: Okay. Were you also pre-diabetic before you were completely, you know, when the doctor said you are now full on a diabetes patient? Were you ever on that road of pre-diabetes?
1: I think I was. It's just that I did not know. Because the signs were there, but then I later collapsed while I was writing my exams and I woke up in ICU.
0: Okay. Wow. That is really...
1: But looking back, yeah, the signs were definitely there.
0: Wow. So you've experienced firsthand how diabetes complication can affect members of our family. How did those experiences rather shape your understanding of neuropathy and chronic illness?
1: Yeah, you know, the journey with diabetes is a painful one when I look at my past, because my late grandmother, who was actually raising me, was diagnosed with diabetes when I was a teenager. Later on, she had neuropathy on her right foot. And I think during those days, I think it was around the early 90s, she was not even sure what it was. And then it later developed into a wound. By the time she passed away, she was in hospital. She had been admitted to do an amputation, but unfortunately, she then passed away. Mm-hmm. And later, my father, who was her son, was also diagnosed with diabetes. You know, I watched him struggle accepting the disease, and, you know, so he very much poorly managed the disease, and then he had complications. By the time he was 49, he passed away from diabetes complications.
0: Oh, man.
1: So, I've been surrounded by diabetes literally my whole life.
0: Wow, that really is very sad. I mean, he passed away so very young. Just looking at diabetes, you know, at a full thing, are you diabetic type 2 insulin or type 2 metformin?
1: I am type 2 metformin.
0: Okay, so
1: I started on insulin, but because over the years I've been able to manage and control the high blood sugar levels, so I was moved to metformin.
0: Oh, okay. So many people may have heard of that term peripheral neuropathy, but many of us don't fully really understand it. So in simple terms, what exactly is neuropathy?
1: Well, in simple layman terms, because I'm no medical doctor, I understand neuropathy, peripheral neuropathy, to be nerve damage. Usually it shows in the feet, but it also can happen with the hands as well. It is caused by uncontrolled high blood sugar with people who are living with diabetes. And it happens over a period of time when your blood sugar is not controlled, then you will start having signs of peripheral neuropathy.
0: So how can one actually control that periphery? I mean, how does one actually go about controlling it? Because it can be an irritant at the end of the day, and it also does make you go a bit weak as well.
1: Yes. You know, the way to control the neuropathy is just controlling the diabetes itself.
0: Mm.
1: Firstly, you just need to take your medication the way you are told to do. We've got, in diabetes advocacy, we've got this acronym that we use. It's called TEAL. T for take your medication, E for eat healthy, exercise, and then lose weight if you need to. So that's what TEAL stands for, TEEEEL. So if you apply, you know, these four things and you do so consistently, that is what long-term diabetes management is. Mm. And, you know, when your sugar, your blood sugar glucose is controlled, then I would say that you will not have complications. You are preventing future complications in the long run.
0: So what experts say that neuropathy often begins with silent symptoms. What are some of the early warning signs people should pay attention to? And also just go over what it is that you experience before being diagnosed to be a diabetic patient.
1: Okay, the early signs of neuropathy, you start by feeling some tingling on your feet. It usually happens at night. And then with some people, it's a burning sensation. Other people, it's just a sharp pain. So it differs, but it usually happens under the feet. on your soles. So with me, it started with that tingling sensation and then later on moved to become like this sharp, sharp pain. And over a period of time, I could not sleep at night. So I started being tired during the day. And, you know, I could not show up in my daily activities the way I usually did because now I had low energy levels. So those are the signs that I started seeing when I first presented with a neuropathy.
0: Mm. Now, I know that many people, they tend to lose weight when they are diabetic. But did you experience that, or did you experience that you were gaining more weight rather than not gaining weight at all?
1: Oh, okay. Talking about the signs of diabetes itself, you have lots of thirst. You thirst a lot, and you urinate a lot as well. Mm. And yes, weight loss is one of the signs as well. But also lots of hunger. You find that you get hungry more often.
0: Mm.
1: You get hungry more often, as well as a blurry vision. That those are the signs that you would have with diabetes.
0: Okay, so why do you think so many South Africans, they tend to ignore or normalize symptoms like tingling, numbness, or burning sensations?
1: You know, I think because those symptoms are usually mild and maybe they seem harmless, and so people think it's nothing serious. But most of the time you'd find that it's usually lack of awareness about the seriousness of neuropathy or the existence of neuropathy itself.
0: Talking about lack of awareness, there are children that get diagnosed with diabetes type 2 while they're still on school, etc. Do you feel that there should be made more awareness of diabetes, you know, the negatives of diabetes, what it does to your body, how it eats onto your body? Do you think there's a lack of that education in schools?
1: Absolutely. There is a lack of education, especially where children are concerned. And we are seeing a high rise in numbers of children who are being diagnosed with diabetes. Also, as far as obesity is concerned, you know, nutrition, the type of food that the children are eating. We are still advocating and trying, you know, to push in terms of health and education in schools so that we don't deal with the problem when it's on the rise. We start to deal with it as soon as we are seeing the signs that are there.
0: So diabetes is strongly linked to nerve damage. I mean, we know that. But neuropathy can affect others too. Who else may be at risk for developing this condition?
1: Well, I'm not a doctor, so I would advise that if people do see that they've got signs of neuropathy, they go to their nearest doctor or they visit the local clinic to be diagnosed and know exactly that they are suffering from diabetes. And there is help for nerve damage.
0: Mm.
1: You can prevent it before it actually happens. As soon as you start seeing the signs, go to your doctor, and if your doctor says get, because we do have supplements that we can use to support the nerve function.
0: Oh.
1: So you can go to your nearest pharmacy and get your nerve support help.
0: Oh, wow. That's very interesting. Something I didn't know about, but now, you know, it's great that you are actually explaining it to us. What about people that, besides, are you just diabetic or do you have other chronic illnesses as well?
1: Well, I am living with diabetes as well as a systematic sclerosis.
0: Okay, so what happens in a position where you've got diabetes, you've got high blood pressure, you have arthritis, and you take medication for all of those, and we know that sometimes the arthritis medication can push up your sugar. What do you think we should do about that? Should we tell our doctor? Or, I mean, the doctors know that is what it does to your diabetes, but you do need those medication in order to live a normal life, literally, especially when it comes to arthritis, and that too in elderly people. What do you suggest? just in your humble opinion, what do you suggest that we should do when we have other chronic illnesses as well?
1: Okay, in that case, I'd always suggest a holistic approach to the management of those chronic illnesses altogether. For me, you know, the thing that works for me is that I apply nutrition, medication, as well as exercise. If you apply those three things together, you know, you don't just depend on medication as a one size fits all, but you apply holistically all these three things together. You know, you'll find that even if you explain to your doctor that you're having challenges, maybe you're thinking that your high blood pressure medication is affecting your blood sugar, maybe your doctor can decrease, you know, the dosage for the medication that you are taking for the high blood pressure. But for me, I've discovered that nutrition has played a very big role in terms of, you know, me managing a few, because I also do have high blood pressure as well, managing all of those chronic illnesses at the same time.
0: Do you feel that besides the children having to be made aware of diabetes, do you feel that schools should re-implement home economics? I mean, that is, I remember us doing that back in the days where we actually had home economics. Because that is where the home economics teacher will tell you, if you are ill, you can't have this, you can't make this, and you can't make that. Do you think that would be a great idea for the education department to re-look at again? Because come to think about it, it's not just ladies that are chefs. You get a lot of amazing men chefs out there as well.
1: Yeah. No, I think absolutely the Department of Education should consider, you know, teaching kids about healthy nutrition. Right now, what we are doing at my organization is that we've partnered with local gardens, and we've been talking to the Department of Agriculture at our local municipality, because the children do have food that they get from the schools, but you would find that most of the time the food doesn't have vegetables. So we are in talks right now with the Department of Agriculture to push so that the schools have their own gardens, so that when the people who are cooking at the schools, they don't have to say, no, maybe we don't have fresh vegetables. They will just source them from their garden, and they make sure that the food that the children eat at the school is nutritious. I was saying that most of the time, in order to sometimes diabetes is because of lifestyle. So in order to prevent

0: you know, start early when the children are young, teach them to eat healthy. Change, you know, let there be a mind shift in our communities. We start with the children, teach them how to eat healthy, and, you know, it will prevent a lot of these diseases coming along in future.
1: I fully agree with that one. And what would actually be very nice or something good to have at schools? I mean, they've got big grounds, that they take a portion of that grounds and actually have a vegetable patch and a fruit patch, so that, you know, if they, like you said, you know, if they're busy making food for the kids, at least they'll have the fresh vegetables. At least they're organic. You know, there's no other things added to it except for what the gardener is going to putting on it. So I feel that, you know, that is maybe something that the Department of Education should think about, especially knowing that diabetes is one of the most high-running disease in the world, not just in South Africa, but all over the world. So I just want to go back to neuropathy. How does untreated neuropathy impact a person's quality of life, both physically, emotionally, and mentally over time?
0: Okay, you know, because it usually happens at night, so you would lose a lot of your sleep because you will have to wake up and attend to the sharp pain. If it's the sharp pain, the tingling of the feet, it will usually cause you to lose your sleep. And then what happens is that now the next day during the day, probably you are not physically fit to go on and perform your duties as you would usually do.
1: Yeah.
0: Because now you are tired, your energy is low. And, you know, with me, I discovered that I was mentally, it also affected me in that I was unable to focus on my daily activities. You know, my focus was very low, energy was very low, and I would be very snappy because of being tired due to lack of sleep.
1: I hear what you're saying, because what I do is I have my warm blanket on and I kind of put my feet flat on the warm blanket just to get a bit of ease. But that also doesn't work all the time. It, like, you know, it's at random when it works. And I agree with you, having neuropathy, and especially during the night, it really does keep you awake. You're literally lying there waiting for that tingling sensation to subside or for it to pass. By the grace of God, my neuropathy isn't that bad, but I know of people that has neuropathy in such a bad way that even walking for them, you know, putting their feet flat on the ground, even that has become an issue. And that is quite sad. Do you think neuropathy should be taught in schools as well, to make the children aware of, you know, if you have diabetes, this is the condition you'll be living with? Do you really want to live that kind of a life, having neuropathy that will prevent you from doing your daily chores, or, you know, your daily schoolwork, or your daily walks, etc.?
0: Yes, I think it should be taught as part of, you know, the whole education and awareness program. It should be part of it, you know, to show really that the complications that come as a result of uncontrolled diabetes can, in the long run, affect you in a very bad and negative way, because it doesn't just end with the pain. It can end with amputation. It can eventually end with the person dying. Like when I said that my grandmother, she was in hospital to be amputated, but she ended up passing away.
1: And that is always sad, you know, when you, and I know the biggest factor for what really kills a diabetic person is actually a heart attack. And I mean, I think that we've been made aware of that. My late dad also, he was also diabetic, and he also passed away from a heart attack. And, you know, at that time, you kind of ask your question, but he's never had heart issues. Why did he pass away from a heart attack? And it's only after the doctor actually explained it to me did I fully understand how dangerous diabetes can be. Just in your humble opinion, do you feel that diabetes is really a dangerous illness to have, especially a chronic illness?
0: Yes, it is. It absolutely is. You know, recent studies have shown that diabetes currently in South Africa

0: Africa is the number two cause of death after tuberculosis. So, you know, people will think it's something else. They never think it's diabetes because diabetes has so many complications. You'd hear that a person has died of kidney failure, a person has died of a heart attack. They don't understand that underlying disease was diabetes. So diabetes is, has really, really become like, you know, the one of the most dangerous diseases worldwide. So that is why we are trying to bring attention and create awareness as well as education around complications like neuropathy.
1: I fully agree with that one. Obesity has also become a huge problem all over the world, not just in South Africa. If a parent feels that their child is just gaining weight all the time and just eating all the time and, you know, wanting to eat junk food all the time, should that parent actually take the child just for a checkup to the doctor to find out whether he's not perhaps diabetic or if there's something else wrong with him or her?
0: If a child is gaining a lot of weight, I think that should be a cause for concern for the parent. Firstly, I'd advise them to take them to their doctor. But most, more than anything, I'd also advise that they keep a child active as much as they can and make sure that in their food, they include lots of green leafy vegetables. Because yes, we've got vegetables, but those vegetables that have starches in them, you know, they tend to also... they spike your sugar levels as well. So even if you are eating vegetables, you need to eat those vegetables that have lots of fiber and they will help in the regulation of your sugar levels.
1: You know what I find and what I always tend to laugh about is when they're supposed to eat their broccoli and they look at the broccoli and and they ask their parents, am I supposed to eat a tree now? But the thing is that broccoli has so many nutrients that you know that they need. I mean, I love broccoli. I don't know why people, you know, I don't know why they don't like broccoli. But I always laugh, you know, when you see children actually throwing the broccoli on the ground because they don't want to eat it. And there are so many, there are ways to perk up a broccoli. I mean, you can, you know, add a little bit of sauce to it or you can, you know, add a little bit of cheese, exactly. You know, just to get the child to eat it. I always laugh about it. Now, you've spoken about the lack of awareness around diabetes complications. What are some of the biggest misconceptions people still have about diabetes and nerve damage? And I know that this is a big thing where we do have misconceptions when it comes to diabetes and nerve damage.
0: Well, most of the misconceptions out there is that people sometimes think that maybe if you are older, this tingling and numbness in your feet is a normal thing that comes with age. Sometimes people just don't think it's that serious. They don't think it can go as far as it being deadly. And, you know, other people, if they already have it, they think nothing can be done about it. And, you know, I am here to tell them that something can be done because there is nerve health support. I struggled a lot with neuropathy. And when my doctor told me that I have neuropathy, he advised me to go to the pharmacy and look for nerve health support. And I found WellTech Neuro Supplements and they worked wonders for me. But it was not like a miracle pill. They worked over a period of time together with my other medication, eating healthy, exercising, and, you know, I could support my nerve health.
1: I think the part of over time when the medication actually kicks in, I think that is where we want everything to happen now. It's the same as taking prednisone. Prednisone, you know, is going to help you with... the minute you take that prednisone, you know your chest is going to open up or whatever illness it is that you have. And I think that is what we want when it comes to diabetes. We want a miracle pill that will, you know, that will help control diabetes. And we are very impatient. And I know that there are... a lot of healthy herbal medication that one can take. But it's that taking time that actually becomes an issue with us. Do you agree with that?
0: I think, you know, once you start getting used to that, to the fact that you're living with diabetes, you need to understand that diabetes management is a long-term, you know, process. It's you know, you just need to get used to that. Every day I need to wake up and take my pills, and it's not going to happen overnight. Even if you are having symptoms, they're not going to disappear overnight. But if you are consistent in taking your medication, you will start seeing the difference over a period of time. I know the temptation is there. To, you know, just get out of your routine and start buying that packet of chips. But consistency is key.
1: Just in your humble words, when you do feel for that piece of chocolate or that piece of chocolate cake or that piece of, or that cosista or donut or whatever, do you go for it or do you deprive your body from it? Because I know with myself, if I have a cheat day, which I literally call a cheat day, which is on a Sunday, that is my cheat day. But what happens if, you know, during the course of the week or whatever, you're craving that sweet thing? It doesn't matter what it is. You just need to have that bit of sweetness. Should we work around it, or should we allow it and not just go overboard? So if you feel for that, that cosista, for example, have only one or have only half, because basically you just one. In Afrikaans, like they say, "Evel manet I lissy 8 or 8 grey." So, do you think that we should take it, eat it, but do it in moderation?
0: Yes, I think, you know, because we are human beings. At the end of the day, we are human beings. Even myself, I am a diabetes advocate, but sometimes you get to what we call a burnout because diabetes is one disease that needs to be managed more than any other disease. Believe me, I'm living with the hypertension as well as systemic sclerosis. Those diseases, I take medication and I'm okay. But with diabetes, you wake up in the morning, you have to think, I need to check my blood sugar levels when I'm waking up. And then I need to know what I'm going to eat. And then after you've eaten, you are thinking, did I exercise today so that, you know, I can burn all these calories now that I've eaten? Did I eat the correct food? Because diabetes is not just medication. It's also based on the food that you eat. So it's a daunting, I don't know, management, if I can say so. So because we are human, you'll have that burnout. You'll definitely, there was a time when I just felt like, you know, I don't want to do this anymore. But then, you know, then you'll start, your sugar will spike and you start feeling dizzy. And then you remember, you know, why you started managing before. And then you'll come back on track again. And then, you know, we fall, we rise, and we keep it moving.
1: I fully agree with that. But sometimes it does really bring you down. It does really put you into depression, because now what you could do 20 years ago, you can't do now because you've got diabetes, you've got arthritis, you've got high blood pressure, you've got a heart condition, you've got a liver condition. So all of these comes out, and it can be very frustrating. I mean, talking for myself as well, I mean, I find it very frustrating that I can't do my walks that I used to do, and that I have to use a stick wherever I go to because I can't do distances. So all of these things, it really, it freaks a person out. I mean, there are times when I literally just sit on my bed and say, do I really have to get up? I can't face another day of this. Is that also something that you go through as well, where you literally get up and say, you know what, I'm just so tired of all this. I'm tired of the medication. I'm just tired. Let me just lie down in bed and get my tiredness out of me.
0: Yeah, I absolutely have days like that. I absolutely do. And, you know, last year I was seeing an occupational therapist for the sclerosis. She gave me the best advice of my life. She said, when the body is tired, allow the body to rest. Listen to your body, what your body is telling you. Just listen to your body. So when I have those days that I feel like, you know, I don't want to get out of bed, I'm tired, and I'd give myself, you know, even it's 2 hours in bed after the time I was supposed to have woken up, I just allow my body to rest, because sometimes it's your body just crying out for, you know, because you are managing your body every day, you know, it's go. You don't live like, you know, everybody else. So also that can take a toll on you mentally to say, why can't I be like everybody else?
1: Yeah.
0: So what we do with me, I've got support groups of people in my local area. So that's, we support each other. When you're having your down day, you can, you know, just send a WhatsApp to somebody to say, I'm not feeling okay today. And, you know, they'll just give you support because they understand they're going through the same thing. Maybe they were going through the previous week, and they will validate, you know, because sometimes you don't even need somebody to give you a pep talk.
1: Yeah.
0: You just need somebody to say, I understand. I understand.
1: Lindy, do you think that this is something that must be spoken about at places of work? You know, where you work for a company, and to talk to them about diabetes, what it does to you, and also, you know, just to educate HR and perhaps the managers, you know, that if you have, if one of your workers is diabetic and you and they tell you that they are tired, not to judge them, but to tell them, you know what, take time out, go rest for an hour or so. I mean, yes, I know we're working because we need to earn a salary, but also you don't want that particular worker to overexert themselves, and then at the end of the day, they offer an entire week because they didn't get that opportunity just to rest their body.
0: No, absolutely. We definitely need... in 2024, I was doing a lot of advocacy in companies. It's just that last year I was, you know, dealing with the scleroderma, and I could not go as much as I would have wanted to. You know, when we got to the companies and we did the education and, you know, educated the staff as well as the management about diabetes, the, you know, the symptoms, the complications, some even from the management came to us after the training, and they said, you know, I am living with diabetes, but people here at work, they don't know. Because also there's a lot of stigma around diabetes.
1: So I agree.
0: They don't want people to know that they've got diabetes. Some of the staff also don't want to tell management that they've got diabetes, because management might think they you know, maybe they'll give them retrenchment. And, you know, once we did those workshops, you would find that now people started being open about their disease. People started understanding more about their disease. And, you know, the feedback that they would give us was, you know, very positive, and saying, you know, now we understand where somebody is supposed to work, because now we understand how diabetes works. So, you know, it makes it all better if, you know, people at work are educated about diabetes.
1: I fully agree with that. And also perhaps, you know, when you go and apply for a job there, and I know a lot of people don't want to put it on the on their resume, but I think honesty is the best policy. So if you know that you're diabetic and you're on insulin, let that business know so that they know that you're diabetic and that you use insulin. Because then, you know, maybe HR can send out a reminder every morning or every afternoon, don't forget to take your insulin injection. I mean, that is how you're going to get more productive workers, employees as well. But I think we are too afraid to put it on our resumes, because that is when they'll say, oh, Lordy, this person has so many chronic illnesses. It's no use. We're going to employ. That means you're going to lose out on a job. But then at the end of the day, you get employed and you're going through all of this, which means you're putting your health at risk. I mean, that's just my thought on it. Lindy, managing a chronic illness also requires consistency and discipline. What lifestyle habits or practical steps can help people better manage their diabetes and reduce that risk of complications like neuropathy?
0: You know, I'd always say you have to approach, you know, management as a long-term thing.
1: Mm.
0: You need to have your long-term goals in terms of what type of exercise can I be able to do. You don't have to go to the gym.
1: Correct.
0: You can just walk around your neighborhood. You can walk the dog. You can do stretches and exercises maybe in the morning or later in the evening.
1: Mm.
0: Even with food, you can just do small changes gradually.
1: Mm.
0: You don't have to just cut things off immediately. When you look at it as a long-term goal, it becomes that much easier.
1: Mm.
0: So that is what I would always say to people. Look at it holistically.
1: Mm.
0: And once you apply these three things, have a long-term goal and, you know, start doing that.
1: Mm. I fully agree with what you're saying there, Lindy. It's always to have a plan of action that you want to use to ensure that, you know, it doesn't bring you down so much. Now, there is growing conversation around supportive therapies and supplements aimed at supporting nerve health. Why is it important for people to seek proper medical guidance rather than relying on a quick fix? And I know we love quick fixes.
0: We do love quick fix, don't we? Yeah, we wish we just had that miracle pill.
1: Mm.
0: But, you know, like I said earlier, that when I started presenting with neuropathy, I didn't know what it was. All I knew was that I had diabetes, but now suddenly my feet were giving me problems.
1: Mm.
0: I went to my doctor, the one who is treating me for the diabetes, and then he told me, now this is what it was. But luckily enough, they caught it at the early stages.
1: Okay.
0: So we would always advise people, when you start seeing the signs, go to your doctor, go to your clinic so that they can tell you, okay, this looks like neuropathy. And when it's caught early, you don't have to do anything invasive.
1: Mm.
0: You just get, you know, nerve support supplements, like I mentioned earlier. That's what helped me.
1: Yeah.
0: Because now you are not treating something that is, you know, has progressed.
1: Mm.
0: It's starting and then you support your nerve. When I use WellTech Neuro, I started using it maybe after 2 weeks.
1: Mm-mm.
0: Now I could sleep. I was able to sleep.
1: Oh, wow.
0: That much needed sleep started coming back. The tingling subsided. And over a period of time, right now, as I'm talking to you, I no longer have the symptoms of neuropathy.
1: Mm. Wow,
0: yeah.
1: I definitely think I need to go and find one of those tablets because the neuropathy does get very bad in the evening. I mean, I literally, you know, look for something that will just ease it up or take it away for and letting me sleep. Basically, that's it. Now, Lindy, living with chronic illness can also affect emotional well-being, and we know how badly it can. How important is mental resilience and emotional support for people managing long-term conditions like diabetes?
0: It's very important. It's actually a very important part of diabetes because even if you can eat healthy and take your medication and exercise, but if you have stress and you are, you know, battling depression, you know, it should be like you just wasting your time with the food and the medication because it will keep on spiking your sugar levels and, you know, your management will go out the window.
1: Mm.
0: So I would always advise people to, you know, if you feel like you maybe because of work or family issues or whatever that it might be that is causing you stress, try to at least maybe see somebody who can help you with the stress or find, you know, a community of people. Like, we've got communities online on Facebook. We've got your Sweet Life. We've got people, South Africans living with diabetes. We've got communities where we have support groups online on WhatsApp, where you can just go in there and talk to people.
1: Mm.
0: Sometimes talking is all you need to do. But if you see that maybe the stress is not going away, you need to see a doctor or a professional person so that you can manage the stress in order for you to be able to have a successful diabetes management.
1: Indeed. Lindy, finally, what message would you like to leave with our listeners tonight about listening to their bodies and taking early symptoms seriously?
0: Okay, the message that I can give to people in terms of them listening to their bodies, I'll just say that our body whisper before they scream. You know, our body is always whispering things to us. It's just that when it whispers, we don't take it seriously. So I'll say that don't wait until your body screams. When you hear that whisper, when you hear, you feel that tingling or the numbness or the bend pain, you know, take it seriously and go to your doctor. You can even ask for advice at the pharmacy. Take care of yourself, because by taking early action, you are preventing complications later on.
1: Most certainly, yeah, that is so true. Lindy, thank you so much for joining us this evening and for sharing your deeply personal journey and important message around diabetes awareness and nerve health. Until we chat again, good evening.
0: Thank you so much for having me. It was wonderful chatting to you, Sitara.
1: Absolutely. I enjoyed the conversation as well. I wish you all of the best for the remainder of the week, and I leave in the protection of God Almighty. Goodbye.
0: Goodbye.
1: Well, as we've heard tonight, peripheral neuropathy often begins quietly, but ignoring the warning signs can have life-changing consequences. Early action, education, proper medical care, and the healthy lifestyle choices can make a difference, a significant difference in protecting long-term health and quality of life. Well, that's it for Medical Health this evening. We will be back tomorrow evening between 9 and 10. Until then, I bid thee goede hafiz.

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3: The year 1948 saw the permanent reshaping of the lives of millions of Palestinians. Known as the Nakba, between 750,000 and 1 million Palestinians were expelled from their land by the British and what eventually became the Zionist entity, turning the indigenous Palestinians into martyrs or refugees in their own homeland. In the years that followed, more than 400 Palestinian towns and villages were destroyed as part of the Zionist colonial occupation plan. Homes, businesses, places of worship, and urban centers were demolished, designed to prevent displaced Palestinians from returning. Today, many of those who were forced to flee remain refugees, while others are internally displaced, still living without access to their original homes. 78 years of catastrophe, and still Palestinians cannot return home. Their towns renamed, their land stolen, and their identities demeaned. With the start of the Israeli occupation in 1948, Palestine went from a land of ancient civilization that has survived empire to one that has cultivated a culture of resistance and resilience. This history is not about land, it is about people, memory, and lasting displacement. 78 years of occupation, 78 years of resistance. The flood of liberation continues.
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3: Takbir. 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Allahu ghayatuna.
4: Allahu ghayatuna.
3: Allah is our goal.
4: Allah is our goal.
3: War Rasul
4: Zaimuna.
3: And the Prophet is our example.
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3: and the Quran is our constitution
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4: الله أكبر.
3: We will remind ourselves of the necessity for unity among ourselves. Therefore we will remind ourselves of where Allah makes it imperative upon us to be united, and where Allah forbids us to be disunited. And we will remind ourselves of the instruction from Allah, where Allah says, وَاعْتَصِمُوا بِحَبْلِ اللَّهِ جَمِيعًا وَلَا تَفَرَّقُوا. And when we read it, we will close our eyes, and we will ponder over it, and we will internalize it in our hearts. And we will commit ourselves to it. We may not be holding hands with one another physically, but we will be holding on altogether to the rope of Allah. Inshallah.

0: in the name of Allah, who with His name nothing on earth or in the heavens can cause any harm, and He is the all-hearing, the all-knowing. O Allah, I seek refuge in You from insanity, leprosy, and all major illnesses. Allah is the best guardian, and He is the most merciful of the merciful.
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2: وَإِذَا سَأَلَكَ عِبَادِي عَنِّي فَإِنِّي قَرِيبٌ أُجِيبُ دَعْوَةَ الدَّاعِ إِذَا دَعَانِ فَلْيَسْتَجِيبُوا لِي وَلْيُؤْمِنُوا بِي لَعَلَّهُمْ يَرْشُدُونَ. And Allah subhanahu wa ta'ala says, when my servants ask you about me, indeed I am near. I continuously answer the call of the one who calls whenever he or she calls me. So let them answer me and believe in me so that they may be rightly guided. This is, as I stated earlier, ayah number 186 from Surah Al-Baqarah. When I recited the ayah, it probably resonates with a lot of people. This is an ayah that we are familiar with, a verse that we've heard about, that we've heard recited, maybe even explained numerous times. This is a verse that is very well known by people. And obviously, it's a verse that is talked about a lot, studied a lot, because of how profound the subject matter of the verse is and how it addresses the subject matter. Similarly, or alongside of that, before we go into the actual verse, there are two things that I wanted to talk about. Number one is the placement of the verse. Because the placement of the verse is fascinating. Because the verses prior to this, the two verses prior to this, spoke about, or not even just the two, I think the three verses prior to this, spoke about the obligation of fasting. And the interesting thing is, the next verse, which is a very, very lengthy verse, like when you open up the Mus'haf, it's more than half a page. So basically, think of it this way. For a half a page before this verse, Allah talked about the obligation of fasting in Ramadan. The half a page or more after this verse, Allah continues to talk about the obligation of fasting in the month of Ramadan. So for more than a page, for a page and a half, that entire chunk in the Quran, in Surah Al-Baqarah, Allah is talking about the obligation of fasting in the month of Ramadan. Then smack dab in the middle of that, Allah says that when my servants ask you about me, I indeed am near. I continuously answer the call of the caller whenever he or she calls me. So let them respond to me and believe in me so that they may be rightly guided. It's talking about spirituality. It's talking about our relationship with Allah. It's talking about making dua. But it's very, very interesting. It's fascinating, right? It's something that should really be reflected on. That why do we have this statement in the middle of this huge passage talking about the obligation of fasting and all the technicalities and the rules and the regulations of

And in the middle of it, for 3 minutes, I talked about spirituality and dua, you would say that what was the lecture about? Well, it was about the fiqh of fasting, the technicalities of fasting. But he had a tangent for 3 minutes about dua and spirituality. Tangential. So it was a tangent. Off topic. He went off topic. But we can't say that about the Quran. Because this is Allah. Allah never goes off topic. There's no tangents in the Quran. Right? There's no randomness in the Quran. So then how does it fit? How does it fit? And so there's a lot of different explanations that the scholars have provided. Amongst those explanations, one that I think summarizes it very, very beautifully is provided by the great scholar, usuli, philosopher, mufassir of the Quran, Al-Qadi Al-Baydawi rahimahullah ta'ala. Qadi Baydawi rahimahullah ta'ala, he states that in the course of talking about the third pillar of Islam, the obligation of fasting in the month of Ramadan, Allah subhanahu wa ta'ala reminds us that when you are, as a case study, fasting, but if you zoom out from fasting, it's talking about worship. If you zoom further out, it's talking about our lives. That as we live our lives and we go through our lives, doing all the different things that life comes with, prayer and fasting and fulfilling our duties and our responsibilities and obligations and everything, Allah is reminding us that Allah subhanahu wa ta'ala is always with us. Through the good times and the bad. Through the hard times and the easy times. Allah is always with us. Allah is watching. Allah is all-knowing. Allah is listening. Allah is aware. And Allah is there for us. And remain in constant, as they say, communion. Remain in constant contact, constant communication with Allah subhanahu wa ta'ala. And as long as you maintain that relationship with Allah, that will sustain you through whatever it is that you're going through. Because we understand how that's helpful in the bad times, in the hard times, in the tough times, but it's profoundly beneficial even in the good times. Because the good times can also be very confusing and deluding. People can become very deluded. People can lose their bearings, right? And so remaining in constant contact and connection with Allah subhanahu wa ta'ala will pull you through. And now we come back to the obligation of fasting. Fasting is what? What is the objective in fasting? We read about this. لَعَلَّكُمْ تَتَّقُونَ Fasting is an exercise in how to be in constant contact with Allah. Because think about fasting. Fasting is a very, very, very unique act of worship. It's unlike prayer. Because how long is a prayer going to last? There's no legislated prayer in which you pray more than 4 raka'at together. There's 2. Like Fajr, there's 3, like Maghrib, and then there's 4, maximum, together. And how long is it going to take to offer 4 raka'at? Right? 4 minutes, 8 minutes, if you're really going all out, 12 minutes, 15 minutes, right? How long? And so it's like a very, unique exercise that is limited in time, and that's the only thing you do. Even look at the act of Hajj and Umrah. It's a little more extended. Umrah can last for a number of hours. Hajj is for a few days. Right? And you have to be mindful and aware. But fasting is very unique in that regard. Because Ramadan, you're fasting for 30 days straight. And you're fasting 16, 17, 18 hours throughout the day. And you have to live your life.

People that are doing Hajj are doing nothing else while they're doing Hajj. They put their entire lives on hold. But during Ramadan, you can't put your whole life on hold. You have to live, go back to living life. So you got to go to work. You got to go to school. You still got to run errands. You still got to do everything else. But maintain this constant awareness, consciousness of Allah all throughout. And so that's why Allah subhanahu wa ta'ala is reminding us of spirituality here. That spirituality is very important because spirituality is the actual deliverable and the goal of fasting. And the fasting only is beneficial and productive if you are spiritual while you are fasting. And so it's all tied in together. So it's not coincidental. It's not accidental. It is not tangential. But rather, it is all tied together. Now, the second thing that I wanted to mention is something that we regularly also talk about. We always talk about Rabtul Ayat Al-Munasaba. The second thing we always talk about, we preface with, is the Sababun Nuzul, the historical context. What was maybe going on at the time that this verse was revealed? So there are a number of different narrations, very, very beautiful narrations, but I'll mention one of the main ones. Imam At-Tabari, rahimahullahu ta'ala, brings his narration. جَاءَ عَرَابِيٌّ إِلَى النَّبِيِّ صَلَى اللَّهُ عَلَيْهِ وَسَلَّمَ. 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He said that, is our Lord close to us so that we would whisper to Him? Or is He far from us so that we would shout out and call out and scream out to Him? فَسَكَتَ عَنْهُ. It's a very interesting question. So the Prophet ﷺ remained quiet for some time. فَنَزَلَتِ الْآيَةِ. And that's when this verse was revealed. وَإِذَا سَأَلَكَ عِبَادِي عَنِّي فَإِنِّي قَرِيبٌ. That when my servants ask you about me, then Allah says directly Himself, I am indeed near. There's another narration that is also mentioned in the books of hadith, in the books of tafsir, that the Prophet sallallahu alaihi wasallam, when he was traveling with the companions on one occasion, one of the narrations mentions that it was during the expedition of Khaybar, the Battle of Khaybar. So as they were traveling, many of the Sahaba were making dhikr very, very loudly, almost like kind of like screaming. And when the Prophet sallallahu alaihi wasallam heard that, he said, "Ayyuhan nas, O people, irba'u ala anfusikum." He said, "Restrain yourselves, calm down." فَإِنَّكُمْ لَا تَدْعُونَ أَصَّمَّ وَلَا غَائِبًا. Because the one that you call out to is not, you know, has the ability to hear. He's not deaf. Your Lord is not deaf, nor is your Lord absent. إِنَّكُمْ تَدْعُونَ سَمِيعًا قَرِيبًا وَهُوَ مَعَكُمْ. You are calling out to the one who hears all, constantly listening. And He is near you, and He is with you. And in another narration, yet Qatada mentions that the companions asked the Prophet ﷺ, how should we pray to our Lord, like individually? And that's when the verse was revealed. In another narration, very beautifully, the companions asked the Prophet ﷺ, هَلْ يَقْبَلُ اللَّهُ تَعَالَى تَوْبَتَنَا? Will God accept our repentance? If I've messed up a lot, and I've made a lot of mistakes, will Allah accept my repentance? And this verse was revealed. Yes, of course. Because Allah is near. Now that we understand that, kind of the connection to the surrounding verses, and then we also understand the historical context when the verse was revealed, now let's talk about the actual meaning of the ayat and the verse itself. There's a very interesting perspective that I'll share with you here. Allah subhanahu wa ta'ala, you know, a very beneficial technique, style, tool of teaching is to teach through a question-answer format. All right? Where you present a question and then you present the answer to the question, or you present a problem and then you present a solution to that problem. And you teach using that kind of format. It's very common
You see it all the time. Textbooks are written that way. Many, even Islamically, right? Many of the great works were written in that manner. Ibn Hajar al-Asqalani, rahmallahu ta'ala, in Fath al-Bari, in his explanation, Sahih Bukhari uses that style. Imam al-Razi, rahmallahu ta'ala, you know, uses that style in his tafsir of the Qur'an. It's very, very common. Fiqh works were written according to this style. When we look throughout the Qur'an, Allah subhanahu wa ta'ala utilizes that mechanism to teach us certain usuli points and certain furu'i points, certain foundational points and certain, you know, specific issues. For example, Allah subhanahu wa ta'ala tells us, when He's talking about more fundamental issues, يَسْأَلُونَكَ عَنِ الرُّوحِ. They ask you, O Messenger, about the soul. يَسْأَلُونَكَ عَنِ الْجِبَالِ. They, O Messenger, they ask you about the mountains. يَسْأَلُونَكَ عَنِ السَّاعَةِ أَيَّانَ مُرْسَاهَا. They ask you about the hour, the day of judgment. When is it going to come? When it comes to specific issues, Allah presents some of those as well. يَسْأَلُونَكَ مَاذَا يُنْفِقُونَ. O Messenger, they ask you about what they should spend in charity in the way of Allah. يَسْأَلُونَكَ عَنِ الشَّهْرِ الْحَرَامِ. They ask you about the sacred month. And are they allowed to engage in combat during the sacred months? يَسْأَلُونَكَ عَنِ الْخَمْرِ وَالْمَيْسِرِ. They ask you about wine and alcohol and gambling. يَسْأَلُونَكَ عَنِ الْيَتَامَى. How should you deal with orphans? يَسْأَلُونَكَ عَنِ الْمَحِيدِ. What are the rulings for married couples during the days of menstruation? يَسْأَلُونَكَ عَنِ الْأَنْفَالِ. How are spoils of war supposed to be distributed? يَسْأَلُونَكَ عَنِ ذِي الْقَرْنَيْنِ. They ask you about a historical figure. يَسْأَلُونَكَ وَيَسْتَنْبِئُونَكَ أَحَقٌّ هُ. They ask you about what is the correct truth. يَسْتَفْتُونَكَ قُلِ اللَّهُ يُفْتِيكُمْ فِي الْكَلَالَةِ. They ask you about how to distribute the inheritance, the estate of someone who died, who passed away, and they didn't have any close immediate family members. What do you do with that person's estate? All of these are scenarios that Allah has presented using this style. And then the answer is given for them. قُلْ قُلْ قُلْ. Allah says, tell them, tell them, tell them. Okay, say, say, say. And Allah tells the Prophet what to say. Then there is one place in the whole Quran where Allah uses the question-answer format to address an issue, but it has its own unique style. First of all, when Allah presents the question, all the questions that I just went through, the more than dozen examples, all of them, and this is a bit technical, so bear with me, they're presented بفعل المضارع. They're presented using the present slash future tense verb. They are asking you, they will ask you, they are asking you, they will ask you. And also, the present slash future tense verb has a tone of, it's not confirmed. Has a meaning of the fact that it's a possibility. They might ask you. Maybe they'll ask you. Maybe they'll be curious about this. They might ask you about this, they might ask you about that. And number two, in all of those examples, after the question is presented, before Allah gives the answer, Allah tells the Prophet ﷺ, say, قُلْ. He says, قُلْ. Say, tell them, and then Allah gives the answer. They ask you, so therefore you give the answer. This is the only place in the Quran where when Allah utilizes the style of the question-answer exchange format to teach, to explain, Allah presents the question using the past tense. And that might not sound like a big deal, but it's actually very noticeable in the Arabic language. It's a totally different verbiage. Allah uses a unique verbiage, a unique style to present the question here. وَإِذَا سَأَلَكَ عِبَادِي عَنِّي. And what that translates to is not maybe, if, but when. Allah is saying they will ask you about this. But when they ask you, when? It's not a question of if, it's a question of when. And number two, Allah is saying, this is the universal curiosity. Now, what is the status of my relationship with my Lord? Think about yourself. Some people might have a lot of questions about zakat. Some people have a lot of questions about salah. Some people have a lot of questions about tahara.
Some people, I see a lot of familiar faces from the Q&A we just did. Some people have a lot of questions about dogs, all right? So somebody, some might and some won't. Like, I'll be very honest and open with you. A more common kind of question is, you know, like some of the philosophical questions that people have? Like the problem of evil. Why do bad things happen to good people? Very common question, right? I never had that question. I'm not saying that as a good thing. I'm just a simpleton, that's why. I'm a simple feller. Okay? I didn't have that question. All right? I just thought to myself, because God said so. That's why. Why do bad things happen to good people? Because God said so. Right? That's it. Problem solved. Okay? So I don't have that question. But you might not have a lot of questions about why is this verb used over here and that verb used over there. I'll stay up all night long. I went insane the other day. I was trying to figure out, find an answer to one of these kind of like grammatical questions in the Quran. I just kept on digging. Last night, I was up till like 3 a.m. Why? Because we have like the whole Qalam, like a huge team from Qalam at Hajj right now. And a fiqh question came up about a very specific issue. And I kind of arrived at an answer from Usul, but I wanted a specific reference. And I must have gone through, and without exaggeration, almost 100 different works, trying to find at least one textual thing, like some reference to this answer somewhere. Right? I have that question all night long. You might not care. So my point that I'm trying to make is, some people have this question, A question, some of you have B, some C, some D, some E, and some won't. But Allah subhanahu wa ta'ala is saying, there's one question everyone has. Every believer will have, at some point or another. And basically what it's also saying, that if you don't have that question, if you don't worry about it, there's a problem. And that question is, what is the status of my relationship with my Lord? What is the health, the quality, the condition of my connection to Allah? And that's why I always apologize to people when people ask me a question, a particular kind of question, I always first apologize to them before I give them the answer. Because the reason why I apologize is because I don't want the answer to kind of sound like a riddle. You know, some people, like some smart alecky people, you ask them a question, they'll respond with a riddle. I don't know. Do you? It's like, what? Are you insane? Right? Did I pray? Did my salah count? I don't know. Did it? It's like, huh? Do you want to get punched? Is that what this is? Right? So I don't want it to come off that way, so I always apologize first before I answer. But when people say, I'm always worried about my spirituality, my soul, my iman, my heart. How do I know that my heart's in a good condition? How do I know that my relationship with Allah is good? And I apologize to them. I promise you I'm not trolling you. I promise you I'm not messing with you. I'm not presenting a riddle. But the answer to that question is that the way that you know that your heart is good, or is generally good, there's always room for improvement, but the way you know you're on the right track, the way you know you're headed in the right direction, is when you're worried about your heart. The way you know your spirituality is on track is that you worry about your spirituality. Because if you didn't worry about it, if you just said, I'm good, I'm great, that's shaitan. Shaitan thinks he's great. Shaitan thinks he's awesome. Shaitan thinks he's good. Shaitan thinks he's killing it. But if you're kind of worried about like, am I doing good? Am I doing all right? I think I need to work on this. Do I need to work on that? Alhamdulillah. That's fascinating, isn't it? And that's what Allah is saying here. وَإِذَا سَأَلَكَ عِبَادِي عَنِّي. They will. And they should.
All right? Now, what does Allah say? When they ask you, O Muhammad sallallahu alayhi wa sallam, ibadi, my slaves, my servants, when they ask you about me, Allah says. Now, the response that Allah gives is also unique than all the other responses that Allah provides to all the other questions presented throughout the Qur'an. All the other answers that Allah provides to all the questions presented throughout the Qur'an are with قُلْ. Say, you tell them, O Muhammad sallallahu alayhi wa sallam, the following. Here, there's no قُلْ. Because what are they asking about? They're not asking about inheritance. They're not asking about charity. They're not asking about fasting. They're not asking about tahara, purification. They're asking about me, Allah says. So Allah says, do not answer on my behalf. I shall answer myself. And Allah says, فَإِنِّي قَرِيبٌ. I'm right here. I am near. And Allah says it in the nominal form with emphasis. إِنِّي قَرِيبٌ. Which translates actually in classical Arabic to, I have always been, I am, and I will always be near. I've always been, I am, and I will always be right here. I've never gone anywhere. I'm not going anywhere. I will never forsake you. I will never abandon you. I'm here. I'm near. And that is one of the most profound statements of the Qur'an, and that's saying something because the entire Qur'an is profound. And so for something to stand out from the rest of the Qur'an, this is mind-blowing. It's unbelievable. It's amazing. And before I go into some of the other kind of reflections and the lessons and the takeaways, I wanted to finish just analyzing just the language of the verse, because it's so fascinating. Right? Where we are right now, the first half of the verse itself is just so mind-blowing. It's sufficient. But I've always, in a weird kind of way, as amazing and as profound as that is, the second half of the verse fascinates me even more. Because Allah says, Ujibu. Ujibu is again the present/future tense verb. It means, I always answer. Fihi at-tajdid wa takrar. Renewal and continuity. Which means, I always answer. I always answer. What does Allah say? Well, who do I always answer? Da'wa. What do I always answer? Da'wa. Da'wa means call. Dua, call. But then Allah says, da'wa ad-da'i. And those two words should sound kind of familiar. Da'wa da'i. Da'i means the one who calls, the caller. I answered the call of the caller. I'm going to ask a question. It's okay to answer this question. In English, because we're not talking about the verse. In English, if I say the call of the caller, does that sound a little redundant? Yes, it does. Stay with me. Then Allah says, إِذَا when دَعَانِي. Whenever he or she calls me. Is that even more redundant now? Call of the caller when he or she calls me. Okay? That's called repetition, the takrar. And it is done for emphasis. And so what is Allah emphasizing? What word is the emphasis being put on? In English, you can hear it. Call of the caller whenever he or she calls me. What word is the emphasis being placed on? Calling. Dua. So it's as if Allah said the word dua three times in close succession, in one sentence. Dua, dua, dua. I answer the dua of the one who makes dua whenever he or she makes dua. Dua, dua, dua. When you emphasize a word by repeating it over and over and over and over again, like aqimus salah wa atu zakah,
The emphasis on salah and zakah is repeated dozens of times throughout the Quran. What does that do? Why would you repeat something? Wattaqullah, wattaqullah, wattaqullah, wattaqullah, ittaqu rabbakum. Why does Allah keep emphasizing taqwa? Because it's important. So what word is Allah emphasizing? Dua. So that's putting emphasis on the fact that's basically the eloquent way of the Quran, the profoundly eloquent way of the Quran to say dua. Have more dua in your life. Call out to Allah. Talk to Allah. Make time for Allah. Sit down. Take five. And just have a conversation with Allah. When you're driving, talk to Allah. When you're laying in bed, talk to Allah. When you wake up in the morning, talk to Allah. You just got done praying salah. Sit down for a couple of minutes and talk to Allah. Make time for Allah. Talk to Allah. Pour your heart out to Allah. Dua, dua, dua. And that emphasis. As opposed to, what do we worry about? I'll use myself as an example so I don't project on anyone else. Y'all are good people, mashallah. Right? I barely ever make dua, but what do I talk about all the time? What do I worry about all the time? Oh, are my duas going to be answered? I worry about the answering, but I don't actually worry about making more dua. I don't put time into doing dua. I barely ever make dua. It takes a collective situation for me to make dua. I wait for the imam to do a collective dua, then I do dua. I wait for the 27th night, then I'll make dua. I'm waiting for Arafah, the fast of Arafah, right, on Thursday. And then I'm going to come for the iftar program because there's going to be a dua. That's what it takes for me to make dua. But I'm always talking about, always worried about, like, but are duas really being answered? How do I know my du'as are being answered? Why are my du'as being answered? I worry about doing Allah's job. I don't worry about doing my job. You know, it's like the teacher gives an assignment and a student's like, are you going to be able to grade all these assignments? How are you going to grade them? When are we going to get the grades? Why, Habibi, why don't you worry about the assignment? I've seen your work previously. Worry about the assignment. Right? Don't worry about doing my job. I've been doing my job for longer than you've been alive. Why don't you worry about doing your job? And that's actually what Umar ibn Khattab radiallahu ta'ala anhu said. He said, my spirituality, like I unlocked my spirituality when I stopped worrying about doing God's job and I started focusing on doing my job. And my job here is dua. Pour your heart out. Start making dua, you know, a dozen times a day. A dozen times a day. Pour your heart out to Allah. You have a couple of quiet minutes? Instead of pulling the phone out? Just going to make dua to Allah. And I don't want this to turn into a session where it sounds like I'm just like beating up on the ummah. I'm talking to myself, right? When people, right now, again, because, again, we have people at Hajj. When people go for Hajj and Umrah, biggest concern they have, like, what should I be reading while I'm making tawaf? Like, is there a book? Or there's like some like supplications I can just be going through?

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4: You know what's fascinating? The Prophet ﷺ did not prescribe a bunch, like a ton of supplication to be read when making tawaf. There's one dua that's made in the last quarter of each circuit. رَبَّنَا أَتِنَا فِي الدُّنْيَا حَسَنَا وَفِي الْآخِرَةِ حَسَنَا وَقِنَا عَذَابَ النَّارِ. But even then, we have evidence that the Prophet ﷺ said it once. So he only read that dua 7 times in the whole tawaf. However long it takes to do the 7 circuits, 20 minutes or 40 minutes or 60 minutes, depending on the crowd, right? Only read that, رَبَّنَا أَتِنَا فِي الدُّنْيَا حَسَنَا وَفِي الْآخِرَةِ حَسَنَا وَقِنَا عَذَابَ النَّارِ. Only read that 7 times. What was he doing the rest of the time? What did he do for the other 19 minutes? What did he do for the other 35 minutes? We don't have a set of things he was reading, reciting. You know why? Because he was just talking to Allah. He was talking to Allah. It's our biggest weakness today. As Muslims, the humanity's greatest weakness is to not know their Lord. But as Muslims, our greatest weakness today is we just don't talk to Allah. Because if we did, the way that that opens and unlocks the heart, everything else falls into place. It just unlocks it. That's why I love that word about just unlocking. It unlocks it. And everything else will fall into place. Then your struggles with, I'm not saying like, I guess I am saying at some level. There is something, it's like a secret. It's like a secret fix. Then if the struggle is with salah, that'll start to fall into place. The struggle is with, zakat, it'll start to fall into place. The struggle is, I haven't gone for Hajj or Umrah, it'll start, the motivation will come from there. The struggle is with staying away from something haram, the strength will be derived from there. Because you've opened up that channel now. That's why the Prophet ﷺ, that's the consistent. That when any situation, immediately dua. When the Prophet ﷺ was stoned on the way out of Ta'if, what's the first thing that he chose to do? What's his immediate go-to move? Dua. And then from there, it recalibrates a person. When you connect with Allah, when you talk to Allah, when you open up that channel of direct communication, it just re-centers you, recalibrates you. Otherwise, think about, right, how natural, how understandable the desire for vengeance or retribution would be. It's totally understandable in that situation. But what does he say? No. I hope that they will become Muslim and that from their future progeny will come Muslims. And that's exactly what happened. In his lifetime, the people of Ta'if came to Medina and accepted Islam. Banu Thaqif, they came to Medina and became Muslim in his lifetime. And so, this is the secret. Ujibu da'wat al-da'i da da'ani. And then Allah subhanahu wa ta'ala says, فَلْيَسْتَجِيبُوا لِي. So let them respond to me. Let them answer my call. Allah is first guaranteeing, I'm going to answer your call. By the way, I have been this whole time, and I will continue to. Got it? Good. Now, answer my call. Answer my call. And what's really, really profound, really remarkable, Imam Razi rahimahullah ta'ala makes this point in his tafsir. He says that it's really fascinating because typically if you say something like that, it's actually said the other way around. Answer me and I'll answer you. Answer me and I'll answer you. Allah said, I'm answering you, answer me. So as to tell you, that's how kind, that's how benevolent, that's how generous, that's how gracious your Lord is. He's answering you without any guarantees whether you're going to reciprocate or not. But he's going to give this to you. So that's where it's not transactional. It's not transactional. Because it's impossible for there to be a transaction between us and Allah. Because there's no equating, there's no comparing the two. لَيْسَ كَمِثْلِهِ شَيْءٍ. Nothing compares to Allah. You know when you deal with somebody, you got to at least be at like somewhat of the same level to deal with them. We can't deal with them. There's no deal. There's no deal. But rather, this is saying, show some gratitude. And you know what's really fascinating? Abu Raja al-Khurasani, rahimahullahu ta'ala, Imam Razi quotes him. You know what he says that's fascinating? He says, فَلْيَسْتَجِيبُ لِي, let them answer me. What that means is worship me. And what does worship mean? Dua. So Allah says, I always answer the du'as of anyone who makes du'a whenever he or she makes du'a. فَلْيَسْتَجِيبُ لِي. So tell them to make more du'a. I will always answer your du'as. So therefore, and as an appreciation of your du'as being answered, what should you do? Make more du'a. Make more du'a. And that's what the Prophet ﷺ taught us, that even the most generous person gets offended by being asked over and over again, and Allah subhanahu wa ta'ala is upset with the servant who abstains and withholds from asking him. Allah is pleased with the servant who keeps on begging. The more the servant begs, the more Allah is pleased with him. Wal yu'minu bi, let them believe in me. They should believe in me. Trust me. That iman refers to tawakkul. Trust me. Put your faith in me, Allah says. لَعَلَّهُمْ يَرْشُدُونَ. So that they can find their way. And what's really interesting is, Imam Razi explains that الرُّشْدُ, it refers to قَصْدُ الطَّرِيقِ. And what that basically means is the middle of the path. Because sometimes you can generally be going in the general right direction. You can generally be headed in the right direction, generally. But you're kind of doing it by like zigzagging around. And what that does is, number one, it expends a lot of energy. Number two, it takes longer to get there, right? If you go from point A to point B, but you go like, what's the shortest distance between two points? Straight line. But if you're bouncing around back and forth, back and forth, back and forth, you're expending a lot of energy. It takes longer. It's exhausting. You're probably you know, harming yourself along the way, et cetera, et cetera. And there's also no guarantees. What happens if you just are veering off to the side and then you don't actually bounce back and you just plow through the barrier and you just keep on going? Then you're in trouble. Then you're cooked. So, what is the safe way to get to the destination? Straight path. Drive between the lines. Don't keep driving onto the shoulder of the road. Straight line. And that's what rushd is. And that's why Allah is saying, keep talking to Allah, keep turning back to Allah, keep connecting with Allah, put your faith and trust in Allah. And that's how you can drive right down the middle of the road, nice and safe and sound, and reach your destination, which is Allah. لَعَلَّهُمْ يَرْشُدُ. That is the ayah. Now, there's a lot that we can take from this. Obviously, it's the Qur'an, it's the book of Allah. I say this repeatedly in these sessions, it's a sea without shores, never ending. But let's talk about a few things. Allah subhanahu wa ta'ala talked about His nearness and His closeness to Allah, to us. And that's an expression in the Arabic language of the fact that Allah subhanahu wa ta'ala is aware of every little thing that's going on with us. And Allah has expressed this other places in the Qur'an. For example, when Allah says, وَنَحْنُ أَقْرَبُ إِلَيْهِ مِنْ حَبْلِ الْوَرِيدِ. We are closer to the human being than the jugular vein. That the one of the Mufassirun writes very beautifully, فَلَيْسَ بَيْنِي وَبَيْنَ أَحَدٍ حِجَابٌ. There's no barrier between anyone and Allah. أُجِيبُ دَعْوَةَ مَنْ يَدْعُونِي مُخْلِصًا لِي. Anyone who sincerely calls out to Allah, Allah says, I am there for him. دُونَ وَصِيْتٍ. We need no intermediaries. We don't need any intercession. We don't need anyone to put in a good word for us. وَقَرَنَ دُعَاءَهُ بِالْعَمَلِ الْخَالِصِ لِوَجْهِ اللَّهِ. And there is something very interesting, very profound. And that is, there are many occasions on which our du'as are more likely to be answered, which puts our du'as in a better position to be answered. One of them that is very interesting is doing good deeds. Any act of devotion, any act of worship, it qualifies a person's du'a even more so for being answered. I wanted to also mention this. There's a beautiful hadith of the Prophet ﷺ that actually says, إِنَّ الَّذِي تَدْعُونَهُ أَقْرَبُ إِلَىٰ أَحَدِكُمْ مِنْ عُنُقِ رَاحِلَتِهِ. A sahabi was riding his animal, and the Prophet ﷺ said that the one that you... He was the sahabi who was making dua while he was riding. And the Prophet ﷺ said to him, he said that the one that you are calling out to is closer to you than the neck of the animal that you are riding. He's closer to you. But I was talking about the fact that acts of worship are a very profound means of qualifying our du'as. And amongst those acts of worship, the one that is spoken about by the Prophet ﷺ in multiple narrations is fasting. And now you also see the connection of this verse to the verses surrounding it. Because Allah is saying fast, and here are the rules of fasting, but don't forget. And ironically, it's the thing that we forget more than anything. And that is right at the end of your fast is the ultimate time to make dua. And unfortunately, we're usually too busy worrying about what we're going to eat. You know, getting our coffee, driving to some iftar party. That's time when we're the most distracted. But that's the time. The Prophet ﷺ in a hadith says, لِصَائِمِ عِنْدَ إِفْطَارِهِ دَعْوَةٌ مُسْتَجَابَةٌ. 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That the fasting person has a dua that is never repelled, never rejected. The Prophet sallallahu alayhi wa sallam, or rather, excuse me, Abdullah bin Amr bin al-As radiallahu ta'ala anhuma, whenever he used to fast, before the time of iftar, he would stop everything and he would repeatedly make this dua. Allahumma inni as'aluka birahmatika allati wasi'at kulla shay'in an taghfir li. Oh Allah, I ask you for your mercy that encompasses everything. Please forgive me, please forgive me. The Prophet ﷺ talking about fasting in more situations. In a hadith, authentic narration, he says, ثَلَاثَةٌ لَا تُرَدُّ دَعْوَتُهُمْ. There are three people whose du'as are never rejected. الْإِمَامُ الْعَادِلِ, a just leader. وَالصَّائِمُ حَتَّى يُفْطِرْ, the fasting person until they do not open their fast. وَدَعْوَةُ الْمَظْلُومِ يَرْفَعُهَا اللَّهُ دُونَ الْغَمَامِ يَوْمَ الْقِيَامَةِ, and the du'a of the oppressed. 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So there are times when our du'as are answered, and fasting is particularly one of those times. There's a number of other things, other scenarios, other situations that are mentioned in many ahadith, authentic narrations of the Prophet sallallahu alaihi wasallam. And it's going to take too long to go through all of those narrations, but I'll summarize them here. In the middle of the night, the tahajjud time, waqtul ashar, wal fitr, of course we talked about when breaking the fast, wama bayna al adhani wal iqama, between the adhan and iqama, wama bayna dhuhri wal asri fi yawm al arbi'a, between dhuhr and asr on a Wednesday. That's so interesting, because think about it, middle of the week, hump day, Wednesday, busiest day of the week, when you just want to just die. Between dhuhr and asr. Between dhuhr and... Oh, it's tomorrow. Congrats. All right? Between dhuhr and asr, the middle of the day, in the middle of the week, or Friday can't get there soon enough. Right? That's the time to make dua. Instead of going zombie mode, I'm just going to scroll here for the next 3 hours. Right? 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Awqatul ittirar. The times when you're suffering, the times when you're hurting. حَالَةُ السَّفَرْ, when you're traveling. وَالْمَرَضْ, when you're sick. عِنْدَ نُزُولِ الْمَطَرْ, when it's raining. وَالصَّفِّ فِي سَبِيلِ اللَّهِ, when you're standing in the battlefield. That's the time to make dua. And when it comes to making that dua, of course, every single dua that the person makes is accepted by Allah. Understand, the default is that Allah hears all of our duas and accepts all of our duas. إِنَّ اللَّهُمَّ عَلَّذِينَ اتَّقَوْا إِنَّنِي مَعَكُمْ أَسْمَعُ وَأَرَىٰ, I'm always with you. 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Allah is above and beyond. His servant spreading his hands out before Allah, begging him. And Allah will reject that person's hands back empty? Return them empty? No, Allah is above that. Al-qulubu aw'iyatun. The Prophet ﷺ said, hearts are containers. وَبَعْضُهَا أَوْعَى مِنْ بَعْضٍ. 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the person, the dua that comes from a disconnected heart. But as long as you are connected to Allah, Allah will always answer your dua. And there are other numerous authentic narrations in which the Prophet sallallahu alaihi wasallam talks about this. مَا مِن مُسْلِمٍ يَدْعُو بِدَعْوَةٍ, that any single dua that the person makes, there's rain, every single dua that the person makes is answered by Allah. But now let's talk about the outcome. Okay? What is the outcome? What does that outcome look like? Every dua is answered? Okay? But what does that actually look like? The Prophet tells us, إِمَّا أن يعجل له دعوته. Either the dua is delivered exactly as that person asked immediately. Person says, Allah, I need a job. Boom, job. وَإِمَّا أَن يُدَّخَرَ لَهُ. Or that dua is stored for that person. The dua is stored for that person. Imam Razi explains, أُدُعُونِي يَسْتَجِبْ لَكُمْ. When Allah says, make dua to me, I will answer you. وَلَمْ يَقُلْ أَسْتَجِبْ لَكُمْ فِي الْحَالِ. 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That even if Allah gives it to the person in the Akhirah, that promise was still fulfilled. Yes, it was given. It was actually upgraded. Because you could get it here and now and then die tomorrow. So you had it for 24 hours. Congrats. Enjoy. Or you could get it in the Akhirah for all of eternity. That's why Al-Hasan al-Basri, rahimahullah ta'ala, when talking about this, he said that there will be people that when they get to the afterlife, and then they get to paradise, and they get to Jannah, and they'll see and experience all the blessings that Allah gave them, and actually Allah will inform them there, do you see this blessing? This was in exchange for that dua that you made. Do you see this blessing? That is in exchange for that dua that you made. Do you see this blessing? That is in exchange of that dua that you made. That at that point in time, that person will wish that all of their du'as would have been forwarded to the Akhirah. Because I was making du'a for a new car, and then I got into a wreck, and it was gone. Or it could have been a palace in paradise that lasts forever. Where one brick of gold on top of a brick of silver. وَطِينُهَا مِسْكُ. And the cement in between is musk. Where it's carved out of a singular pearl with no cracks. And the ceiling is 30,000 feet. And the list goes on and on. That person will wish everything. And then the third outcome that the hadith of the Prophet ﷺ mentions, that every single dua is answered, but it depends on how it's being answered. The third thing is, وَإِمَّا أَن يُكَفَّ عَنْهُ مِنَ السُّوءِ بِمِثْلِهَا. Or, because the human being is a very short-sighted creature, right? Here and now, short-sighted, short-term memory. So sometimes, like I'll use myself as an example, I'm a father. I should be making dua for my children. May Allah protect them. May Allah bless them. Right? But because I'm a human being, I'm this short-sighted creature, I'm making dua over here for like a new car. But I have children. But I really want a new car. So what Allah subhanahu wa ta'ala does as a favor for me, His never-ending mercy, Allah will convert my dua into what it should have been. And Allah will convert my dua for a car into the protection of the iman of my children. Isn't that amazing? That's Allah. And so trust Him. Now, and I'll try to talk about this more quickly. There are things that are mentioned in narrations that have the ability to block and obstruct our dua. And we have to be careful about them. The Prophet ﷺ mentions a few of them. لَيْسَ فِيَا إِثْمٌ. If you make dua for something bad, like somebody's asking Allah to allow them to commit a sin, that's not going to be accepted. Okay? Or they're asking for some... Or number two, وَلَا قَطِيعَةِ رَحِمٍ. Or they're involved in the breaking and severing of family relationships. Then that dua is not accepted. Or they're making dua to break somebody, sever somebody's family relationships. Then that dua is not accepted. And number three, the Prophet sallallahu alaihi wasallam, he mentions in another narration, الرجل يطيل السفر أشعث أخبرا يمد يديه للسماء يا ربي يا ربي. that a person is on a long, arduous journey. He's, you know, disheveled, he's like dirty, he's hungry, he's tired, you know, and he stretches his hands out to the sky and he says, my Lord, please, please help me, help me. But then the Prophet says, وَمَطْعَمُهُ حَرَامٌ وَمَشْرَبُهُ حَرَامٌ وَمَلْبَسُهُ حَرَامٌ وَغُذِيَ بِالْحَرَامِ فَأَنَّا يُسْتَجَابُ لَهُ. But everything he eats or whatever he earns is from haram. What he drinks or where he earns from is haram. What he wears or where how he earns it is haram. His whole life is being fueled by haram. فَأَنَّا يُسْتَجَابُ لَهُ. How does he expect his dua to be answered? And this is talking about somebody like deliberately doing this. Like, pardon me for the example. I'm not targeting anyone. I'm just giving an example. Like somebody is actively involved in lying and cheating and, you know, thieving from people. Okay? That's how he's earning all of his money. That's how he's feeding himself. That's how he's paying his rent. That's how he's living. And he's doing this, knowing what he's doing is wrong. He's cheating people. He's a con artist, and he just keeps doing it. And then when he hits kind of a roadblock, and he's making dua. Like, you live your life in rebellion to Allah, and then you turn to Allah real quickly when you need it. That's not how this works. That's not how this works. Like, you at least got to pump the brakes. It doesn't mean you have to become an angel. But you at least got to stop and be like, okay, I'm not going to do this anymore. Boom, the gates will open. That's all it takes. I'm not going to do this anymore. And the gates will open up. But you got to take that one step. You got to open that door. And another thing the Prophet ﷺ mentions that can actually get in between us and our dua. In a hadith of Sahih Muslim, the Prophet ﷺ says, لا يزال يستجاب للعبد مَا لَمْ يَدْعُ بِإِثْمٍ وَلَا قَطِعَةِ رَحْمٍ مَا لَمْ يَسْتَعَجِلْ. So long as a person does not become hasty, impatient. 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How can somebody be impatient in their dua? That the person starts to say, قَدْ دَعَوْتُ, قَدْ دَعَوْتُ. 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And then that person becomes frustrated and stops making dua. I'm not going to pray anymore. If you give up on God, you're closing that door. Allah still hasn't given up on you, but you're shutting the door. If I call you and you hang up, and then I call you and then you hang up, and then I call you, hang up. And then you say, how come you didn't call me? You should call me the fourth time. Why? Because I look like a moron? You hung up on me three times, brother. Why would I call you again? So if you keep on shutting that door, Allah's not giving up on you. You're giving up on Allah. It's important to remember that. And so this is a little bit of a tougher thing, a tougher topic, but it's important to remember that. And I wanted to end and conclude here by sharing two things very quickly. Imam al-Razi rahimahullahu ta'ala, who is maybe one of the greatest mufassirun of the Quran, he says something so remarkable. He says in this ayah, in the beginning of the ayah, the first half of the ayah, there are two parts. وَإِذَا سَأَلَكَ عِبَادِي عَنِّي فَإِنِّي قَدِيمٌ. In the first part, Allah calls us my servants. That is Allah reminding us that we belong to Him. And then in the next part, Allah says, فَإِنِّي قَرِيبٌ. He says, I am close. That is Allah reminding us that He's there for us. أَنَّ الْعَبْدَ لِلَّهِ وَأَنَّ الرَّبَّ لِلْعَبْدِ. We are dedicated to Allah and Allah is dedicated to us. We belong to Allah and Allah is there for us. That's all we need to know. If we just know that the purpose of our lives is Allah, and we also remember and know that Allah is dedicated to us, Allah will be there for us, everything else will solve itself. Everything else will figure itself out. And The last thing I wanted to share here, and I'll close with this because I thought that it was really beautiful, really powerful. Imam al-Qurtubi, rahimahullah ta'ala, he shares a reflection from one of the luminaries of the early generations of Muslims. Ibrahim ibn Adham, rahimahullah ta'ala. Someone asked him, ما بالنا ندعو فلا يستجاب لنا. He said, why is it that we make dua and our duas are not being answered? قال, he said, لأنكم عرفتم الله فلم تطيعوه. Because you know who Allah is, yet you do not obey Him. وعرفتم الرسول فلم تتبعوا سنته. You know who the messenger is, yet you do not follow in his footsteps. وعرفتم القرآن فلم تعملوا به. You know the Quran, you know how to read the Quran, but you don't act on it. وَأَكَلْتُمْ نِعَمَ اللَّهِ فَلَمْ تُؤَدُّوا شُكْرَهَا. 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You know that paradise is true, yet you don't ask Allah for it, you don't seek it. وَعَرَفْتُمُ النَّارَ فَلَمْ تَهَرَبُوا مِنْهَا. You know that the fire of hell is real and scary and terrible, yet you're not actively running away from it.

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0: You go and you bury your dead in the graveyard, but you don't reflect on it.
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0: And you forget about your own faults, and you obsess over the faults of other people. If you feel, your du'as are actually being answered, but if you feel like your du'as are not being answered, the reason why you feel that way is because of this. Because you have spiritually suffocated yourself. You have choked your own soul, your heart, your iman. Breathe. Nourish your soul. Talk to Allah. Pray to Allah. Read this Quran. Spread your hands before Allah. Put your face on the ground in front of Allah. Let your soul breathe. Feed your iman, your soul. And then you'll know that Allah is always there for you. He's always been there for you. He is there for you. He will always be there for you. May Allah subhanahu wa ta'ala grant us the ability to practice everything we've said and heard. Subhanallah wa bihamdihi, subhanakallahu wa bihamdik. Nashhadu an la ilaha illa anta. Nastaghfiruka wa natubu ilayk.

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0: Assalamualaikum warahmatullahi wabarakatuh and welcome back to HealthWise on Radio 786 100.4 FM. If you're tuning in today, it was requested by one of our listeners that we do a topic on weight loss for elderly women. So inshallah, Dr. Kisan has joined us today to help us understand and unpack this topic. Assalamu alaikum warahmatullahi wabarakatuh, Doc.
1: Wa alaikum salam warahmatullah. Always a pleasure to be here.
0: We are very excited. If you have some beautiful fun facts for us today, we're excited for it. And we hope that you had a lovely Mother's Day last week and Sunday. And if you haven't, then, we will try and

0: uplift you with this lovely program today, inshallah. Mm-hmm. So let's dive into it, Doc. Let's start with what is weight and what is the definition or understanding when someone says, I want to lose weight or they want a weight loss program?
1: So when it comes to weight loss, there's so many different dimensions and there's so many different factors that play a role, right? Whether it is your hormones that's playing a role, whether it is your protein intake, your fiber intake, these are things that's very, very important. You managing your blood sugar levels well enough. All of this, your stress levels, very, very important in terms of balancing out your cortisol levels. These are different just factors that play a role with regards to weight loss.
0: Okay, so you've mentioned that, you know, the protein intake and these type of things. And today's topic is around menopause as well as weight loss. Mm-hmm. So what is it when someone says or someone gets or gains weight when they during this perimenopause, menopause, as well as postmenopause?
1: So in this state, right, you'll notice that your hormones start shifting. Females will say, I feel all of these different symptoms. And unfortunately, your hormones play a role in metabolism. And because it impacts metabolism so drastically, it automatically impacts your weight gain and weight loss, right? So with that being said, people that go through menopause, they don't lose weight as easily as they did in their 20s or their 30s, unfortunately. And even though they might be exercising the same or eating the same, they might not be losing the weight the same.
0: Why is that, Doc?
1: Okay. So again, as I mentioned in the beginning, there's so many different factors that play a role. Right? But I think the main factors would be your hormone balancing, balancing out your blood sugar levels, and balancing out your stress. Those are the three cornerstones, I would say, that plays a drastic impact on weight gain and weight loss. And females tend to, when they see they're not losing weight as they usually did, they tend to go for salads and cooling foods and eating less, etc., etc. But I think that is where the mistake comes in, because what they should be prioritizing is protein. Lots and lots of good, healthy protein. Because once you have a good protein intake, you won't lose muscle mass and you'll balance out your blood sugar levels. And hopefully, if you keep your stress levels under control, you are more likely to lose weight as opposed to gain weight.
0: Okay. So, Tech has mentioned that, you know, stress as well as your blood sugar levels, these type of things can cause weight gain or weight loss.
1: Mm-hmm.
0: As well as women switching from, let's say, a full diet to one that's rather missing some pieces to a puzzle. So what can women do in order to, or rather try to have that or fill in those missing pieces? I'm not sure if I'm coming across with this. So they want to eat less, however, mm-hmm. they still want to have the nutrients as a full meal.
1: Mm. So what I would suggest people do is eat nutrient-dense foods or nutrient-dense meals, right? A very good source of protein is obviously your animal proteins. That's the best source of proteins. And then second to that, your seeds. Seeds and grains, they really do have a good impact in terms of balancing out your hormones. And some seeds obviously are better in terms of specifically giving you a protein source as well as balancing out your hormones. So incorporate these things into your meals. And where you can substitute a normal potato for a sweet potato, that's definitely going to assist the situation moving forward. And where you can swap out flour for maybe chickpeas or grounded vegetables or blended vegetables and sneak that into like a brownie or a cupcake or whatever. You know, you don't have to compromise when it comes to your sweet treats.
0: Having these goodies.
1: Yeah. You just have to make it differently. So last night I had an amazing black sesame seed cake.
0: Okay.
1: Very, very nice. I love making it. It is, the taste is very, you know, unique because I put in some black seeds in there and I put in some hemp seeds, but it comes out to be this beautiful cake. And if you add enough, I had it with custard. If you add enough of the things that you like that's healthy, you know, you have a sweet treat and you're nourishing your body at the same time.
0: You see, Doc, I tried this at home. Mm-hmm. Like we have, or rather I make up this mix of different seeds and, you know, pumpkin seeds, flax mm-hmm. seeds, these type of things. And then one day I put it into a cupcake. So I tried mm-hmm. to make a muffin kind thing. And then they said, did you put black seeds in here because we can taste it? Mm-hmm. I was like, yeah, it's inside there. It's a healthy. It's a muffin. And they were like, no, I don't think you must make this again. This is not a cupcake.
1: Like, there's so certain seeds that are more of a, have more of a pungent taste. So I know that black seeds, when I do put black seeds in, I'll put like minimal. In the entire cake, I'll probably put like a quarter of a teaspoon.
0: Yeah. I was going to say 2 tablespoons no. or 1 tablespoon, you know, to have that effect. But I think if you want it to be very pungent, then, you know, adding 1 cup of it in is a bit much.
1: Yes.
0: Okay. So, Doc, let's talk
1: about certain seeds have more of a pungent taste. So I know that black seeds, when I do put black seeds in, I'll put like minimal. In the entire cake, I'll probably put like a quarter of a teaspoon.
0: Yeah. I was going to say 2 tablespoons no. or 1 tablespoon, you know, to have that effect. But I think if you want it to be very pungent, then, you know, adding 1 cup of it in is a bit much.
1: Yes.
0: Okay. So, Doc, let's talk